That I'm sorry for. My father will have to answer and be held accountable. What does a man tell our Creator God when God says, what did you do to that beautiful wife and lovely children I gave you? And my father will reply, I beat them.

0: tourists each year, a vital source of revenue for the Navajo who have inhabited the area for centuries. But poverty is endemic and was a fact of life for people like 19-year-old Merrill Bahi. But Merrill Bahi had something that set him apart.
1: Merrill was a very phenomenal person, but where he stood out was his running ability. And I think if you talk to anybody that saw him run, you know, they would tell you that it was a gift that he had in running, and he loved to run.
0: Merrill Bahi was so fast, he won a full scholarship to the Santa Fe Indian School, a boarding school that was miles away from his home, both physically and culturally.
2: He didn't really know how to put a sheet on a bed, or, you know, it was like he threw the blanket on and that was it. Said, "No, Merle, you put this down first." So I had to show him how to make up a bed.
0: Bahi slowly adjusted to his new life. He did well in school, but the transition to life in the city was difficult until he met Florina Woody.
3: Something magical happened. He met another Navajo girl at a Pueblo school, and they fell in love so intensely that the track coach decided to make Florina the manager of the track team to hand out the towels so that Merrill would keep his mind on his running.
0: Not long afterwards, they had a son, Maurice, and planned to get married. But shortly after the baby was born, Florina woke up one morning with what she thought was the flu.
4: She was all cold. She kept, you know, having these chills, and it was something like you're getting a cold or getting sick from a common cold.
5: Her lungs were white out, meaning they were just solid. They should usually be dark from the air, and they obviously had something in there, fluid in there.
0: Doctors raced to find out what was wrong. They administered oxygen to help Lorena breathe, but she went into shock.
4: I saw one of the nurses coming out of her room all disturbed, and she was crying, and I knew there that something was happening.
0: None of the standard procedures worked, and Florina's heart stopped beating. The pressure on her lungs was simply too much for her body to bear. The cause of death, acute respiratory failure. Florina Woody died on Mother's Day. She was just 21 years old.
4: When they told us that she was gone, then they allowed us to go into her room. I just couldn't believe that my baby is gone. I didn't want to leave her. I just want to hang on to her right there.
0: Doctors had no idea what had caused Florina's sudden death, and they feared that whatever killed Florina Woody might be contagious.
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6: Florina's death was a particularly cruel blow to Merrill Bahi. The mother of his infant son was dead. As Bahi prepared for Florina's funeral, he too started to develop similar symptoms.
7: Merrill Bahi was beside himself. He wasn't feeling well. But it didn't occur to him that it could possibly be the same thing that affected Florina.
6: Merrill's physical condition quickly deteriorated, and he was rushed to the Crown Point Hospital, the same hospital that treated Florina. After an initial consultation, Merrill did not want to be treated where Florina died, so his family drove him to the Indian Medical Center in Gallup, an hour away. Shortly before arrival, Merrill lost consciousness. As doctors rushed him into the emergency room, he died. The cause of death, acute respiratory failure. Merrill Bahi was only 19 years old. Ironically, Merrill died during Florina's funeral service, which was taking place directly across the street from the hospital.
8: We had a meeting with our medical investigator. And Merrill's family were coming in for Flo's funeral. And they were told there. And everything just started happening here and there. And that's when I went to shock.
6: Health authorities had no explanation for what killed the young couple. The only way they could determine the cause was to perform a complete autopsy. But autopsies are not permitted in the Navajo community.
9: It's forbidden among traditional Navajos to have autopsies done, and the Navajo tribal government can forbid that if they want to. And I don't think the government people really understood that we have that sovereign power to do that, even if it's a medical emergency.
6: But with her daughter and future son-in-law dead, Beata Begay wanted answers. She took the unusual step of defying tradition and the tribal elders by giving doctors permission to perform the autopsies. The autopsy findings took on a new importance when Merrill and Florina's infant child, Maurice, also fell ill. He was rushed to the hospital and quarantined. As authorities awaited the autopsy results, the disease continued its deadly rampage. Within a week of Florina and Merrill's deaths, the number of dead had risen to 6, and each day, more people were being hospitalized with symptoms. New Mexico officials feared they had an epidemic on their hands, and panic gripped the region.
10: We were getting calls from concerned citizens and concerned physicians and concerned school administrators and concerned everybody. And that always will happen when something as dramatic as this and as frightening as this is occurring, and when you really don't have any good answers.
6: The autopsies on Merrill Bahi and Florina Woody answered few questions. The mystery illness could not be identified, and until it was, more people were destined to die.
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5: Doctors in the Four Corners area are on alert to a deadly respiratory illness.
6: May 1993. Navajo radio stations in the Four Corners Indian Reservation broadcast an alert. Young Navajo were dying at an alarming rate, and new cases were being reported every day. So little was known that health officials were not able to tell listeners what precautions to take against the disease.
7: It was frightening for people who came down with a fever and cough and headache at the time. As a physician, we're sending people home who we had to accept the possibility that they could drop dead within hours of leaving the hospital.
6: The outbreak was now national news. And since it appeared that only Navajo were affected, it was dubbed the Navajo flu.
8: There was pandemonium. It's impossible to keep a string of deaths like this a secret for very long.
6: One possibility was bubonic plague, the dreaded Black Death that killed millions during the Middle Ages and still strikes more than 1,000 people worldwide every year. Plague symptoms, particularly the high fever, muscle pain, and fluid buildup, bore similarities to the Four Corners disease.
8: Bubonic plague still crops up in New Mexico from time to time, and so the state is very well equipped to do that test. And much to the chagrin of the investigators, the test was negative. It was chagrined because they still didn't know what had killed this young couple.
6: Another possibility was pneumonic plague, a highly contagious disease. It attacks the lungs and kills quickly, which is what happened to the Four Corners victims. Since it could be treated with large doses of antibiotics, doctors actually hoped that this was what they'd find. But the autopsies turned up something different. The capillaries of the victims had collapsed, leaving the lungs wet like large sponges. This was not consistent with pneumonic plague, and it did not resemble anything medical investigators had ever seen before.
9: And it was very puzzling, and it was frustrating, because you felt like, how come we're not smart enough to figure this out? You know, this shouldn't be that hard. So I haven't had that many cases at one time that I didn't understand.
6: Local health officials called in the Centers for Disease Control in Atlanta, Georgia. The CDC's special pathogens team was sent in to look for possible causes, and they started their investigation in the trailer that Merrill Bahi and Florina Woody once called home.
10: We had no idea what this was. We didn't know whether it was contagious. We didn't know whether working with the tissues was going to be dangerous. We didn't know whether you could get this in the laboratory or from somebody outside in the field.
6: The outbreak was considered a biosafety level 4 hazard, the most lethal designation. Dressed in specially designed suits to keep them free from any contagion, CDC specialists searched the trailer and the surrounding area. While the medical community turned to their scientific experts, the Navajo turned to their own specialists, the traditional healers or medicine men who were responsible for the health of the reservation. They said they were familiar with this disease and that it had struck before.
11: They were saying that this outbreak had occurred in this century in 1933 and 1918 when it was preceded by 2 years of plentiful rains and heavy winter snows in the mountains.
6: The tribal healer said the heavy rains had resulted in a dramatic increase in the number of mice on the reservation. And they suspected there was some connection between the large number of mice and these deaths, but they could not say what it was.
11: There is an old Napo saying that I learned as a child that if a mouse ever runs over your clothing, you should burn it. And nobody ever knew what that old saying meant.
6: Records indicated that there were heavy rains in 1991 and 92, the 2 years preceding the current outbreak. But health officials could not find any link between the rain, the growing deer mice population, and the outbreak. Meanwhile, in what's known as the maximum containment section of the CDC labs, an area reserved for the study of the world's most dangerous germs and viruses, investigators performed an ELISA test, or enzyme-linked immunosorbent assay, on the tissue samples from the victims. When a disease strikes, the body reacts by producing antibodies which are unique to that disease. The ELISA test can isolate those antibodies in order to compare them to the thousands of samples in the CDC files. Comparison after comparison was made, and no matches were found until the investigation took an unexpected turn, one that would take medical detectives back in time and halfway around the world.
2: This is the sound of Claire cooking dinner at home, and that's the sound of a fraud alert from Wells Fargo flagging a charge for a pricey restaurant in Paris. Considering Claire isn't in Paris right now, that seemed odd to the bank and to Claire. Two taps later, Claire says nope to the charge, and Wells Fargo is on the case. However you make money work, Wells Fargo can work with that.
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7: Within 6 weeks of Lorena Woody and Merrill Bahi's deaths, more than 12 other young people had also died of the same mysterious disease. Investigators got a break in the case when a tourist from Iceland, after visiting the reservation, developed symptoms of the disease. Investigators now realized the outbreak was probably environmental and was not confined to the Navajo.
8: Unfortunately, somebody sort of identified this as a Navajo disease, which it very obviously wasn't, because we were seeing there were other cases occurring in non-Navajos, but that was particularly offensive, I think, to people.
7: When CDC investigators compared the antibodies from the outbreak victims to those in their vast file of known diseases, they made a surprising discovery. The only sample that was in any way similar was one that was 40 years old. It was a sample taken from a soldier stationed in Korea in 1950. During the Korean War, more than 3,000 troops developed high fevers and kidney failure. About 400 died. Doctors called it Hanta virus because it was traced back to Korea's Hantan River. That region was home to large numbers of striped field mice. Feces and urine from infected mice carried the virus. When it dried out, it became airborne and was then inhaled by the soldiers. From there, the virus attacked the kidneys. But investigators were uncertain whether this was the same as the Four Corners virus. There had never been a Hanta virus reported in North America, and the Four Corners disease attacked the lungs, not the kidneys.
8: I had no idea what Hanta virus was. And looked in my textbook, which had a very short section on it.
7: Was this the same disease? And if so, how did it travel from Korea to a North American Indian reservation? CDC investigators then remembered what they'd been told by the Navajo traditional healers.
9: The medicine men had said that when a remarkably wet winter was followed by the masting of the pinyon trees, when the pinyon trees put out an abundant supply of nuts, the rodent populations in the state began to grow. And when that happened, young Navajo died.
7: Investigators caught and tested deer mice from the Four Corners area. They found the mice were shedding a virus with the same DNA profile as the virus found in Florina Woody and Merrill Bahi. But the DNA profile of this virus was not identical to the Korean Hanta virus. Although the DNA profiles were similar, the strain from the Navajo reservation was a new one, unique to North America.
5: What we found when we did the comparison was that this was a new Hanta virus. That is, the sequence was far enough from any other known Hanta virus that we were convinced that it was a new virus. It wasn't just a minor variant on one of the old viruses.
7: CDC scientists and Navajo medicine men suspected the North American Hanta virus had been around for centuries. But since the cases were so isolated, it had always been misdiagnosed. The Navajo made up a greater percentage of the victims only because they lived in more rural areas with large deer mice populations. In the 2 years before the outbreak, heavy spring rains created a bumper crop of pinyon nuts, a rich source of food for the growing mice population. Authorities believe that Merrill Bahi and Florina Woody inhaled the dried urine and fecal matter from the infected deer mice when they were house cleaning or digging in their garden. Health officials recommend that masks and gloves be worn when cleaning rodent droppings, and that people do everything possible to keep rodents out of their homes. They also point out that the Four Corners outbreak was identified through the wisdom of the Navajo medicine men and the scientists who were smart enough to listen.
10: We were discovering an old disease that traditional healers had discovered long ago. And that was the most exciting thing about this whole investigation.
9: The Navajo, using an entirely different approach, looking at the balance of nature, were able to identify factors that led them to the same conclusion, that when rodent populations explode the way they did in the Four Corners in the spring of 1993, young Navajo died. These two very different sets of people set out on very different paths and arrived in the same place.
7: While on a business trip in 1986, Ed Poe spent the morning jogging near his hotel in downtown St. Louis. When he returned to his hotel room, he discovered his wife dead in the bathtub. The medical examiner ruled the death was by drowning, presumably accidental. But homicide investigators weren't so sure. Ed Post met Julie Thigpen when they were both students at the University of Southern Mississippi in the 1960s. They married in 1967, had two daughters, and moved to New Orleans. Ed went to work in the real estate business. His outgoing personality and sophisticated manner made him a successful salesman right from the start.
11: I thought Ed was a good fellow. What you'd expect a real estate salesman to be. Kind of relentlessly cheerful.
7: After a few years, Ed Post became part owner of the Wagner Truax real estate firm. Julie Post also joined the company and was very successful, selling over $1 million of real estate every year from 1982 on. In June of 1986, the Posts attended a real estate convention in St. Louis, Missouri at the Omni Hotel at Union Station. On the morning of June 3rd, Ed Post decided to go jogging before the meeting started. He said he drew his wife a bath and woke her before leaving around 7 a.m. On his way out, he thanked the hotel's concierge for a suggestion she made to the Posts the day before.
12: Really wonderful. Have a nice run.
7: Sure. Bye. Ed Post jogged past Busch Stadium, around the city's famous arch, and returned to the hotel at 7:40.
12: How was your run, sir?
7: When he entered his hotel room, He said he discovered his wife lying face down and unconscious in the bathtub. After pulling her body from the water, he called for an ambulance at 7:43.
13: Bathroom, could you send an ambulance, please?
7: It looked as if Julie Post lost her footing and grabbed the towel ring, which pulled out of the wall. At the hospital, Julie Post was pronounced dead. She was 39 years old. The autopsy revealed that death was due to drowning. Ed Post immediately phoned his brother, who was a lawyer. Together, they photographed the broken towel ring and wall mount for a lawsuit against the hotel.
14: His brother told a policeman here in St. Louis, "I'm going to sue him for $450 million. You watch."
7: Ed Post was convinced that had it not been for the faulty towel ring, his wife Julie might still be alive.

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5: After Julie Post was pronounced dead, an autopsy was performed in St. Louis before the body was transported to New Orleans for burial. The autopsy found no sign of alcohol or drugs in her system. There were no skull fractures or bleeding in the brain that would have been present if the victim had been struck in the head before drowning. In short, the pathologist could find no evidence of foul play.
6: I was certainly not convinced that it was an accident. On the other hand, I couldn't prove that it was anything else.
5: On the death certificate, the manner of death was undetermined. When the St. Louis Post-Dispatch reported the news of Julie Post's death, there were some interesting reactions. D. Joyce Hayes was a prosecutor in the district attorney's office. Her husband, Gary, was a detective in the St. Louis Police Department.
7: Dee had just read an article about a woman who had drowned in a bathtub at the Omni Hotel, and she said, "Gary, make sure you read this. It doesn't sound right to me."
8: We both read the article and looked at each other and said, "Nah, no way."
5: The hotel management found it hard to believe that a 120-pound woman like Julie Post could have pulled the towel ring from the wall, since the ring had been designed to withstand more than twice that weight.
9: We went to the two adjoining rooms, and I probably weighed close to 220 pounds at the time. With all my weight, hung on to both towel rings in both rooms, and neither one of them gave. Nothing.
5: Ed Post told police that he and his wife had a very good relationship, but a background check of the Post's finances revealed an interesting coincidence.
7: We went to the insurance company, and lo and behold, I don't know, 27, 29 days prior to Julie Post's death, Ed had increased her insurance like $400,000 or $500,000. Now, this is a woman who's making in the low to mid $20,000 a year range in salary, and he's got this $600,000-$700,000 life insurance policy on his wife. That's when I begin to believe maybe we have something here.
5: Police also discovered that Ed Post was enamored with a married woman who worked in his office. Her name was Kim O'Tan. On the day of Julie Post's funeral, Ed made an unusual request to Kim O'Tan.
10: Kim O'Tan had a twin sister, and at the time of the funeral of Julie, Ed Post said to Kim O'Tan, "Maybe when this is over, you can set me up with your sister." And that seemed a most inappropriate thing to to be saying, and particularly saying at the time that he's alleged to have said it.
5: Police were also suspicious about the way Ed Post told the story of finding his wife's body. The story never varied, almost as if it had been rehearsed. St. Louis police tape recorded those conversations.
1: And then when she came over the edge of the tub, being as wet as she was in the water, it was then at that point, once I got her partially out of the tub, I was not prepared for what happened next, which was she literally slid out at that point.
11: Do you think that's
1: and
11: because...
1: She did hit her head on the front portion.
11: Do you think that's because...
9: It's the fact that Ed Post, in his golden tongue, glib manner, came off as a non-caring person that had this alibi, who had everything down pat. I mean, he didn't change his story one iota from the first time he told it to the second time he told it.
5: And some of the hotel employees noticed that Ed Post was acting suspiciously on the morning of the accident. Before leaving the hotel for his morning run, Ed Post made sure that the concierge knew who he was, thanking her for a favor she did for him the day before.
12: I believe you're the one that told us about the botanical gardens.
5: And the hotel doorman said that Post introduced himself by name before going out for his run.
12: My name is Ed Post. I'm going on a run this morning. I'll be gone about 30 minutes. Watch out for me, please.
13: I sure will. Have a nice run.
12: Sure.
8: He made it a point to say who he was and what room he was in and that he was going to go out and jog. I mean, like, it was from the book of Who Cares. The doorman didn't care. Why would you do that?
5: But all of these incidents simply raised suspicions. Homicide investigators had no hard evidence that Ed Post played any role in his wife's death. Investigators decided to conduct more sophisticated tests on the broken towel ring to see if a woman Julie Post's size could have pulled it from the wall during a fall.
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3: At 4patriots.com, before this deal is gone.
4: Prosecutors in St. Louis were starting to wonder whether the death of Julie Post in the hotel bathtub was truly an accident. The autopsy did not find any evidence of foul play, so prosecutors decided to exhume Julie Post's remains for a second autopsy. She had been buried in a cemetery outside of New Orleans. The water table is so high in New Orleans that most people are buried in above-ground vaults. But Julie Post had been buried in the ground, and her body was placed in a wooden casket. Investigators feared that water damage to the body would be significant. When they opened the grave, it was almost completely filled with water. Fortunately, the foot of the casket was the part that sunk. Her head was the only part of her body that was not submerged in water.
5: And her head was in perfect shape. The casket had collapsed and pushed down and had pressed, flattened her nose from the pressure, but that was the only disfiguration from the collapsing of the casket. Most of the casket collapse had been at the foot end.
4: The pathologist who performed the second autopsy found numerous bruises that were not noted during the first autopsy. That's not unusual because some bruising continues to develop even after death. Ed Post's attorney said that the additional bruises prove nothing, that they could have been caused by the removing of her organs and bones for donation shortly after her death. But the pathologist found two new bruises in a critical area.
6: The only additional finding at the autopsy was an area of bruising that was very low, far down on the back of the head in the upper neck region, where in a normal autopsy, I usually don't take the scalp down quite that far.
5: I'm looking at these bruises, and as far as I'm concerned, it's from a thumb and a hand. If you're holding somebody underwater, you got to hold them by the base of the neck if you're going to drown them.
4: Next, prosecutors turn their attention to the metal towel ring found inside the tub next to Julie Post's body. The towel ring was attached to metal studs inside the wall with 1.5-inch screws. The ring and wall mount had been designed and manufactured to withstand hundreds of pounds of force. Prosecutors hired Bolter Kelsey, an accident reconstructionist, to attempt to recreate the accident. Kelsey conducted his experiments at the Hotel Omni. In a room with an identical towel ring attached to the wall in the same way as the towel ring in Ed and Julie Post's room. And for the test, Kelsey used a woman who was the same height and weight as Julie Post. Kelsey asked the model to simulate a fall by grabbing onto the towel ring with all of her weight. Nothing happened. Then she was asked to wrench the ring back and forth. Again, nothing happened.
7: What we found was that doing some calculations based on what information we had on the ultimate strength of the ring, that we could not remove it, or a person couldn't remove it at that size, unless she fell about 64 feet. And grabbed the towel ring as she went by. And of course, the hotel room has an 8-foot ceiling. So there's no way that that could happen.
4: Finally, as a last resort, Kelsey asked the model to use both hands to remove the towel ring in any way she could. After considerable effort, the ring came off.
7: concept that Julie Post somehow grabbed this towel ring during a fall and pulled it off the wall was impossible. It could not physically have happened that way.
4: Next, prosecutors sent an identical towel ring and wall mount to Dr. William Wines, a professor of mechanical engineering at the University of Nebraska in Lincoln. Dr. Wines was asked to determine how much force was required to remove the towel ring from the wall attachment. Those tests revealed that it took between 480 and 500 pounds of force to remove it from the wall.
8: It was also obvious very early on the testing that those types of modes of force application, straight pulls down, clearly didn't match the evidence. The deformed towel ring, the failed towel ring, didn't look anything like the towel ring in question here.
4: The base plate had damage underneath the stem, and on the left side, the towel ring itself also had been damaged. Dr. Wines performed 23 different tests to reproduce the damage found on the base plate and towel ring, all without success. But on test number 24, Dr. Wines produced something very close. That test indicated that the towel ring was removed from outside the bathtub.
8: Our conclusion was that it was taken off the wall by someone with considerable strength, and it was the type of action where one would grab it and pull outside the tub, and it was if you look at the location of it, it would be consistent, for instance, with someone like putting their foot on the edge of the tub and grabbing the towel ring and then pulling it off out toward the outside of the tub.
4: Prosecutors now had scientific proof that Julie Post's death was no accident.
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0: 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And that's the sound of a fraud alert from Wells Fargo flagging a charge for a pricey restaurant in Paris. 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Two taps later, Claire says nope to the charge and Wells Fargo is on the case. However you make money work, Wells Fargo can work with that.
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1: In 1986, New Orleans was going through its worst economic downturn since the Great Depression. Many local businesses were affected, and real estate was just one more casualty. Ed Post was 10% owner of the Wagner Truax real estate business and was responsible for 10% of the losses, which in 1985 and 86 were substantial. And the Post's marriage was going through a downturn of its own. Friends said that Ed and Julie fought frequently, fights which were sometimes physical. And Kim O'Tan, who worked with the Posts, said that Ed Post had made advances towards her in the months before Julie's death.
2: I think that Ed fell in love with Kim O'Tan. Just him being a free man wouldn't get Kim. He had to be a free man with lots of money to compete with her husband. And he hatched this plan.
1: Prosecutors believe that plan was in motion 1 month before Julie's death, when Ed Post increased his wife's life insurance. On June 3rd, 1986, before going out for his morning run, prosecutors believe that Post drowned his wife in the hotel bathtub. Afterwards, he pulled the towel ring from the wall, not only to corroborate his cover story that Julie fell while holding onto the towel ring, but also for the money, the potential settlement from the hotel in a civil lawsuit. After the murder, Post made sure to speak with both the hotel concierge and doorman to cement his alibi.
3: Yes, I am. Thank you.
4: The whole business with the towel ring, which is really what killed him, not literally, but figuratively. You know, he had to go pull that off the wall. He had to go pull that off the wall so that he could set up a lawsuit against the Omni Hotel and get more money. The greedy SOB.
1: 3 years after Julie Post's death, Ed Post went on trial for first-degree murder. Ed Post pleaded not guilty and took the stand in his own defense.
5: He was very well-dressed. He was very articulate, spoke at a very sophisticated level, including his use of the language, spoke, I think, far differently than the jurors were accustomed to speaking or hearing. He did not speak with a Southern accent at all, although he was from New Orleans. And he came across, as Ed often came across, as condescending. And I think that those things did not play well.
1: And the scientific experts provided powerful testimony that Julie Post was not capable of removing the towel ring during a fall. It took the jury less than a day to reach its verdict. Ed Post was found guilty of first-degree murder and was sentenced to life in prison without possibility of parole. Ed Post and his attorneys appealed the conviction. And in a plea bargain, Post agreed to plead guilty to second-degree murder and confess to the murder of his wife in exchange for a 30-year prison sentence that included the possibility of parole.
6: If he doesn't take the towel ring off, he gets away with it. It's just an accidental drowning. I mean, look at how it happened. Almost everybody classified it as undetermined or accidental. But for that, Ed Post would be on his merry way. He probably sued the Omni, got a couple $1 million, and had $700,000 in life insurance. We wouldn't even know who he was.
7: In my opinion, the most important thing in the trial was the science. It was the towel ring. When you can show that it was wrenched back and forth until it broke or until it came loose, that convicted him. If he would have left that out of there, he might be a free man today.

0: For 15 years, a serial rapist preyed on single women in the small college town of Lafayette, Louisiana. Although his MO was always the same, investigators had few clues to his identity. The masked assailant would break into women's homes late at night, blind them with a flashlight, and assault them at gunpoint. But when the locations of all these crimes were entered into a new computer program, police learned more about the perpetrator than they were prepared for. In August of 1995 in Lafayette, Louisiana, thousands of college students were arriving for the fall semester at the University of Louisiana. One of the students beginning her senior year was a 21-year-old woman whom we'll call Anne. Anne was working her way through school at a local health club and earned extra money by babysitting for a friend who lived in an affluent suburb not far from school.
1: In fact, a city official lived right across the street from this woman where I babysat. I couldn't have picked a place to feel safer. It was just a place that had American Dream.

0: with the two children. Anne put them to bed around 10 o'clock. She allowed them to stay up a little later that night since they didn't have school the next day. Afterwards, Anne started in on some of her homework.
1: I worked on the computer a little bit, decided to get a head start on some of the assignments that I'd gotten that day. Then probably around 11 o'clock, I decided to go to bed.
0: Around 2 a.m., Anne awoke to find a masked intruder armed with a gun. He threatened to kill her and the children.
1: He shone a flashlight in my face, so I really couldn't see anything at all. He was wearing these wool gloves, some really scratchy gloves. He had a flashlight and then in one hand and a gun in the other.
0: The man wore a knit hat and a bandana over his face and forced Anne to walk through the entire house. He said he was looking for money, but took nothing of value. He found Anne's home address in her backpack and said he would track her down if she did not do exactly as she was told.
1: He really could kill me in just a second. So I knew that to save my life and to save the two children's lives, I had to do what he said. And so I did, and he raped me.
0: Later, the perpetrator led Anne to the bathroom, told her to urinate and to count to 100 before getting up. He also told her not to call the police because if she did, he said he would know about it and he would get revenge. He left without harming the children. At the hospital, a rape test kit recovered a semen sample, but no other trace evidence, such as foreign hairs or fibers. Because of the flashlight, cap, and bandana, all Anne could say was that the perpetrator was an overweight white male with piercing blue eyes.
1: Went to school the next day following, sat in class and felt like everyone in there was looking at me. It felt like every white male who was slightly overweight that even slightly resembled the man who had hurt me was staring at me and felt like that must be him. Maybe that's him. So I left that class and just cried and cried. I knew that life was never going to be the same.
0: One of Anne's friends heard about the assault and called her with an important piece of information.
1: She said, "I heard what happened to you, and I really want to talk to you about it. It sounded a whole lot like what happened to me." And as we talked, we found out this is the same guy. Everything he did, everything he said, every movement was identical.
0: Anne's friend had been raped 3 years earlier, just 1 mile from where Anne was assaulted. Lafayette Police Detective Mac Gallion noticed that Anne's case was similar to other unsolved rape cases, some dating back 10 years.
2: I researched previous sexual assaults as far back as 1982, but I think I found some as early as 84 that were similar in MO.
0: If these cases were connected, Lafayette police not only had a serial rapist on the loose, but one sophisticated enough to elude police for years.
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2: To the Lafayette police, the rape of the 21-year-old college student sounded similar to a number of other unsolved rape cases, all on the south side of the city. 4 miles from where Ann was assaulted, a 32-year-old office worker living alone had also been raped. A year before that, 1 mile away, a 40-year-old hotel receptionist living alone reported a similar attack. All of the rapes were identical. The women were asleep. The perpetrator had a gun and flashlight and wore heavy woolen gloves, a bandana, and knit cap. He walked the women through their homes, saying he was looking for valuables, but his motive wasn't robbery.
3: That type of rapist wants to go through the whole scenario. If I'm in this room and I got to get out, where can I go?
2: In many cases, the perpetrator ordered the women to shower afterwards, presumably to remove trace evidence such as semen, hair, and fibers. Detective Mac Gallion identified a dozen rape cases, all on the south side of the city, within a 5-mile radius, all with the same M.O. In some of these cases, semen samples were collected from the victims. In others, washcloths found in the victims' homes were found to contain semen, presumably from the perpetrator. All were sent for DNA testing. 6 of the semen samples matched. The others were inconclusive. Investigators discovered that all of the women shopped at the same grocery store, and many were members of the health club nearby. Since most of the women were single and living alone, investigators suspected that the victims had been stalked. And there were some other clues that concerned police. First was something the perpetrator said to all of the women.
3: He didn't say, if you went to the police with it, I'll find out about it. He said, if you go to the police, I will know about it. And the fact that he uses the phrase, I will know, tells me that he has a stronger insight to the police department.
2: Another clue was the way the perpetrator held the flashlight high around his head, gripping it behind the lens.
4: A layperson will probably point a flashlight out in front, but most professionals that use flashlights in their work sometimes hold it up like so. Including police officers, this is the way in which we usually hold our flashlights.
2: Since the perpetrator held his flashlight in the same way, investigators suspected he may be working in law enforcement or in a related field. Crime analyst Ronnie Smith was asked to develop a psychological profile of the rapist by studying the manner in which the crimes were committed. Smith says that by ordering the women to bathe after the rapes, the rapist was trying to do more than simply remove forensic evidence.
3: To make a woman clean up, the outcome is you do feel better about yourself because you're clean now and you don't have that anger towards the guy.
2: The rapist knew that bathing would reduce the likelihood of the victims reporting the crime. And the psychological games didn't stop there.
5: He gave me some warnings about making sure that the lock on the window gets fixed. Gave me all sorts of fatherly sort of advice, which was pretty disgusting after what he'd done to me, as if it were my fault that he came in and did that to me.
3: He's telling them, okay, this is not all my fault, okay? If you would have done this, this, and this, you wouldn't have been a part of it. But the fact that you did leave your door unlocked or you did leave your window unlocked, this was what happened to you.
2: But in one case, the rapist got careless. His bandana came loose for a moment, giving the woman a glimpse of his face. From that description, a police sketch artist prepared a composite drawing, which was released to the press. Unfortunately, it did not appear to resemble anyone in the police department who had piercing blue eyes. The only other lead was from one of the rape victims, who said she saw a 10-year-old brown Ford pickup truck leaving the neighborhood immediately after she was assaulted. But there were over 12,000 brown, tan, and beige Ford pickup trucks registered in the state of Louisiana, and none were registered to an employee of the police department. Since most of the rapes occurred on the south side of town, the local press dubbed him the South Side Rapist.
3: The guy was good. He was very good. He planned out everything. He thought about it. He knew what to do. He handled himself well once he got in.
2: And if the perpetrator was a member of law enforcement, he would be very difficult to catch.

0: This is the sound of Lucy, staying on top of her spending. 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

0: Series premiere July 24th at 10 on HGTV.
1: In Lafayette, Louisiana, DNA testing confirmed that a serial rapist was on the loose. Police identified 12 unsolved rape cases, all with the same M.O. The rapes began in 1984 and continued into the 1990s. But in 1995, after the sexual assault of the 21-year-old college student, the rapes mysteriously stopped. Police checked hundreds of leads and eliminated thousands of suspects. All were dead ends. Police were starting to wonder whether they'd ever catch the South Side rapist and whether the perpetrator was simply too smart. But a magazine article in Police Chief Magazine changed their luck. It described a new technique called geographic profiling, written by a detective inspector with the Vancouver Police Department, Kim Rossmo.
2: The basic theory that underlies geographic profiling is something called environmental criminology. That means that people in regards to their non-criminal behaviors, such as shopping, will engage in many activities close to their home. Same thing applies to criminals.
1: Lafayette police asked Detective Rossmo to generate a geographic profile of their South Side rapist. So Rossmo flew to Lafayette to inspect the crime scenes. First, with an aerial inspection, then by visiting the crime scenes at night and also during the day. Rossmo did not believe that the grocery store or health club played any role in the selection of victims. Most of the rapes occurred in homes without window coverings, where it was easy to see inside from the street. Once back in Vancouver, Detective Rossmo entered all of his information into a computer program he developed as part of his PhD thesis in criminology, a program he calls Rigel. Rossmo designed the program after studying the relationship between hundreds of crimes and where the perpetrators lived in relation to the crimes they committed.
2: Then the computer assesses distances between the various crime sites and distances from the crime sites to what is really a 40,000 pixel grid covering the area where, what we call the hunting area, where the crimes have taken place. For each one of those 40,000 pixels, it'll assign a probability value representing the likelihood that's where the offender lives.
1: When Detective Rossmo entered the locations of the 12 rape cases in Lafayette, the computer identified something important. It was a specific neighborhood just 2 miles from each of the crime scenes. According to the computer, this one-half-square-mile area was the neighborhood in which the perpetrator either lived or worked. Surprisingly, a deputy sheriff from Lafayette lived in that very neighborhood at the time the assaults took place, although he had recently moved. His name was Randy Como, a 20-year
2: veteran. Those 40,000 pixels, it'll assign a probability value representing the likelihood that's where the offender lives.
1: When Detective Rossmo entered the locations of the 12 rape cases in Lafayette, the computer identified something important. It was a specific neighborhood just 2 miles from each of the crime scenes. According to the computer, this one-half-square-mile area was the neighborhood in which the perpetrator either lived or worked. Surprisingly, a deputy sheriff from Lafayette lived in that very neighborhood at the time the assaults took place, although he had recently moved. His name was Randy Como, a 20-year veteran of the sheriff's department who often worked on juvenile rape cases. He was divorced, had a young daughter, and was engaged to a volunteer at the local rape crisis center. During the 10 years that the rapes occurred, Como was living in the center of the area identified by the geographic profile. One of Como's friends was Sergeant Terry Regan, the officer in charge of the South Side Rapist Task Force.
3: You're not going to be able to print this, but I was pissed off. We go all the way back until the mid-80s working cases together. We visited together. I am personal friends with Randy Como.
1: But police needed to make sure that Randy Como was the rapist, and they needed to gather more evidence before proceeding. For that, they looked in a most unlikely place, his garbage.
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0: This is the sound of Claire cooking dinner at home. And that's the sound of a fraud alert from Wells Fargo flagging a charge for a pricey restaurant in Paris. Considering Claire isn't in Paris right now, that seemed odd to the bank and to Claire. Two taps later, Claire says nope to the charge and Wells Fargo is on the case. However you make money work, Wells Fargo can work with that.
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3: Lafayette police discovered that one of their own sheriff's deputies, Randy Como, was living in the neighborhood identified by the computerized geographic profile. But Como's colleagues weren't entirely convinced he was the perpetrator.
4: Another reason that I didn't want any of this to get out is because at the beginning I wasn't really sure that he was in fact the actual perpetrator. So I didn't want to ruin his career until we found out for sure.
3: At about the same time, an anonymous caller told police that Randy Como was the rapist they were looking for. Faith Moody runs the local rape crisis center and was alarmed to learn that Randy Como was a suspect.
5: The sense of betrayal for it being Randy Como, and I have a hard time sometimes calling him detective, was that he did work cases under the Children's Advocacy Center. He had worked cases for us as Sexual Abuse Response Center.
3: Since police had a DNA profile of the Southside rapist from semen samples from the victims, they wanted to gather a DNA sample from Randy Como for comparison without his knowledge. So they sterilized an ashtray and discreetly placed it in front of him at the police station during his coffee break. When Como left, the entire ashtray was sent to the forensic lab for testing. And when the DNA profile of the semen taken from six of the rape cases was compared to the DNA profile from Como's saliva, investigators had a match. Randy Como was the Southside rapist.
6: We were really shocked and taken aback by the fact that it was one of our own. We were very disappointed. Once he crossed that line, he was just another criminal to us.
3: Immediately following Como's arrest, he confessed not only to the rapes he was accused of, but to two other rapes the police knew nothing about, bringing the total to 14. When police searched Como's apartment, they found underwear from his victims, which he kept as trophies, books on rape, and road maps of the South Side neighborhoods. Police also found a brown Ford pickup truck at Como's brother's home, 200 miles away in Shreveport, Louisiana. For close to 15 years, Como stalked his prey and used his police training to control his victims from the very outset of the assaults. But he unwittingly left an important clue, a trail that led from his crime scenes straight back to his own neighborhood. Most of his crimes happened within 2 miles of his home.
7: We were looking for somebody who was right under our noses all the time. Somebody who had the information, somebody who knew.
8: Even being a cop and having that inside authority, you know, you're still going to mess up. You're still going to do something wrong. And all you got to do is find that one thing wrong in each case, and you can build on that.
3: Randy Como pleaded guilty to 6 counts of aggravated assault and was sentenced to 6 life terms in prison.
9: If I could turn back time, I would never want this to happen again. It was the most awful thing in my life that could happen. But again, I chose to use this as an opportunity to learn more about myself, to appreciate the people that I have in my life, because they could be gone tomorrow. And that has given me so much more than I had before this happened.
3: In August of 1986, Betty Wolsifer, a 32-year-old housewife and mother, was strangled and murdered by an assailant who had broken into her home. Her husband, Dr. Glenn Wolsifer, was also strangled and knocked unconscious, but survived the attack. His younger brother, Neil, lived right across the street and was the first to arrive at the scene. A few months later, Neil Wolsifer was dead too, Some say because of what he learned about the intruder. Glenn and Betty knocked unconscious, but survived the attack. His younger brother, Neil, lived right across the street and was the first to arrive at the scene. A few months later, Neil Wulcifer was dead too. Some say because of what he learned about the intruder. Glenn and Betty Wulcifer had been married for 9 years. It was a romance that had begun 20 years earlier.
10: The family, both on Betty's side and on Glenn's side, came from a very well-established, influential families within the community, very well-liked by all of the community. Betty and Glenn were childhood sweethearts. They went through high school together.
3: Glenn Wulcifer went on to dental school. Later married Betty, and after graduation, the couple returned to their hometown of Wilkes-Barre, Pennsylvania, to set up practice. The Wulcifers bought a home on Burt Street, just a few houses away from Glenn's younger brother, Neil. The two brothers were unusually close.
11: They were almost like twins. They very rarely did things apart. They were really big into sports, and they just grew up together like that. And they lived near each other, and they were inseparable, he and his brother.
3: And when Glenn and Betty gave birth to a daughter, Danielle, their life together seemed perfect. But tragedy struck. Wulcifer had been married for 9 years. It was a romance that had begun 20 years earlier.
10: The family, both on Betty's side and on Glenn's side, came from a very well-established, influential families within the community, very well-liked by all of the community. Betty and Glenn were childhood sweethearts. They went through high school together.
3: Glenn Wulcifer went on to dental school, later married Betty, and after graduation, the couple returned to their hometown of Wilkes-Barre, Pennsylvania, to set up practice. The Wulcifers bought a home on Burt Street, just a few houses away from Glenn's younger brother, Neil. The two brothers were unusually close.
11: They were almost like twins. They very rarely did things apart. They were really big into sports, and they just grew up together like that, and they lived near each other, and they were inseparable, he and his brother.
3: And when Glenn and Betty gave birth to a daughter, Danielle, their life together seemed perfect. But tragedy struck. On Saturday morning, August 30th, 1986, just after dawn, Glenn Wulcifer called his younger brother, Neil, telling him that an intruder had broken into his home. Neil ran across the street to Glenn's home, and when he saw that Glenn had been assaulted, Neil phoned police. When police arrived, Glenn Wulcifer was downstairs on the floor, fading in and out of consciousness. Upstairs had been ransacked. Furniture was overturned, desk drawers emptied.
12: One of the officers then went upstairs, found his daughter, who was still sleeping in her bedroom, 5-year-old, and then went into the Wulcifer's bedroom and found Betty laying on the floor, and she was dead at that time.
3: Betty Wulcifer's body was on the floor next to the bed. There were abrasions around her neck, and her face showed signs of a severe beating.
8: It was obvious that it was a homicide because of the marks around her neck, you could see it was a vicious attack upon this woman.
13: My father had told me that Betty was murdered, and they were the specific words. How or what had happened, I didn't know, but that just took me totally by surprise, of course. And so many things go through your head, you can't even sort them out.
3: It appeared that the intruder climbed a ladder to the roof over the back porch and entered through a second-story window. The window screen had been removed and placed on the roof. Glenn Wulcifer told police that he was asleep when he heard a loud noise in the back of his house around 6 a.m. He said he grabbed his gun and saw a masked intruder running down the stairs, and he followed him. The the intruder surprised him from behind, strangled him with a belt, and knocked him unconscious with a blow to his head. Sometime later, when Glenn regained consciousness, he phoned his brother.
14: No, it's me. Get over here. I'm over here now. Come on.
11: Things like that just didn't happen in Wilkes-Barre. A very nice woman getting killed in her own home did not make sense to a lot of people.
3: Glenn Wilsifer told police that $1,300 in cash was missing from his desk in the study, and some gold and diamond jewelry and a house key were also missing. But police noticed something suspicious. The phone in the kitchen was hanging off the hook. Police wondered if the victim's brother, Neil, had simply forgotten to hang up the phone after calling police, or whether it was evidence of crime scene staging.
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3: The news of Betty Wolsifer's murder and the assault on her husband, Glenn, stunned the small industrial community of Wilkes-Barre, Pennsylvania. Dr. Glenn Wolsifer was a successful dentist in town. His wife, an active volunteer for many local charities, neither had any known enemies. Police acknowledged that there had been a number of recent burglaries in the Wolsifer's neighborhood. Since $1,300 in cash and some jewelry was missing from the Wolsifer's home, robbery was a possible motive. It appeared that the intruder used a ladder the Wolsifers stored on the side of their house to gain entrance through an open second-story window. A partial palm print was discovered on the inside of the windowsill, which did not match anyone in the family or the police. The autopsy on Betty Wolsifer was performed by Luzerne County Coroner Dr. George Hudock, who found no evidence of sexual assault. The cause of death was strangulation, which would take from 3 to 5 minutes. During that time, it was obvious to Dr. Hudock that there had been a fierce life and death struggle.
18: I believe that she really fought back with fury and that she inflicted some injuries on whoever assailed her.
3: Blue fibers and a small speck of blood found under Betty's fingernails confirmed that she had been in close contact with her killer. But Dr. Hudock noticed something unusual. Despite a severe beating, there was no blood on Betty Wolsifer's nightgown and very little blood on her face.
18: That was the outstanding thing that imprinted itself on my brain when we saw the body. You didn't have to be a trained forensic pathologist to recognize it. There was something suspicious there.
3: It appeared that after killing Betty Wulzifer, the killer had washed her face and changed her nightgown. Police searched for her bloody clothing in the house, the surrounding neighborhood, and the nearby Susquehanna River without success. Since the body was lying in front of the fan, time of death was difficult to gauge. But Dr. Hudock estimated that Betty Wulzifer had been murdered between 2:30 and 4:30 in the morning, 2 to 4 hours before Glenn said he heard the intruder. And there was another inconsistency. Doctors at Mercy Hospital noticed injuries on the back of Glenn Wulzifer's neck, even though he said he was strangled from behind.
12: It just could not happen that way. The only way you could get that injury to the back of your neck is if somebody pulled from the front.
3: Friends told investigators that Glenn often wore a gold chain around his neck.
10: If he was involved with a fight with his wife, where his wife would have been, say, in the bed underneath him and he was on top of her in that position, he would have sustained those type of injuries from that piece of jewelry.
3: That type of force would have damaged the splenus capitis muscles, two long muscles which support the head, the same injury emergency room doctors diagnosed in Glenn Wulzifer after his wife's murder. When investigators dug a little deeper into Glenn Wulzifer's dental practice, they discovered his relationship with his dental assistant was more personal than business. The two had been carrying on an affair for 5 years. She told investigators that she expected Glenn to leave his wife for her. But she realized that wouldn't happen when she discovered that Glenn was carrying on another affair with an aerobics instructor in town. From motel receipts, police learned that Glenn would sometimes have trysts with both women on the same day before going home to his wife. And police wanted to know why Glenn's younger brother, Neil, failed to go upstairs to check on his brother's wife and child while he waited for the police to arrive. While on his way to the district attorney's office to answer that very question, Neil made a decision that would change the course of the investigation.
0: This is the sound of Claire cooking dinner at home. And that's the sound of a fraud alert from Wells Fargo flagging a charge for a pricey restaurant in Paris. Considering Claire isn't in Paris right now, that seemed odd to the bank and to Claire. Two taps later, Claire says nope to the charge and Wells Fargo is on the case. However you make money work, Wells Fargo can work with that.
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2: 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Considering Claire isn't in Paris right now, that seemed odd to the bank and to Claire. Two taps later, Claire says nope to the charge and Wells Fargo is on the case. However you make money work, Wells Fargo can work with that.
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5: When homicide investigators learned that Betty Wulzifer's body had been washed and her clothes changed after the murder, they looked a little closer at the statements Glenn and his younger brother Neil both gave to police. On the night of the murder, Glenn Wulzifer said he was out with friends at a local nightclub and drove home around 2:30. He said that he went right to bed and slept until dawn when he heard the intruder and went downstairs to investigate. But the police video taken on the morning of the murder shows that Glenn Wulzifer's car in the driveway was not covered with dew, yet his wife's car was. To help sort out the discrepancy, police called in a forensic meteorologist, Dr. Joseph Sobel, who studied the weather patterns on the night of the murder.
6: Dew is moisture, it's condensation that actually forms on the object we're talking about, whether it be a blade of grass or a rooftop or a car top or any object that happens to be outside during that time.
5: The temperature on the afternoon of the murder was 70 degrees, so the dew point temperature, the point when water in the air becomes cold enough to change from a gas to a liquid producing dew, would have occurred when the temperature reached 50 degrees.
6: We know the night was clear. Surface weather observations showed us that. We know it was very cool, so that the temperature was able to drop considerably, and we know that there was little or no wind.
5: The temperature hit 50 degrees at 11 p.m., Glenn Wulzifer said he drove home at 2:30 in the morning, yet there was no dew on his car when police arrived at 7 a.m. If he had driven home at 2:30 in the morning, Glenn's car would have had the same amount of dew as his wife's car. The lack of dew meant that someone had driven Glenn Wulzifer's car sometime after Glenn returned home from the nightclub at 2:30 and before police arrived at 7 a.m., evaporating the dew that had been present. And the same dew points produced dew on the Wulzifer's roof, yet there were no foot or handprints in the dew on the roof when police arrived. When police looked more closely at the ladder, they discovered it had been placed up to the roof backwards, with the steps facing in the opposite direction. The partial palm print found on the windowsill could not be identified, potentially corroborating Glenn's story about an intruder. Police were also investigating what connection, if any, Glenn's younger brother Neil may have had to the murder. He was the first one to arrive at the scene and was the one that called the police. But when police arrived, the phone was off the hook hanging from the wall unit. Police were also suspicious of Neil's behavior. He admitted that he did not go upstairs to check on Glenn's wife and 5-year-old daughter Danielle before police arrived. Neil Wulzifer denied any involvement in the crime, but when asked to take a lie detector test, he refused.
7: A lot of people think that Neil knew everything, that when he came in the house, that Glenn told him what happened and said, "You have to help me. We have to concoct a story." There's people that even think that Neil may have been the one to knock Glenn on the head. Then there's the other school that think that Neil suspected, and he just kept putting two and two together and things that Glenn may have said to him, and just the very thought was too much for him to bear.
5: Neil was asked to report to the district attorney's office for an interview.
1: He went past the time and he was supposed to arrive, and Gary Sworn left the room, and he came back in, and he says, Neil Wolsever's dead.
8: He passed the courthouse. He drove about another 5 miles, and that his car swerved in front of a dump truck, and he was killed instantly.
5: Investigators could find no skid marks. It appeared that Neil Wolsever intentionally turned in front of an oncoming truck. The coroner ruled the death a suicide. And what Neil Wolsever may have known about the murder went with him to his grave.
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1: With Dr. Glenn Wulcifer as the prime suspect in his wife's murder, police discovered that the all-American image he presented to the public was just that, an image. Before her death, Betty Wulcifer told friends that she knew all about her husband's affairs with the aerobics instructor and his dental assistant, and that she had had enough.
2: We found out from some of Betty's girlfriends that she was very annoyed with some of these things that were happening, very annoyed with him going out at nights and not coming in until all hours of the morning. And some of the girlfriends even made comments to her, well, maybe you should confront him, maybe you should ask him what's going on.
1: To see if there was any evidence of a physical confrontation between Glenn and his wife, FBI analyst Doug Diedrich analyzed the debris under Betty Wulcifer's fingernails. There he found a number of blue cotton denim fibers. Using microspectrophotometry, Diedrich analyzed the spectrum of color in the dye of those fibers and concluded that the dye was consistent with the dye used in the denim shirt and jeans that Glenn Wulcifer was seen wearing at the nightclub just hours before his wife's murder. Finally, Diedrich analyzed several head hairs on the bedspread next to Betty Wulcifer's body. The hairs had been forcibly removed and were compared to hair samples from Glenn Wulcifer.
3: From the laboratory standpoint, the hairs that were forcibly removed on the bedding were consistent with the husband. I looked at other hairs that were recovered from the bedding and from the towels, and there were no hairs out of place. I mean, the hairs that I found were consistent with people that lived in that house.
1: On November 5th, 1990, Glenn Wulcifer was charged with first-degree murder. He pleaded not guilty. Prosecutors stated that on the afternoon before the murder, Glenn met his dental assistant for a sexual encounter. A few hours later, Glenn saw his other mistress at a local nightclub. He may have been hoping to have sex with her too, but her husband was there. Glenn drove home around 2:30 in the morning, and Betty may have confronted Glenn over his sexual liaisons. The argument turned violent. As she fought for her life, Betty pulled Glenn's hair, clutched and grabbed his shirt, and caused the injury to his neck by forcibly pulling on his jewelry. After the murder, Glenn removed his wife's bloody nightgown and washed her body in what was probably a psychological attempt to mask his guilt over what had occurred. Prosecutors believe that Glenn used his car to dispose of the bloody clothing, which evaporated the dew. When he returned, he staged the crime scene by placing the ladder up to the back of his house. But he made a mistake and propped it up backwards. He also removed the window screen and ransacked some of the rooms. The telephone receiver found off the hook was either a mistake made during the staging of the crime scene, or Neil Wulcifer simply forgot to hang up the telephone after calling police. The jury had to choose between Glenn Wulcifer's intruder story and the circumstantial case put forward by prosecutors. And amid the discrepancies in Glenn Wulcifer's story, one fact stood out. After an alleged life-and-death struggle with an intruder, neither Glenn or his brother, Neil, ever went upstairs to check on Betty Wulcifer or 5-year-old Danielle before the police arrived. Glenn Wulcifer was found guilty of third-degree murder and was sentenced to 8 to 20 years in prison.
4: The death of my sister, it's the hurt on behalf of both families. Very close friends and friends, and people in the community in general.
1: Benjamin Franklin once said, "Three may keep a secret if two of them are dead." That might have been true in this case had it not been for the role of science.
5: And when I go out to talk to people about forensic meteorology, I always talk about this case, and I go through the whole scenario and the setup, and And then I asked people, okay, so where's the weather connection? You know, where does weather become involved? And usually all I get is a set of blank stares. So to think about that and to tie it in and then to go get expert corroboration, I think was really a very, very good piece of police and detective work.

0: Hello? Can I ask who's calling?
1: In December of 1994, Joanne Katranek told friends about a disturbing telephone call she received from someone she had never met.
2: Stop calling here!
1: 3 days later, Joanne Katranek and her four-month-old son, Alex, disappeared without a trace. Telephone records could not identify the caller, but investigators suspected that the incident might hold the key to their disappearance.

0: Andrew Katranak came home from work around 6:30. He was surprised to find that his wife and son were not home. The baby's diaper bag was missing. Joanne's purse was gone, too. So were their winter coats. There was nothing out of place inside the home. No money or valuables were missing. The only thing Andrew noticed was that the hinge on the basement door was pried from the door jamb, and a telephone line in the basement had been cut. 4 hours later, at 10:30 that night, Andrew Katranak called police to report his wife and son missing. Relatives found Joanne's car down the street in the parking lot of a local bar, not in its usual location in the alley behind her house. Although it was locked, Joanne's keys were inside the car. On the back headrest were several strands of long blonde hair, which did not belong to Joanne since she was brunette. On the distal end of the hairs were microscopic traces of dried blood. DNA analysis revealed that the blood was either from Joanne Katranak or her son, Alex. Investigators also began to check out Andrew's alibi, that he had been at work all day on a construction site.
1: He's the last person that sees her alive. The vast majority of homicides are committed by a person who the victim knows. So you cannot just eliminate that by accepting that an individual says, well, I wasn't there. I was at work.
2: They said that he must have something to do with the fact that she's disappeared, and the police actually said that, oh, she probably ran away with someone. In a million years, Joanne would never, never have run away. And I was quite angry with the police that they accused Andy.
0: Days passed, then weeks. And when the banks reported there had been no activity on Joanne Katranak's credit cards, it was becoming painfully clear that Joanne and Alex had been the victims of foul play.
3: This is the sound of Lucy staying on top of her spending. 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
2: Christmas passed, and so did New Year's of 1995, still with no sign of 26-year-old Joanne Katranack or her infant son, Alex. The Katranacks lived on a busy street across from a local bar. Neighbors said they saw nothing suspicious on the day of Joanne's disappearance, and police were skeptical that Joanne and her baby could have been abducted in broad daylight. But 4 months after they were reported missing, the worst fears of the police were confirmed. In a remote stretch of rural farmland, a farmer plowing his field noticed what first appeared to be a bundle of clothing. When he looked closer, he discovered the decomposed body of a woman lying on her back, and on her chest, a baby. About 40 feet away was a baby rattle shaped like a phone. It was Alex Katranack's favorite toy. Close to the bodies was a milk bottle and diaper bag, with two long blonde hairs still attached. The hairs were microscopically similar to the hairs found on the headrest of Joanne Katranack's car. Since Joanne Katranack's jewelry was found with the body, the motive did not appear to be robbery. An autopsy discovered that Joanne Katranack had been shot once in the face at point-blank range with a .22 caliber pistol. She had also been beaten.
3: Due to the fact that she sustained one gunshot wound to the face and then approximately 19 blows to the head, led us to believe that the gun probably had jammed, and because of the gun jamming, the assailant had to resort to blunt object and beat her about the head.
2: The coroner was not sure whether little Alex died from exposure or had been suffocated.
4: I can remember till this day seeing that infant being lifted off of the abdomen of his mother. It certainly tugged at our heartstrings. You know, it brought a tear to my eye. And if nothing more, it certainly galvanized the law enforcement community and got us moving in the right direction.
2: The bodies were found in an extremely remote area, about 15 miles from the Katranack's home, which told investigators something important about the killer.
5: The victims were on a trail. So after inspecting the scene very thoroughly, we felt very strongly that the person who had killed Joanne and Alex Katranack had been in this area before and was familiar with these trails.
2: The trails were used by horseback riders, and Andrew Katranack told police that one of his former girlfriends managed a horse stable, the Silver Shadow Farms, just a mile down the road. Her name was Patricia Rohrer. She and Andrew lived together for 2 years in the late 1980s and again briefly in 1991. When they broke up, Patricia Rohrer moved to North Carolina, had a child with another man, and had been living there ever since. When police questioned Patricia Rohrer at her home in North Carolina, they immediately noticed that she was a brunette and not blonde.
6: Are you Patricia Rohrer?
2: Like the hairs found in Joanne's car and on the diaper bag.
7: No.
2: Rohrer said she was in North Carolina on the day of Joanne's disappearance, 500 miles away from Pennsylvania, and had witnesses to prove it.
6: All right, thanks for your time.
7: Thank you.
8: I think she gave us something like 4 or 5 alibis as to where she was at. One, she was at a private club. One, she was out buying feed for horses. One, she was at a tanning salon.
2: But Andrew Katranack had another surprise for investigators. He remembered that Patricia Rohrer called his home just 3 days before his wife and son disappeared.
7: Hello?
2: Joanne answered the phone.
7: Hello?
2: And when Patricia Rora identified herself, the two argued.
7: Look, Andy has told you to stop calling here. We have a baby now. We're happy together. Just leave us alone. Stop calling here.
2: Patricia Rora denied making that call, and her home telephone records confirmed her story. With brunette hair, an alibi, and no evidence she called the Katranax home, investigators feared they had hit a dead end.
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2: 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And that's the sound of a fraud alert from Wells Fargo flagging a charge for a pricey restaurant in Paris. Considering Claire isn't in Paris right now, that seemed odd to the bank and to Claire. Two taps later, Claire says nope to the charge and Wells Fargo is on the case. However you make money work, Wells Fargo can work with that.
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5: Investigators wanted to know as accurately as possible when Joanne and Alex Katranak were killed. Although the bodies were discovered 4 months after they disappeared, it wasn't clear how long the bodies had been in the field. The bodies contained evidence of insect activity, and police asked Dr. Kajun Kim, a forensic entomologist at Pennsylvania State University, for an analysis of what the insect activity revealed about the time of death.
6: This case was rather complicated because two bodies involved, two victims involved, and the same time that a body were laying on the ground in the wild in wintertime. And so that there are a different waves of insect invasions to the body.
5: First, Dr. Kim found the hard outer shell of the Calephora lavidia. This species of blowfly had progressed to its final stage of development. Dr. Kim also found another species, Cynomyopsis cadaverina, that was just beginning its third and final stage of development. These two factors told Dr. Kim that the bodies had been in the field for at least 51 days since early February. And when Dr. Kim looked at the local weather conditions, he also noticed another important piece of information. Between December 21st and the 28th, local temperatures were unseasonably warm, reaching 50 degrees, the perfect conditions for these two species to mate and lay eggs. Investigators now knew that the bodies had not been placed in the field recently. They were there since February and possibly as early as December, the time of the abduction. Patricia Rohr's telephone records revealed that she made long-distance telephone calls from home almost every day. But there were no calls made between December 11th and the 16th, suggesting she was not in North Carolina when Joanne Katranak and her son were abducted. Patricia said she was at the Cowboys nightclub in North Carolina on the night of the abduction. A state law requires all patrons of the club to sign in, but Patricia Rohrer was not signed in on that date. Patricia Rohrer also denied owning a .22-caliber pistol, and the search of her home turned up nothing. But one of her old boyfriends contradicted her. He told police Patricia Rohrer owned a .22-caliber chrome-plated semi-automatic weapon like this one, and said the gun had a unique characteristic.
7: An unusual feature about the gun, he stated, was the fact that you fire one shot out of the gun and the gun would jam. You couldn't fire a second shot. Well, that really caught our attention, of course.
5: But police still had the problem with the blonde hair found at the scene and in the victim's car, since Patricia Rohrer was a brunette.
8: We were sitting in our office one day, and we were discussing how could we determine what color Patricia Rohrer's hair was at the time of the murder. And we both agreed that the only way to do that was to try to obtain a picture of her in and around the time of the murder.
5: After a little digging, police discovered that Patricia Rohrer competed in a horse show in Guthrie, Oklahoma in December of 1994 and had won a prize at the competition. The pictures of the winners that day showed Patricia Rohrer with bleached, blonde hair. The photo was taken just 11 days before Joanne and Alex Katranak disappeared. The prosecutors needed more than just a photograph. They needed to know for certain whether the blonde hair at the crime scene belonged to Patricia Rohrer.
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5: The blonde hairs found on the diaper bag next to Joanne Katranek's body and in her car did not contain enough root material for traditional DNA testing. Investigators' only hope was to try a new type of DNA test, one that had never been admitted into evidence in a Pennsylvania trial, something called mitochondrial DNA. Traditional DNA testing analyzes the nucleus of the cell, found in abundance in bodily fluids and tissue. But outside of the cell nucleus are what are known as mitochondria, cells that can be identified, although not as precisely as in traditional DNA testing.
6: Most hairs from crime scenes have very, very little amounts of DNA. However, there's more mitochondrial DNA in those hairs. There's more copies of mitochondrial DNA in those hairs than nuclear DNA. Therefore, in hairs obtained from crime scenes, most of the time, we can obtain a mitochondrial DNA sequence where we would fail with nuclear DNA analysis.
5: To identify the DNA sequence, a PCR test was conducted, and the mitochondrial DNA sequences from the blonde hair matched Patricia Rohrer's DNA profile. This was enough to convince prosecutors that Patricia Rohrer was at the crime scene and inside Joanne Katranek's car. Patricia Rohrer was arrested and charged with 2 counts of first-degree murder. Prosecutors believe that Patricia Rohrer was in Pennsylvania and not North Carolina when she called for Andrew Katranek. But when Joanne answered the phone, Patricia's hopes of meeting Andrew for old time's sake were quickly dashed.
7: We have a baby now. We're happy together. Just leave us alone. Stop calling here.
8: Hello?
5: And when Joanne hung up, prosecutors believe Rohrer got angry and sought revenge. For the next 3 days, Rohrer stalked the Katranek's home to observe Joanne's daily routine. On December 15th, sometime after 1 p.m., Patricia Rohrer broke into the Katranek's basement and overheard Joanne on the telephone with her mother-in-law.
9: We're about ready to leave, okay? Bye.
5: When Rohrer heard Katranek was leaving, she decided to wait for them outside in the alley and cut the telephone line to prevent any further calls. At gunpoint, Patricia Rohrer forced Joanne into her car, ordering her to drive to the remote farmland.
8: No!
5: Patricia Rohrer fired a single shot into Joanne Katranek, and when the pistol jammed, beat her to death. The baby was left on his mother's chest. The murder weapon was never found. But Patricia Rora left two bleached blonde hairs at the crime scene and some hair stained with the victim's blood in Joanne's car as she drove it back to town. At the trial, Patricia Rora's defense team scoffed at the notion that an alleged argument she had with Joanne Katranak was a believable motive for murder.
10: And the defense was saying, come on, that can't be a motive. Normal people don't act like that. And he was right. Normal people don't act like that. But this particular person was not normal and acted just that way.
5: After 2 hours of deliberation, the jury found Patricia Rora guilty of both murders, and she was sentenced to life in prison.
11: She's going to have to live with what she did. And I hope her life isn't happy, because mine isn't. I tried to get on with my life, and I've made some, you know, strides. But you never, ever get over the loss of a child or a grandchild.
5: The case was a first in the state of Pennsylvania and was only the third time in the United States that a conviction was secured with mitochondrial DNA.
6: This case is a classic example of the power of mitochondrial DNA. The only forensic evidence obtained in this case really were the three hairs from the crime scene. Three hairs that, unless you look very hard for, you might very easily pass over.
12: I'd have to say this, that in all my years in law enforcement, the Katranak investigation is one of the finest pieces of police work that I've had the pleasure of being involved in. There were many unique challenges to this investigation. The technology that we employed in the development of at least one key piece of forensic evidence was literally 21st century technology in the 20th century.
5: Homes have a history, which includes the memories, hopes, and dreams of all who have lived there. But this home in a quiet upscale neighborhood in suburban New York held something more. In a steel drum, stored in a crawl space, was a secret that someone had hoped would last a lifetime.

0: September 2nd, 1999 was moving day for the Cohen family in Jericho, New York. Before leaving that day, Ronald Cohen noticed that the sanitation workers hadn't picked up all of his trash. A note on a large steel drum said it wasn't removed because of its weight. Cohen had no idea what was inside, since it had been in a crawl space in his home since the day he moved in 9 years earlier. When he broke the seal, Cohen was overcome by a terrible stench. Inside, he saw what appeared to be a human hand and a lady's shoe. Local police transported the drum to the Nassau County Morgue, where all of its contents were carefully removed for forensic examination. Inside were the mummified remains of a young woman. There were also some plastic pellets, a green plastic flower stem with leaves, and a woman's pocketbook, which was submerged in a mysterious brownish-green liquid at the bottom of the drum. The liquid had virtually destroyed the contents of the pocketbook, which might have identified the victim. The cause of death appeared to be blunt force trauma to the head.
1: What was most noteworthy to the body and the cause of death were that there were 10 different injuries called lacerations to the back and upper part of her head. There were multiple fractures to the skull. In some areas, the skull was broken into small pieces. There also was blood staining to these areas of injuries, indicating that they occurred while she was alive.
0: But who was this murdered woman? The medical examiner determined that the woman was either white or Hispanic, between 20 and 30 years of age. She stood approximately 5 feet tall. She also had some unusual dental work.
1: It didn't appear to be dental work that was performed in the United States. It led me to believe that it was from a South American country.
0: When Dr. Catanese x-rayed the body, he made a shocking discovery. A 17-inch fetus, a close to full-term baby boy. 3 pieces of jewelry were removed from the body, 2 rings, and a locket that was inscribed, "To Patrice, love Uncle Phil." The first discovery would come from the barrel itself. There were several coded numbers on the drum. One was as good as a fingerprint. It led to a chemical company in Linden, New Jersey. Company records indicated that the drum was manufactured in 1965. Now, 34 years later, it shows up as someone's makeshift coffin.
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1: A 55-gallon steel drum concealed in a crawl space of a suburban New York home revealed shocking evidence of a homicide. The most recent owner said it had been in the crawl space since the day he moved in 1990. The owner before that told police the same thing and said it never occurred to him to open the container since there were chemical labels on the side. The woman's purse found in the liquid at the bottom of the drum contained some papers and an address book. The pages were illegible since the liquid had reduced the paper to little more than pulp. They were all sent to a forensic document examiner for analysis.
2: It was so heavily and thickly encrusted with a brownish-yellow slime. It was like a jelly-like substance, and it coated everything. And when I touched the evidence with my gloves on, I could see it just came right off of my hands.
1: The items had to be placed in a forensic drying cabinet for several days to draw out the moisture. When dry, they could be examined with a video spectral comparator, or VSC, which combines advanced digital engineering with a full range of infrared light sources in order to visualize writing that is not discernible with the naked eye. This technology can show where alterations have been made on a check with the various light sources. Under an infrared luminescence setting, the different ink will glow. Magnification can also detect when official documents have been altered. Two pages of a legal contract appear the same, but under ultraviolet light, it reveals that one of the pages was added later. Indented impressions left behind become visible with oblique or side lighting. Light from behind or transmitted light can show what's written under correction fluid. After the pages from the barrel were dry, the results were disappointing. The liquid had removed the ink from the pages. But after hours of meticulous and delicate work under infrared camera filters, the document examiner started to see some names and addresses in the address book. But the information in the address book was 30 years old, and when investigators dialed the telephone numbers, the individuals had long since moved. Facing an apparent dead end, investigators turned their attention to the family who owned the home in the 1960s, the time frame in which the steel drum had been manufactured. The owner in those years was a man named Howard Elkins, who is now retired and living in Boca Raton, Florida.
3: And we have people in the neighborhood who are long-term residents say, yeah, he was involved in some plastics company in Manhattan.
1: The plastic connection rang alarm bells since a plastic leaf and plastic pellets were found in the drum along with the murdered woman. In the 1960s, Howard Elkins was part owner of the Melrose Plastic Company in Manhattan. The company manufactured plastic plants and trees. As investigators made plans to interview Howard Elkins in Florida, the address book from the drum started to reveal more names and more secrets.
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0: Hey, it's your ceiling vent, so I'm dripping. 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
2: This is the sound of Claire cooking dinner at home. And that's the sound of a fraud alert from Wells Fargo flagging a charge for a pricey restaurant in Paris. Considering Claire isn't in Paris right now, that seemed odd to the bank and to Claire. Two taps later, Claire says nope to the charge and Wells Fargo is on the case. However you make money work, Wells Fargo can work with that.
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0: This is the sound of Claire cooking dinner at home. And that's the sound of a fraud alert from Wells Fargo flagging a charge for a pricey restaurant in Paris. Considering Claire isn't in Paris right now, that seemed odd to the bank and to Claire. Two taps later, Claire says nope to the charge and Wells Fargo is on the case. However you make money work, Wells Fargo can work with that.
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3: The pieces of the puzzle were starting to come together in the search for the identity of the murdered pregnant woman found in the metal drum. The serial numbers on the drum led investigators to a chemical company based in New Jersey.
4: I went there with a detective from our lab who has some knowledge of chemicals. We went there and we showed them the pellets and we showed them the green material. Showed them pictures of the barrel.
3: The chemical company identified the green liquid in the bottom of the drum as a dye, a halogen green dye used to color the bases on plastic flowers and trees, but it hadn't been manufactured since 1971. The pellets in the drum were the type used in making plastic leaves and flowers, like the plastic leaf found with the body. The local newspaper coverage of the unidentified woman in the steel drum led to an anonymous telephone call to the Nassau County Police.
5: He tells us about the drum, where it comes from. He tells us that was the chemicals that they used when they were mixing the bases for these artificial trees. So he puts all this together. He puts everything in perspective for us.
3: The caller did not know the identity of the dead woman, but said that Howard Elkins was having an affair in the 1960s with an Hispanic woman who worked for him in his plastic factory.
4: So we now have things to talk to him about other than the fact that there was a barrel found under his house.
3: When police flew to Boca Raton, Florida to speak with Howard Elkins, he wasn't entirely cooperative.
5: Did you ever use this type of a barrel in your business? No, we never had any barrels like that. He lied to us. We knew he was lying to us within 5 minutes of the interview.
4: I asked him at one point, did you ever have an affair while you were working there? And he kind of surprised us, and he said yes.
5: But then we went into, what was her name? I don't know. Can you describe her? It was 30 years ago. I said, you can't even describe her. Was she tall? Was she short? Was she fat? Was she skinny? Was she Spanish? I don't remember.
4: After about 20 minutes of this, I had removed from my briefcase a kit, and I asked him if he would give me permission for me to take a swab from the inside of his mouth for DNA purposes to see if he, in fact, was the father of that baby. He told us no. He said he didn't think he would allow that.
3: The interview was interrupted by a phone call from Elkins' wife. Elkins asked the police to leave, saying he wanted to speak with her privately.
4: And I stood up and I stood right in front of him and I said, we're going to leave now, Mr. Elkins. But I'm going to get a court order. I'm going to come back with that court order. And I'm going to take your blood. And I'm going to match your blood up to the dead baby and that dead girl. And I'm going to come back here and arrest you for murder and put you in jail for the rest of your life. He nodded his head and he opened the door and asked us to leave.
3: As police left to get the court order, Howard Elkins left to go shopping. He purchased a shotgun and some ammunition. Howard Elkins was found inside a neighbor's garage by police and his own son. A shotgun between his legs, a fatal self-inflicted wound to his head. The 70-year-old retired plastics executive left no final note of explanation. After his suicide, investigators took a sample of Howard Elkins' blood and sent it to LabCorp, a North Carolina DNA testing facility.
6: When we're testing for paternity, we look for shared DNA bands between the child or the fetus and the alleged father.
3: In the case of the fetus found in the drum, there were obstacles to overcome. The tissue samples from the fetus were very badly degraded after 30 years. A technique called polymerase chain reaction, or PCR, allowed scientists to amplify the existing DNA, making an analysis possible.
6: This is the DNA banding pattern from the fetus. This is the DNA banding pattern from Mr. Elkins. At every region of the DNA that we tested, the fetus and Mr. Elkins have a band in common. Mr. Elkins could not be excluded with a 99.93% probability of paternity.
3: Although the crime was solved, one mystery remained: the identity of the woman in the drum.
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0: 200X and two free 100-watt solar panels.
1: The small address book that had been submerged in the green liquid in the bottom of the drum was finally starting to tell a story. 30-year-old secrets on blank pages that were now readable with the latest in forensic technology.
2: I kept looking through the book, and on this page, on the second line, I found the name Mr. Elkins and the address in Manhattan with a phone number.
1: On another page, barely readable, were the words Residencia Nombre, a resident alien number, and the address and telephone number of someone named Kathy Andrade. Investigators were surprised to learn that after 30 years, she was still living in the same apartment with the same telephone number. Kathy Andrade knew immediately the identity of the pregnant young woman in the drum. She was a student in her English class, Reina Angelica Marroquin from El Salvador.
3: This lady almost immediately went to tears. She told us that she knew Angelica Marroquin, that she was one of the more lovely people that she ever knew, and that she disappeared 30 years ago.
1: Kathy Andrade never knew what happened to her friend, Reina Marroquin, although she feared she had met with foul play.
4: And I was in shock, and I said, oh, my God. You know, it's hard to believe that these things can happen.
1: Reina Marroquin came to the United States in 1966 and lived here in a modest room in a Catholic home for single women. She attended classes at the High School of Fashion Industry and got a job at the Melrose Plastic Company making artificial flowers.
4: She had a beautiful personality. She always talked about her family, and she was in touch with the family, how much she loved New York. And her dream was to become an American citizen.
1: Shortly before she disappeared, Reina told Kathy that she was pregnant, but she did not tell her who the father was.
4: Is he going to marry you? She said, eventually he will marry me. I never asked who, because she never said who he was.
1: But Reina told Kathy that her boyfriend was married with three other children, and Reina was beginning to question whether he had any intention of leaving his wife and children to marry her.
4: So she got very angry. She called the house, and who answered the phone was his wife. And she told his wife that she was expecting a baby from her husband. Then he called her back, and he says, I am going to kill you. I will never forgive you. She was crying. She was terrified. She said, he's going to kill me. He's going to kill me. I said, why do you? She says, I don't know. I don't know. I just made a stupid mistake.
1: When Kathy Andrade went to Reina's apartment, she found the door unlocked, but there was no sign of Reina.
4: And I waited for about 3 hours. When nobody returned, the phone never rang or anything, I got scared. I walked into the police station and I spoke to the officer. And he says, are you a relative of the young lady? I said, no, I'm only a friend. And I said, but she's pregnant, she's about to have a baby. Oh, she said, you know, she probably went shopping.
1: And since Kathy Andrade didn't know the identity of Reina's lover, there was little more she could tell police.
4: About Reina, honestly, I feel sorry, because there was a future for her. You know, she paid very dear for that mistake.
5: Mr. Elkins!
1: Investigators believe that Howard Elkins lured Reina to the factory one night shortly after she told Elkins' wife about their affair, and Elkins beat her to death. He then took the body to his suburban Long Island home, probably with the intention of dumping her into the ocean from his boat. He placed the body into a steel drum from work. To make sure it would sink to the bottom of the ocean, he weighted it with plastic pellets. But he miscalculated the weight of the drum after he sealed it. At 350 pounds, it was much too heavy to carry onto his boat. His only alternative was to push it into a crawl space in his home, and there it remained undisturbed through numerous owners for 34 years. And if trash collectors hadn't refused to pick up the drum, the secret of Howard Elkins and Raina Angelica Marroquin might never have been discovered. Oscar Corral covered the story for Newsday. He flew down to El Salvador to try to find Raina's family. In San Martin, a small village outside of San Salvador, he found Raina Marroquin's 95-year-old mother.
5: She came out to the front of the house where there was a porch, and I said to her, I'm a reporter from Newsday in New York. I told her that police had discovered a woman who had been murdered 30 years ago, and when she saw her daughter's picture, she almost fainted. She had to lean on somebody who was carrying her. Her face fell. She immediately began to weep. It had been 30 years that this woman waited for an answer. She told me she had dreams about her daughter for 30 years. She told me she had a dream even that her daughter was in a barrel that haunted her for so long.
1: Raina Marroquin left El Salvador because she discovered her husband had a lover who was pregnant with her husband's child. When she fled to New York City, Raina found herself in the same situation, although this time she was the pregnant other woman in a love triangle that had disastrous consequences.
5: So she was on both sides of the fence in this case, and in the end it cost her her life.
1: Investigators found one last message on a blank piece of paper found in the drum alongside Raina Marroquin and her unborn child. A message possibly from Raina herself to Howard Elkins. It said, "Don't be mad. I told the truth." In 1996, a suspicious house fire destroyed the home of a Seattle, Washington policeman. In a bizarre twist, an ex-convict confessed to setting the fire, then mysteriously disappeared. When investigators looked carefully at the written confession, they discovered clues of a more serious crime than arson. They found evidence of murder. Sergeant Matt Bachmeier was a 25-year veteran of the King County Sheriff's Department, a man well-liked and respected by his peers.
6: This guy was a police hero. You know, he had been involved in several different types of shootouts or real interesting type of events and had survived them.
1: On July 9th, 1996, at 1:30 in the morning, a fire broke out in Sergeant Bachmeier's suburban home. Bachmeier was at a local bowling alley when the fire broke out. By the time the fire was extinguished, the home was almost completely destroyed. The origin of the fire appeared suspicious, and dogs specially trained to recognize flammable liquids or accelerants were sent to sniff through the rubble. The dogs identified five different areas where accelerants were used to set this fire. One was in the basement, a second in the dining room. There were two separate areas in the attic, and the fifth was in the garage. In arson terms, this is called a layering fire. On the outside wall of Sergeant Bachmeier's garage were spray-painted messages critical of police. One said, "Rios lives." Guadalupe Rios was a man Sergeant Bachmeier had shot and killed 8 years earlier in the line of duty. Bachmeier told colleagues that he had received threats from Rios' friends and relatives, but until now, they had only been threats. Captain Dave Marin was Sergeant Bachmeier's supervisor.
7: We were concerned anytime a fellow officer's home is arson, that's a traumatic event for them. And I talked to him about what he might need as a way of help and support and time off to recover from that.
1: While the arson investigation continued, Sergeant Bachmeier himself uncovered some important information about the fire. It happened when he was called to break up a neighborhood fight.
8: Can anybody here say what happened?
1: One of the men in that fight was Brad Wren, who had a history of mental problems and had some prior brushes with the law.
8: 2 weeks ago, he was shot in the leg. And now tonight, he got in a fight with his roommate's brother.
9: All right, let's get down to the police station. We take your statement there.
1: Sergeant Bachmeier asked Wren to come to the police station so that he could take his statement. According to Sergeant Bachmeier, during questioning, Wren asked Bachmeier if he was the cop whose home was destroyed by the recent fire.
9: Yeah, why?
1: When Bachmeier said yes, Wren allegedly told Bachmeier that

0: Why?
1: When Bachmeier said yes, Wren allegedly told Bachmeier that he knew the identity of the arsonist.
2: It's a drug dealer I met in the bar. Pepe Hernandez.
1: Pepe Hernandez told Wren that a local cop had stolen some drugs and money from him during a recent drug bust.
2: So what are you going to do?
3: I know where he lives, and I want to go get my stuff back. You know, I'll give you $500 if you come and help me.
1: The cop Hernandez was talking about was none other than Sergeant Bachmeier.
2: So I said, okay.
0: Then what happened?
2: We broke in your house. And Pepe tore the house up. We couldn't find the drugs or the money, so Pepe started stealing things. Paintings and statues. And I heard him say he was gonna burn your house down. And then he just did it.
0: Where is he now?
2: If you think I'm going to help you find him, you're crazy. He'll kill me.
1: Sergeant Bachmeier transcribed Wren's entire statement, had Wren sign it, then released him from custody. But Bachmeier had a dilemma. The confession implicated him in the theft of drugs and money. So he decided not to turn it over to his superiors. At least, not yet.
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5: This is the sound of Claire cooking dinner at home. And that's the sound of a fraud alert from Wells Fargo flagging a charge for a pricey restaurant in Paris. Considering Claire isn't in Paris right now, that seemed odd to the bank and to Claire. Two taps later, Claire says nope to the charge and Wells Fargo is on the case. However you make money work, Wells Fargo can work with that.
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0: all tournament long.
1: Brad Wren, the man who allegedly confessed to taking part in the arson of Sergeant Matt Bachmeier's home, had a history of mental problems. It all started when Brad Wren was in the Air Force. He was in a severe motorcycle accident and barely escaped with his life.
2: He had massive brain injuries. They didn't know if he went in a coma. They didn't know what to tell us or anything till he came out of the coma.
1: Wren eventually recovered, but he was never the same after the accident. His personality changed. He was more aggressive, and for the first time in his life, got into trouble with the law. Shortly after the accident, he was convicted of a sex-related offense and spent 3 months in prison. More recently, Wren was in a violent argument with his roommate, Emmett Marcel, who shot him in the leg, shattering his tibia.
3: His roommate had a mental problem, too. And if he didn't take his medication, why, then he was just more or less wacky, you know. And evidently he'd been off his medication for a while, and him and Brad got into it.
2: They were doing some kind of siding or roofing or something for a friend. And Brad hit Emmett's finger with the hammer. And that's what Emmett said he shot him for.
1: Unaware of Brad Wren's alleged confession, arson investigator Becky Gibbs was assigned to investigate the arson fire of Sergeant Bachmeier's home. She saw evidence that was inconsistent with a fire set for revenge.
4: And typically, if somebody's going to set a fire for revenge, they may go to some trouble to set a fire, but this particular way of setting a fire takes some time.
1: The debris from the fire was analyzed using gas chromatography, which found traces of gasoline in the debris. There was also evidence that road flares were used to ignite the gasoline.
4: These would be considered a time delay device. If you set the road flare on fire, the fire doesn't start right away, but once it reaches the point where it's touching the gas container, then the gas container would melt and the fire would start.
1: Most fires set for revenge do not use time-delayed devices. The flares would have given Sergeant Bachmeier enough time to drive to the bowling alley to establish his alibi before the gasoline containers exploded. Investigators were also suspicious because Bachmeier's artwork, porcelain collection, and bowling trophies were found undamaged in his backyard shed after the fire. Sergeant Bachmeier became the prime suspect. He adamantly denied any involvement, but when asked to take a lie detector test, he refused. Under increasing scrutiny, Sergeant Bachmeier had no choice but to produce Brad Wren's alleged confession, even though it implicated Bachmeier in stealing from a reputed drug dealer. When police tried to interview Brad Wren to corroborate his confession, they discovered he was missing.
3: There wasn't any of his clothes, none of his shoes, nothing left in the house.
2: I knew Brad was dead. I knew it. I don't know how I knew it, but I knew my son was dead. We would have heard from him. He would have never went off and left his dogs with nobody taking care of him.
1: Detective Denny Gula asked Matt Bachmeier if he knew anything about Wren's disappearance, since Bachmeier was the last known person to see Wren alive.
5: He starts laughing. He goes, well, if you find him dead with my business card nailed to his forehead, you'll know who to come talk to. And he kind of laughs it off, kind of jokingly. And, you know, I wrote that down when he says it because I'm going, that's kind of bizarre.
1: Police could find no arrest record for anyone by the name of Pepe Hernandez, and police officials say Bachmeier's handling of Brad Wren's interrogation was improper.
6: It would be highly, highly unusual for a experienced police sergeant of 25 years to take a statement like that alone from a suspect. And then certainly to release him immediately afterwards would be extremely, extremely rare.
1: Although Brad Wren's family identified the signature on the bottom of the alleged confession as Brad's, forensic document examiners weren't entirely convinced.
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0: This premiered July 24th at 10 on HGTV.
1: In Seattle, Washington, police were conducting two simultaneous investigations. One into the fire that destroyed Police Sergeant Matt Bachmeier's home. The other, a search for the whereabouts of Brad Wren. They were connected, since Brad Wren was last seen alive in the back seat of Sergeant Bachmeier's patrol car.
2: That was the last sighting we had, and in police investigations, the last person seen with someone who's alive is certainly going to attract your interest.
1: The 4.5-page statement in which Brad Wren allegedly admitted to taking part in the arson of Sergeant Bachmeier's home was written by Bachmeier, then signed by Wren, which is standard procedure. Brad Wren had signed the first 4 pages of the confession, but for some unexplained reason, did not sign the last page.
3: In our department, that's not normal. That's not a normal procedure. We would write the whole statement, and the very last page would have that on it.
1: The confession was subjected to a process known as video spectrography. To the naked eye, the ink in Wren's confession all looked the same. But the video spectrography told a different story. Under various infrared light sources, scientists could see that the confession was written with 3 different inks. All of Wren's signatures and his initials were written in a black ink with high luminescence. The entire first page and the top of the second used a gray-black ink with medium luminescence. From then on, a 3rd ink was used, a black ink that shows no reaction to the infrared light. And there were other discrepancies. Wren's occupation was listed as truck driver, which was incorrect, as was other vital information.
4: James Wren's birth date was different. On the 2nd page, it's listed as 1971. And then on the 3rd and 4th page, it's 1961. And then the 5th page doesn't even have a birth date.
1: In the confession, Bachmeier incorrectly wrote the contraction for UR as YOUR. The same mistake found in the threatening message on Sergeant Bachmeier's garage after the fire. Next, scientists checked Bachmeier's patrol car and found something unusual.
3: Very faint traces of blood. And initially they thought, well, it's a police car. It's not going to be unusual to have faint traces of blood in the back seat of a police car. They open up the seat and they find in the stitching several bloodstain patterns on the backside of the seat cover that had soaked through the stitching.
1: Using a sample of blood from Brad Wren's parents, a reverse paternity DNA test was made. It proved conclusively that the blood from the back seat of the patrol car was that of Brad Wren. Bachmeier said the blood was from Wren's bloody nose that occurred in the fight Bachmeier was called to break up. Investigators decided to test this hypothesis to see if the size of the blood stain was consistent with the nosebleed. Forensic scientists used identical rear seats from other patrol cars to conduct their test. Using head sculptures with wigs and weights to simulate a human head, investigators poured different amounts of blood onto the seat cushions. It took 2 quarts of blood to produce a stain the size found in Bachmeier's patrol car. A loss of 2 quarts of blood would be life-threatening. Police also found Brad Wren's blood on a pair of Sergeant Bachmeier's work shoes. Investigators now believed that Brad Wren died in the back seat of Sergeant Bachmeier's patrol car. But where was Brad Wren's body?

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2: Seven months after Brad Wren's disappearance, hikers in a restricted area of Cougar Mountain Park outside of Seattle found some bones and what appeared to be a human skull. The bones had been scattered by animals. Fragments were found over a quarter mile away. Only 20% of the skeleton was recovered, but the size and shape of the cranium told forensic anthropologists that the victim was male and that the condition of the bones indicated they had been in the park less than a year. They also found a steel rod in the lower leg bone, a surgical repair identical to one performed on Brad Wren. And near some of the bones in the park, searchers found a red, white, and blue leg cast. Witnesses said Brad Wren was wearing an identical leg cast when he left with Sergeant Bachmeier in his patrol car. The marrow in one of the bones was tested for DNA, and the results confirmed what investigators already suspected. The bone was that of Brad Wren.
3: First thing I did, start bawling, cried my heart out. But I was glad in a lot of ways they found him. It was hell, not knowing where he was at.
2: The only remaining question for investigators was the motive.
4: The story is so convoluted and so sort of pathetically obvious in its fabrication that it almost defies belief. I mean, I think it would be rejected as a plot for a novel or a script for a movie because it just seems so absurd and outlandish and unnecessarily sort of complex and contradictory.
2: Matt Bachmeier was an avid bowler, and his dream was to compete on the professional bowler's tour. Prosecutors believe Bachmeier set fire to his own home using the time delay device, giving him time to get to the bowling alley to establish his alibi. Bachmeier may have planned to use the insurance money from the fire to finance his entry onto the pro bowler's tour. But removing his bowling trophies and artwork from the home before the fire was a classic arson mistake. When Bachmeier learned he was a suspect in the arson, he looked for a scapegoat. Brad Wren was in the wrong place at the wrong time. And there is no evidence he ever made it to police headquarters for questioning. Somewhere along the way, Bachmeier stopped his car and forced or coerced Wren into signing some blank police reports. Then, Bachmeier murdered him. Wren's blood seeped into the rear seat cushions as Bachmeier made the 30-minute drive to Cougar Mountain Park to dump the body. Sometime later, Bachmeier composed the phony confession, which forensic technology revealed as bogus.
3: I've never been so mad at somebody in my whole life. There was a time or two there that I just wanted to get a hold of him so bad. I think I could have ripped him limb by limb.
5: I don't think he's much of a man. I think the man must have a mental problem or something. I don't know. I can't feature a police officer 25 years or so doing something like this without having some kind of a problem.
2: Sergeant Matt Bachmeier was convicted of first-degree murder. He was sentenced to life in prison. Seattle prosecutors say it was one of the most bizarre murder cases they had ever encountered.
4: We rarely see it happen with a law enforcement officer with 25 years of service. But most murders are fundamentally inexplicable, unreasonable, irrational events.
6: I think stupid would apply, but I think the thing that comes to mind is just really underestimated the people that worked around him.
7: One of our members was talking not too long ago about someone writing a book about this, and they said, I don't think anybody will write a book about this, because when you tell the story, it's not believable. But it is interesting. And so I think this still, for quite some time to come, will be with our department, unfortunately.
2: Diana Greene was just 20 years old and pregnant when she was brutally raped and beaten in her apartment. The assault caused the death of her unborn...
6: Stupid would apply, but I think the thing that comes to mind is just really underestimated the people that worked around him.
7: One of our members was talking not too long ago about someone writing a book about this, and they said, I don't think anybody will write a book about this, because when you tell the story, it's not believable. But it is interesting. And so I think this still, for quite some time to come, will be with our department, unfortunately.
2: Diana Greene was just 20 years old and pregnant when she was brutally raped and beaten in her apartment. The assault caused the death of her unborn baby. When Diana came out of a coma 3 weeks later, she told police she knew the identity of her attacker. But was her memory accurate? In 1979, Diana Greene was in the first year of marriage to Kevin Greene, a 21-year-old Marine stationed at the El Toro military base in Tustin, California.
7: But it is interesting. And so I think this still, for quite some time to come, will be with our department, unfortunately.
2: Diana Greene was just 20 years old and pregnant when she was brutally raped and beaten in her apartment. The assault caused the death of her unborn baby. When Diana came out of a coma 3 weeks later, she told police she knew the identity of her attacker. But was her memory accurate?

0: In 1979, Diana Greene was in the first year of marriage to Kevin Greene, a 21-year-old Marine stationed at the El Toro military base in Tustin, California. On September 30th, 1979, Diana was 9 months pregnant and the baby was due any day.
1: Come on, what's the matter with you?
0: That night, neighbors said they heard the couple engaged in a heated argument, just one of many in what was described as a volatile relationship.
1: Me and my friend sometime.
2: Well, maybe if you didn't drink so much, I would! Now leave me alone!
0: At 1:30 in the morning, Kevin Greene left the apartment for a hamburger at a fast food restaurant. When he returned a half hour later, Kevin said his wife was bleeding from a gaping head wound and he phoned police. Officer Paul Wright was the first to arrive at the scene.
3: I didn't see anything obvious to me that was used to cause that type of an injury. At the time, I honestly believed that she'd been shot. That's how the injury looked to me. And that's even this many years later, with the experience I have, that's what I would have presumed even today.
0: Diana Greene had been raped, and her head wound was not caused by a gunshot, but by a severe blow to the head, which exposed her brain. Doctors weren't sure whether Diana or her unborn child would survive.
4: I stood there holding her hand. The swelling in her head had started to get kind of bad, and she was in pretty bad convulsions, and I was trying to watch both heart monitors, the one for her and the one for the baby.
0: Despite their efforts, doctors could not save the baby, a girl who was later named Chantelle Marie. Diana fell into a coma, and for the next 3 weeks, doctors were not optimistic.
4: Her family had called in a priest. You know, we were prepared for the worst or preparing for it.
0: Diana Greene's attack bore striking similarities to five other unsolved rape murders in the area. All of the women had been beaten in the same way and murdered. The local press had dubbed the attacker the Bedroom Basher. When police looked into Kevin Greene's background, they discovered he had a criminal record and a history of alcohol and substance abuse. And witnesses said Kevin Greene acted suspiciously after Diana's assault.
5: He made certain comments that seemed highly inappropriate. He was even concerned that his wife was going to say it was him.
0: After 3 weeks in a coma and brain surgery, Diana Greene regained consciousness. This is a police videotape of Diana discussing the attack. Since her brain injury had affected her memory and ability to speak, there was little she could tell police about the assault. Police thought they had hit a dead end in their search for the Bedroom Basher. That is, until something sparked Diana's memory.

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3: After the brutal rape and assault of Diana Greene in her apartment, police were immediately suspicious of her husband, Kevin Greene. Neighbors told police they had heard the couple argue on the night of the assault.
4: He had a history of assaulting her. He also had, I don't want to kick her as a drug problem, but he was using drugs back then, which of course you add drugs to a temper and you can end up with problems, and I think that's what was going on.
5: Previously, I had struck out at her. Previously, in losing an argument, yes. In not knowing how to handle the slamming doors and the things that are thrown and the words that hurt, I lashed out, and slapped her and left bruises, doing that.
3: Kevin Greene denied hitting his wife that night and said he had an alibi for the time of the assault. Greene said he left for hamburgers around 1:30 in the morning, but said he did not stop at the nearest Jack in the Box restaurant because it was crowded, driving instead to another that was 15 minutes away.
6: So according to his alibi, he had this long period of time, a relatively long period of time, that he went to go to this Jack in the Box.
3: And police were also suspicious, since there was no evidence of a break-in at the Greens' apartment and no evidence of robbery. Diana's recovery was slow. She had suffered a serious brain injury. She developed what is called aphasia, an inability to form words. She also suffered from retrograde amnesia. When a person receives a severe blow to the head, it can disrupt the chemical sequences that form memory. The condition can be temporary or permanent. Diana couldn't remember the attack or anything that happened immediately preceding the attack.
5: And the doctors had warned us, don't tell her. Don't fill in those gaps. She's got to have the process of recovering this memory on her own. If you fill it in, then that's going to be her memory.
3: After weeks in the hospital and still with great difficulty speaking, Diana was allowed to return home with her husband, Kevin. But 3 months after the assault, something happened. As Diana and her mother were in the waiting room of a doctor's office, a series of pictures in a baby magazine triggered something she had forgotten. Frantically, she tried to communicate with her mother. She pointed to her stomach, apparently to indicate her pregnancy. Then she pointed to her wedding ring. Her mother asked Diana, "Is it Kevin? Are you trying to tell me that Kevin did this to you?" Diana shook her head, yes.
7: She said it was her husband who had attacked her, that they had an argument over whether or not they would have sexual relations that night, that she declined to have them, and that he became enraged, and that he attacked her, and that he raped her, and that he beat her.
3: Kevin Greene was arrested and charged with attempted murder, rape, and second-degree murder in the death of his unborn child. The semen sample collected after Diana's assault could not be tested for DNA, since DNA technology did not exist in 1979. Tests indicated the perpetrator had type O blood, the same blood type as Kevin Greene. What's more, Diana Greene said she and Kevin did not have consensual sex on the night of the attack. Kevin Greene said the two had consensual sex before he left the apartment for hamburgers. He also took a lie detector test to corroborate his story and passed. But with Diana Greene willing to testify that her husband was the perpetrator, it would be up to a jury to decide.
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1: England and Argentina square off in Atlanta with a trip to the title game on the line. 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
2: In 1980, Kevin Green went on trial for rape, attempted murder, and for second-degree murder in the death of his unborn child.
3: The least you can do is have a little bit of time.
2: Diana Green testified that she and Kevin had an argument. He wanted sex. She said no. Diana said Kevin hit her, then left the bedroom. A few minutes later, she said Kevin came back into the bedroom, then savagely beat and raped her.
4: She was the chief witness against him. And it's not unusual in lots of types of criminal cases to have there just be essentially one witness for the prosecution, because of the nature of certain crimes and the way they occurred.
2: Kevin Green told the jury a different story. He said they had consensual sex. And later, when he went out for hamburgers, he saw a dark-skinned man lingering near his apartment. The man got into a black Dodge van and drove away.
5: When I pulled into that parking lot, I noticed him reaching for the door to the van and kind of had his head hidden behind his arm that way, and I thought that was kind of weird, but still I didn't have any clue as to why he would be wanting to do that.
2: But it was Diana Green's powerful courtroom testimony that swayed the jury.
4: The police believed her, the judge believed her, the prosecutor believed her, and 12 jurors believed her. And for us now to sit here and look back and say, boy, you guys, what were you, a bunch of lunatics? Well, no.
6: Diana Green, the wife, was such a convincing witness. And she was so strong in front of the jury and so adamant that this was the man that attacked her, that you had a very emotional trial and a very convincing witness.
2: Kevin Green was found guilty of attempting to murder his wife and killing his unborn baby. He was sentenced to 15 years to life in prison.
5: At trial, all they really needed her to do was point the finger. She can't get it wrong in their head because she's identifying her husband.
2: Kevin Green was sent to Soledad Prison, a maximum security institution that is home to the most violent offenders in the state of California.
5: It is a mean place to be. And this was reality. I could not live in a fantasy of one day this will all get worked out. And as I saw what happened around me to other people, to my case, to my family, I got mad. I got angry. I got thrown in the hole because 5 guys wanted to kill me one day because I was in prison for the death of a baby.
2: Kevin Green was convinced that the man he saw standing outside his apartment on the night of the attack had something to do with his wife's assault. But he had no idea who he was and absolutely no way to prove his theory. Time passed. Kevin Green spent 8 long years in prison. All of his appeals were exhausted. Soon, he became eligible for parole. But there was a catch. Kevin Green would have to admit that he was guilty of the assault on his wife. He refused, even though it meant staying in prison.
5: 2 years later, I went back to the parole board again.
2: And again, parole was denied.
5: The only thing I knew I could do to feel better was to die.
2: In Soledad Prison, Kevin Green made an important decision. Rather than admit to committing this crime, he would commit suicide.
5: For some reason, I stopped. And I said to myself, God, I can't do this anymore. I need help. For me, That was me asking God for help. And I got calm.
2: But Kevin Green would spend 16 years in prison for a crime he says he didn't commit. Until finally, he got an answer to his prayers.
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1: Sergeant Tom Tarpley of the Tustin, California Police Department was assigned to investigate some unsolved murder cases with the idea that new DNA testing could help solve some of the cases. He reopened the files of the so-called bedroom basher. The cases of five women who had been raped and murdered by an unknown assailant. Tarpley's research uncovered the fact that one of the victims of the bedroom basher, Deborah Kennedy, was raped and murdered in the same neighborhood, in the same week, and with the same MO as Diana Greene's attack.
2: Almost identical victims, identical locations. They're only 7 or 8 days apart. It's hard to, you know, it's hard to not think that they're related. So I looked into the cases enough to where it bothered me that I felt the two cases were related.
1: First, Sergeant Tarpley needed to find out whether all five cases were committed by the same individual. So Tarpley sent all five semen samples for DNA testing. Scientists confirmed that all five unsolved rape murders had been committed by the same individual. Since 1994, DNA samples from all individuals convicted of a sex offense in California were entered into a computer database. In an unbelievable stroke of luck, the DNA from the so-called bedroom basher matched an inmate already serving time in a California prison. His name was Gerald Parker, imprisoned for the rape of a 14-year-old girl. When confronted with the DNA evidence, Gerald Parker confessed to being the notorious bedroom basher. But Sergeant Tarpley didn't stop there. During his interrogation, Tarpley asked Parker if the name Diana Greene rang a bell.
2: That's when I noticed a kind of a change in his whole manner. He seemed to take an interest. He knew a lot about the Greene case, which I thought was very unusual. He wasn't really talking about the other cases, but he said that he had read about that case, and he'd followed it on the radio, and he knew that a Marine had been convicted of that case. And that kind of stuck in the back of my mind, too. I noticed that got a rise out of him, and I kept going after him.
1: Gerald Parker had also been in the Marines. After thinking a few minutes, Parker told Sergeant Tarpley that there was something he needed to get off his chest, something that had been bothering him for 16 years.
3: Maybe go out with me and my friends sometime.
1: Parker said he was outside the Greens' apartment on September 30th, 1979, and heard the couple argue. After Kevin Greene left for hamburgers, Parker admitted that he entered the Greens' apartment with a 2x4 through an unlocked door. And Parker explained the mystery of why Diana Greene identified her husband as her attacker. When Parker stood at the bedroom door, Diana Greene sat up with a look of recognition. She assumed it was her husband in the doorway and went back to sleep. Parker described how he struck Diana Greene. Gerald Parker was the man Kevin Greene saw outside his apartment on the night of the assault.
2: Parker was a Marine, Greene was a Marine, and there was that little Marine Corps bond.
1: Sergeant Tarpley personally delivered the news of Parker's confession to Kevin Greene.
4: For a moment, I was just overwhelmed. I mean, I actually slumped in my chair, and Tom has described it that I started crying. I don't remember that. It's possible.
1: The semen sample from Diana Greene had not been kept refrigerated in the 16 years since the trial, but it was sent for DNA testing anyway. Scientists used a process called PCR, which can analyze tiny bits of DNA, even samples which are badly degraded. The semen recovered from Diana Greene matched Gerald Parker. Ironically, the DNA technology which exonerated Kevin Greene had been available for 12 of the last 16 years of his incarceration. Just hours after the DNA test, Kevin Green was released from prison after 16 long years.
5: Poor Kevin!
1: Today, Gerald Parker sits on death row. Diana Green lives in California, is remarried, but still has residual neurological problems stemming from the attack. Kevin Green is also remarried and living in Missouri. He has dedicated his life to making sure inmates who claim innocence have access to post-conviction DNA testing.
2: I think it's an awful miscarriage of justice, but I can see how it happened. I can see how it happened. And nobody did anything wrong. I don't think Diana Green did anything wrong. I think she testified to what she believed was the truth.
4: The bottom line came down to eyewitness testimony, the victim. Eyewitness testimony isn't always right. And when you've got brain damage on top of it that nobody seemed to want to admit to, it resulted in a conviction. It was 16 years and 3 months before I was released. And I'd still be there today. Today. Innocent in prison if the man who did the crime had not confessed and DNA wasn't available to corroborate his confession. I'd still be there.

0: In 1982, an 11-year-old girl was abducted in broad daylight from this softball field in Marshallville, Ohio. When her badly decomposed body was found 1 week later, investigators hoped that the orange triangular-shaped fibers found at the scene would lead them to the killer. Marshallville, Ohio, is a small agricultural community with a population of just under 750. It's the kind of place where everybody knows everybody else, where people care about each other. Krista Lee Harrison was a carefree 11-year-old girl growing up in a place most residents thought was exempt from big city crime.
1: Krista Harrison was always around the town. When we were at the ballpark playing softball, her brother and I on the local softball team, Krista was always near the home plate area there when we were coming in and off the field, always joking around with us.
0: On July 17, 1982, Krista and a friend, a boy who lived nearby, were collecting aluminum cans at the softball field, which was directly across the street from Krista's home. When the boy went to get a drink, a van drove up and stopped next to Krista. The boy told authorities the man forced Krista into his van and took off.
2: I had been on the force for 10 years at the time this happened, and I can't even tell you the last time we experienced an abduction like this of a young child. So it was very emotional for all of us.
0: Within hours, police set up

0: nearby town.
1: It was amazing to me that I saw the same fibers on Krista Harrison that I had seen on Tina Harmon's. Tina Harmon's were so unusual, and there were so many of them, we really thought they were important, or I really thought those were important at that time. But when I saw them on Krista Harrison, then I knew we had something very important.
0: But there was a problem. The man convicted of Harmon's murder, Herman Ray Rucker, was in police custody at the time of Krista Harrison's murder. Rucker was serving a life sentence for that crime. The evidence against Rucker had been largely circumstantial, since investigators had not been able to link Rucker to the distinctive orange fibers. Investigators now wondered whether the wrong man had been convicted of Tina Harmon's murder. If so, a serial murderer was on the loose in the farmlands of Ohio.
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1: When Krista Harrison's body was discovered in a field 30 miles from her home in Marshallville, Ohio, investigators had only two clues to the perpetrator's identity. First, a witness said the abductor was driving a brown van with bubble-shaped side rear windows. Second, there were a number of unusual orange fibers in Krista Harrison's hair and on the beach towel found near her body. In the forensics lab, scientists discovered that the fibers were man-made, specifically

0: polyester. Under the microscope, the fibers were triangular in shape, or trilobal.
1: The fact that it was polyester and trilobal indicated to me, even back before we had a suspect, that it was likely a carpet fiber.
0: Forensic scientist Jeffrey Lynn was concerned since he found the same orange fibers on another victim, 12-year-old Tina Harmon, who was raped and murdered 8 months earlier. The migrant farm worker, Herman Ray Rucker, had already been convicted of Tina Harmon's murder and was serving a life sentence in prison.
2: They were too unusual to be seen on the bodies of two girls, both abducted, both sexually assaulted, both murdered in Wayne County.
0: Investigators realized that the possibility of Krista Harrison and Tina Harmon both coming into contact with orange trilobal carpet fibers at the hands of two different killers was extremely unlikely.
2: Now people were very nervous because we had, in the minds of the community, two girls taken from our village streets, and it appeared to be the same person.
0: Investigators turned their attention to the clear plastic bag found wrapped around Krista Harrison's ankles. It was unusual because of its thickness and the unique way the bag had been folded in the manufacturing process. FBI Special Agent Bill Callis needed to find the origin of that plastic bag. He traced it to a manufacturer in Pioneer, Ohio. The bag found with Krista Harrison was the same thickness, size, and shape, and had the same fold patterns as those manufactured for a line of black leather custom seats for use in vans. The seats were sold exclusively through a specialty mail order catalog for Sears Roebuck and Company. The cardboard box used to transport Krista Harrison's body was unusual, since it was L-shaped and was positively identified as the shipping container for these same black leather van seats. The next step was to search Sears records to identify all Ohio residents who had purchased these black leather seats in the months preceding Krista's abduction.
3: The next order of business was, of course, to go to those people and interview them to determine whether or not they might be a potential suspect in our case.
0: There were only 23 people in northern Ohio who ordered these leather van seats, but none owned a red, maroon, or brown van with teardrop-shaped bubble windows on the back side panel that were clearly described by the witness. The killer with the orange carpet was still on the loose. Weeks passed, then months. Then, the one-year anniversary of Krista's murder, still with no arrest. To the disappointment of investigators working the case, it appeared that the trail of the bright orange fibers had turned cold.
4: People became very aware of the safety of their children. They locked the doors at night. The kids weren't out of eyesight of a trusted neighbor, the parents, etc.
0: Investigators wondered whether Krista Harrison's killer would strike again, and if so, where?
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0: Krista Harrison's killer left behind a trail of physical evidence. Investigators knew he ordered black leather van seats from a Sears mail order catalog because the plastic covering and carton from that purchase were found with Krista Harrison's body. They also knew that the killer had orange trilobal shaped carpet in his van or home. All they needed now was a suspect.
1: The fibers were something that were left behind by the criminal, but we didn't have the second part of the equation. We needed to match those fibers with fibers in the possession of a suspect or a criminal.
0: It took police an entire year before they finally got the break they needed, and they got it from a most unlikely source. 50 miles from where Krista Harrison was abducted, the manager of a local gas station, a woman we'll call Debbie, was doing some maintenance work outside when she was abducted at gunpoint.
2: Don't move. Come with me.
0: She was driven to an unknown location, and over the next several hours, her head was shaved. She was beaten, assaulted, and tortured with electricity.
3: It was sadistic, inhuman, and no one should be out on the street after they have done what they did to me.
0: The next morning, Debbie's attacker left her handcuffed and chained to the bed.
2: If you try to escape, I'll kill you. I'm going out, and it won't be long.
0: After 12 hours of captivity, still bleeding from her wounds, Debbie's enormous will to survive took over.
3: You know, I even thought at one point I'd have to eat my thumbs if I could. I mean, I was so desperate to get out because I knew he was going to kill me.
0: Eventually, Debbie freed one of her hands from the ropes and then was able to free her ankles. This left the excruciatingly painful process of attempting to pull her remaining hand through the metal frame of the handcuff. Miraculously, she succeeded. She grabbed a bathrobe and fled. Once outside, Debbie had no idea where she was, so she turned to the only place she could think of for help.
3: And I looked up to God and I said, God, I need a sign. I need help. I don't know where I'm at. And a poodle barked. So I went to that house and she was a wonderful, wonderful lady, Mrs. Smith.
0: Mrs. Smith immediately phoned the police.
1: She was so badly bruised, it looked like deep purple underwear that she was wearing.
3: It was God's will. I'm a miracle as far as escaping. It was a miracle.
0: Debbie identified the man who had kidnapped her as Robert Anthony Buell. Buell worked for the city of Akron, Ohio in the planning department, was college educated, dating a local attorney, and was a respected member of the community. Faced with the evidence against him, Buell pleaded no contest to the charge of kidnapping and rape. But police couldn't help but notice that Buell was driving a brown van similar to the one seen at Krista Harrison's abduction. Although it did not have the same bubble-shaped windows in the back the witness clearly described, Buell's van did have an orange carpet in the back. Robert Buell denied he was involved in Krista Harrison's abduction. Buell's attorney pointed out that even if the carpet in the back of Buell's van was similar to the carpet fibers found on Krista Harrison, they were not unique, since many other Ohio residents had similar carpet in their home, office, or automobiles.
4: And even though this polyester trilobal ugly orange color was pretty unique, certainly there are millions of other fibers like it in the world. This is not like a fingerprint comparison. This is not like a DNA comparison. This is not a definitive match.
0: What else would prosecutors find out about these unusual orange fibers? 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
5: 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Yep, nothing gets past Lucy. 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However you make money work, Wells Fargo can work with that.
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3: A year after the murder of 11-year-old Krista Harrison, police finally had a suspect in 43-year-old Robert Buell, an employee of the city of Akron, Ohio. He had been arrested for the kidnapping and rape of a gas station manager who escaped after 12 grueling hours of torture. And in a surprise discovery in the back of Buell's van, investigators found orange polyester trilobal carpet similar to the fibers found on Krista Harrison's body.
4: We now had the second part of the equation. We had the fibers from Krista's hair. We had the fibers from Krista's clothing. We had the fibers from the Budweiser blanket. And we now had something to compare it to, the fibers from the van.
3: To see how rare or common this carpet was, investigators tracked the manufacturer of the carpet to the J.P. Stevens Company in Canton, Ohio. Factory records indicated that this particular carpet was not a big seller because of its color.
4: They had only ever manufactured 12,000 square yards of this carpeting. Their records also showed that of that 12,000 square yards, only 74 square yards was ever shipped to Northern Ohio.
3: Further investigation revealed that Robert Buell had purchased two black leather van seats from Sears and Roebuck on June 30th, just 3 weeks before Krista's murder. The plastic bag which covered those seats, along with the cardboard shipping box, were both found with Krista Harrison's body. Robert Buell also owned a van similar to the one at Krista Harrison's abduction. It was similar but not identical, since Buell's van did not have the teardrop-shaped bubble windows the witness described. However, neighbors told police that Buell had removed the bubble-shaped side windows and installed sliding rectangular ones shortly after Krista Harrison's murder. Inside Robert Buell's home was even more evidence linking him to Krista Harrison's murder. Police discovered Robert Buell owned a pair of jeans identical in size, make, and with the same wear patterns as the discarded jeans found near Krista Harrison's body. Tiny specks of beige and blue paint, also found on the discarded jeans, matched the beige and blue paint samples on the walls of Robert Buell's home. Black spray paint from Buell's garage was found on the cardboard box found near Krista's body. Prosecutors believe that Buell took Krista Harrison to his home immediately following the abduction. The orange carpet fibers from the van were later found in Krista Harrison's hair. After the murder, Buell placed Krista's body in the plastic bag from one of his new van seats, then placed the body inside the cardboard shipping box that held those seats. Buell dumped the body 30 miles outside of town in a field. A little further away, Buell discarded the jeans and shirt he had been wearing. Tests on the bones indicated the body had been in extremely high temperatures for quite some time, an indication the body was in the vehicle for days before it was dumped in the field. Robert Buell never realized that the unusual orange carpet fibers from his van, along with the ability to track the plastic bag and the cardboard box, would be his undoing. On April 4, 1984, a jury found Robert Anthony Buell guilty of the kidnapping, sexual assault, and murder of 11-year-old Krista Lee Harrison and sentenced him to death in the electric chair. Herman Ray Rucker, the man convicted of Tina Harmon's murder, won a new trial, since the same orange trilobal carpet fibers were discovered at that crime scene. Rucker was later acquitted. Prosecutors believe that Robert Buell may have been involved in Tina Harmon's murder. Robert Buell denies this, and no charges have been filed. Investigators agree that if it hadn't been for Debbie's courage, perseverance, and will to survive, Robert Buell might never have been apprehended.
5: I have to believe that Krista's watching us, all of us. And maybe she was the angel that helped me, you know? And I'm sure she knows he can't hurt another person, another child, ever.
6: I knew that when I first saw the fibers on the victim, they had a potential to be very important. And they turned out to be a very definitive link between this individual and Krista Harrison.
4: This case was built on scientific evidence, and the fiber evidence was the scientific evidence that allowed the jury to find Buell guilty of killing Krista Harrison and impose the death penalty for that crime.

0: In the backwoods of Georgia, in a dilapidated house, a 49-year-old recluse named Virginia Ridley was found dead. A medical examiner ruled the death a homicide. But who would murder someone who seldom ventured out of her home? Investigators found some clues in the note she had written shortly before her death. Ringgold, Georgia, is a small rural town located at the base of the Blue Ridge Mountains. Life is simple here. The main street has only three traffic lights, and most of the town's 750 residents know or do business with each other. Alvin Ridley was a well-known figure in Ringgold. At one time, he ran the town's only television repair shop. In 1966, he married 18-year-old Virginia Hickey, and almost immediately, Virginia cut off all contact with her family. Alvin said it was because her family was too intrusive. Virginia's sister, Trixie LaCroix, says Alvin forced Virginia to stay away from her family.
1: I sent them an invitation to every wedding, every death, every birthing in our family. To no avail. Nothing was ever acknowledged. Nothing. My father's death. My father went to his grave after making every effort possible to try to see his daughter.
0: Alvin Ridley had a reputation in Ringgold, and it wasn't a particularly good one. He was known for filing lawsuits against anyone he felt had wronged him. And in the process, he had made a lot of enemies.
2: He's always accusing. He's very suspicious. He trusts no one, really.
0: In 1984, after a minor traffic accident, he filed a series of legal actions and got hit with a countersuit. He lost and had to forfeit his van as payment.
3: July of 1984, they seized my van without due process of law, without a fair hearing, and it turned all my customers and friends and suppliers and dealers and creditors against me, and they wouldn't sell me no more products, so it forced me out of business.
0: The loss of his van meant the failure of his television repair business, which started a further downward spiral. He was known as Crazy Alvin by the townspeople. His reputation was not helped by the fact that no one had seen Alvin's wife, Virginia, not even her family, in the 30 years she was married to Alvin.
1: And the thought crossed my mind, maybe she was being kept captive.
0: What went on in Alvin Ridley's secluded house was the subject of town gossip. But on the morning of October 4th, 1997, it became news. Virginia Ridley was found dead in her bed, fully clothed. By the time medical personnel arrived, rigor mortis had set in, an indication that she had been dead for at least 8 hours. Trixie LaCroix was asked to identify her sister's body.
1: I could not do it. I could not do it. So my sister's husband was with her, and the two of them went in, and she came back out, and she said, "You know, I'm so glad you didn't go in. It was not a pretty sight." She said, "Her hair has not been combed in years. It has so many knots in it. It has not been combed in years. She can't weigh 90 pounds. She's skin stretched over bone."
0: New rumors began to surface in Ringgold, Georgia, about Alvin Ridley and the role he might have played in his wife's death.

0: In October of 1997, Virginia Ridley was found dead in a house with no phone, no running water, and infested with ants and cockroaches. She had been dead at least 8 hours before medical personnel arrived, which prompted questions. Why had it taken her husband, Alvin, so long to call for help? Virginia's sister, Trixie LaCroix, believes if he had called earlier, her sister might still be alive.
1: There's no doubt in my mind that this man was responsible, directly or indirectly, for my sister's death. You cannot convince me of anything else.
0: Investigators traced Alvin's steps on the morning of Virginia's death.
2: You wait.
0: Alvin said that when he woke up, his wife was dead. He got into his truck and went looking for a telephone. He admitted driving by the local fire station, which could have provided emergency assistance. Instead, he continued driving to a telephone outside of town. He did not call the local hospital 10 minutes away. Instead, he called a hospital in Chattanooga, Tennessee, some 30 miles away. They told him to dial 911 for local assistance, which he finally did, leaving this message.
3: This is 911. Where's your emergency?
4: 134 Emmons Street.
3: What's the problem?
4: I think my wife passed
3: out. 134 Emmons Street?
4: Yeah.
3: Is she breathing?
4: I don't think so. It's behind a steel plant. I'm calling from a pay phone booth.
3: You don't have a phone at your house?
4: There's no phone there.
3: There's no phone there.
0: Investigators were struck by the lack of concern in Alvin's voice. It was unlike most emergency calls they receive. The initial examination of Virginia's body was done by the local coroner, Vanita Hollander. In Virginia's eyes, the coroner found petechial hemorrhages, which are broken blood vessels often seen in cases of strangulation or smothering deaths. The next day, a full autopsy was performed. The medical examiner, Dr. Frederick Hellman, found something not noted during the initial examination. Deep bruising on the muscles of Virginia Ridley's neck, another possible indication of strangulation. Virginia Ridley's death was ruled a homicide, and her husband Alvin was charged with murder. To those in Ringgold who knew Alvin Ridley as Crazy Alvin, the news came as no surprise.
5: Everybody thought he killed his wife back in the 60s or the early 70s. And there was even talk that he killed her long, long time ago.
1: I think they checked the 50 to 100 mile radius. No doctor, no physician, no pharmacy, no hospital. This girl had not been anywhere in 30 years.
0: The town of Ringgold was gearing up for the biggest trial in its history, Vanita Hollander. In Virginia's eyes, the coroner found petechial hemorrhages, which are broken blood vessels often seen in cases of strangulation or smothering deaths. The next day, a full autopsy was performed. The medical examiner, Dr. Frederick Hellman, found something not noted during the initial examination. Deep bruising on the muscles of Virginia Ridley's neck, another possible indication of strangulation. Virginia Ridley's death was ruled a homicide, and her husband Alvin was charged with murder. To those in Ringgold who knew Alvin Ridley as Crazy Alvin, the news came as no surprise.
5: Everybody thought he killed his wife back in the 60s or the early 70s. And there was even talk that he killed her long, long time ago.
1: I think they checked the 50 to 100 mile radius. No doctor, no physician, no pharmacy, no hospital. This girl had not been anywhere in 30 years.
0: The town of Ringgold was gearing up for the biggest trial in its history. And investigators were in for another surprise when Alvin Ridley gave his explanation for how his wife died.
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4: Trixie LaCroix regularly visits the grave of her sister, a woman with whom she has more contact in death than she did in life. That's because Trixie and the rest of her family hadn't seen Virginia at all during the 30 years she lived with Alvin Ridley, the man now accused of her murder.
5: I will say this, that if there is a God Almighty above, if there is a day of reckoning for all of us, which I believe there is, I would not want to be him.
4: Alvin Ridley steadfastly maintained his innocence.
6: I felt terrible, sad, depressed because I lost a loved one that cared a lot about me. We was married 30 years. Sweet, happy Christian married life. I never hit her a time. She never hit me a time while we was married.
4: Alvin's defense attorney, McCracken Poston, knew that the case against his client wouldn't be easy. Alvin's reputation and behavior after his wife's death made his defense a unique challenge.
7: Several members of my family just said, he's crazy. He's capable of anything.
4: Poston visited Alvin's rundown house on the edge of town, and amid the cockroaches and broken windows, saw something he hadn't expected. The walls of the house were plastered with handwritten notes.
7: Some were letters to Congress that Alvin had written, but I began to notice a distinct handwriting that I knew was not Alvin's. And I asked him, who wrote this? And he said, well, Virginia did. And I grabbed a piece off the wall and, you know, I said, Alvin, this will save you. I've got to have all of this.
4: There were hundreds of notes, all apparently in Virginia Ridley's handwriting. Some dealt with everyday matters like what she had watched on television. In notebooks, entire chapters of the Bible had been transcribed repeatedly, but most were love letters to Alvin. Ken Poston did not believe the love notes were the writings of a woman being held against her will. But could he prove to a jury that Virginia had actually written the notes? Brian Carney, a forensic document examiner, analyzed the letters. Carney had little to work with, but he did have some known signatures of Virginia Ridley on some official documents written years earlier, and he found a number of unmistakable similarities.
8: The obvious features that you can see just at a glance are, for example, the three I's in Virginia's are very tall, comparatively speaking. They're lowercase letter forms, cursive writing, but if you were to draw a horizontal line right across the top of this I all the way to the end of the name, you would see that all of the I's are taller than the other internal letter forms. And you scan down through the series in comparison of question to known, you can clearly see that this I feature is a habitual writing movement of this particular writer.
9: And I was able to state that there were strong indications that Virginia was the writer of the comparable entries. So what we're essentially talking about is those letter combinations that are the same as the name Virginia and the signatures that have the given name Virginia in them.
4: Virginia's family told investigators that Virginia suffered from epilepsy as a child. Epilepsy is a neurological condition in which uncontrolled electrical charges from the cerebral cortex can result in violent seizures and convulsions. According to her writings, Virginia had stopped taking her epilepsy medication years earlier, relying instead on her faith in God to heal her. The defense consulted Dr. Braxton Wanamaker, who is a neurologist. He said the petechial hemorrhages around Virginia's eyes were consistent with what is called sudden death epilepsy. Dr. Wanamaker says sudden death epilepsy occurs in patients who stop taking their medication or haven't been properly diagnosed.
1: I've had other patients who are sleeping with their spouses and they wake up and find that their spouse is dead. So people may or may not witness the seizure, and there are some of us who are not certain that all of these deaths are associated with seizure per se, but may have some epileptic activity in the brain that changes heart rhythms or changes respiratory mechanisms such that people die from that.
4: Alvin Ridley said his wife had seizures on a regular basis. He said she had a particularly bad one on the night before she died.
6: After she had the seizure and got over it, I says, are you going to be all right? And she smiled at me and says, yes, honey, I love you. So, you know, I thought she'd be all right, so I went off to sleep.
4: But according to Alvin, she was dead when he tried to wake her the next day. Alvin said the seizures were the reason no one had seen Virginia in all those years. She was so embarrassed about her seizures, she wanted no contact with the outside world, not even her family. But the defense had one last hurdle. How to explain the bruising on Virginia Ridley's neck, evidence that the medical examiner said pointed to homicide.

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2: 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Two taps later, Claire says nope to the charge and Wells Fargo is on the case. However you make money work, Wells Fargo can work with that.
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1: Judge Ralph Van Pelt presided over Alvin Ridley's murder trial and immediately had him evaluated by a psychologist.
2: He certainly probably would have qualified, I think, for mentally ill under the Georgia statute, but that's only if you're found guilty but mentally ill. The report indicated that he was competent to stand trial, could assist his attorney in a defense, and knew right from wrong.
1: At the trial, Alvin's defense team needed to refute the prosecution's contention that the bruises on Virginia Ridley's neck were evidence of strangulation. Dr. Robert Goldberg, a forensic pathologist hired by the defense, discovered that an employee in the coroner's office had drawn blood from Virginia Ridley's neck for a toxicology test, which was a complete break from standard procedure.
3: This is highly irregular and is something that procedurally is an error.
1: When the autopsy was conducted the next day, Dr. Goldberg believes the needle marks had developed into bruises, which are known as artifact, a term for any changes in a body caused by post-mortem evaluation.
3: I think it would be absolutely essential that any coroner have some autopsy experience. Even if they don't conduct the autopsy themselves, they should know the appropriate procedures. It was clear to me that this coroner was way out of line with appropriate procedure.
1: In Georgia, the coroner is an elected official, and this was the first suspicious death Vanita Hollander investigated after her election. Alvin's attorney believes that the coroner's inexperience and her own personal suspicions about Alvin Ridley affected her judgment.
4: When that body went to the state crime lab and she accompanied it, she reported when they arrived, this woman has been locked in a basement for 30 years. The state pathologist that conducted the autopsy, I think that was an improper suggestion based on no fact that made it easy for him to conclude homicide by asphyxiation.
1: Alvin Ridley took the stand in his own defense. He said he drove by the local fire station after his wife's death because he had had a prior run-in with the people there and didn't trust them. He said he called the hospital in Chattanooga because that's where he'd taken his mother years earlier. It was the only facility he was familiar with. After 2 hours of deliberation, the jury acquitted Alvin Ridley of all charges. He claims it was his wife, Virginia, testifying through her letters, who kept him from a life behind bars.
5: I felt like my wife, actually, and the Lord saved me. In the jury.
1: Alvin Ridley still lives in the same dilapidated home on the outskirts of town and still talks about restarting his television repair business. He visits Virginia's grave regularly, a privilege he enjoys because of the role science played in proving his innocence.
3: I guess he was a strange man. I understood him to be a hermit. I understood him not to have the social skills that the rest of society has. And unfortunately, I believe that had a great deal to do with the fact that he was tried. Fortunately, the truth went out, and he was acquitted.
4: If it hadn't been for this scientific evidence, the risk was so high that the local community prejudices and biases about Alvin Ridley and his years and years of strange behavior would have been difficult to overcome.
2: I think it's a story about how the system works, that someone has their right to make the state prove that they're guilty, prove that they did it beyond a reasonable doubt. And a fellow with just very modest resources was able to come in and prove that he was not guilty, establish that he was not guilty.
1: Within weeks of opening her medical clinic, Dr. Kathleen Holland had 7 infants who stopped breathing and had seizures severe enough to require emergency resuscitation in her office. Considerably more than what most pediatricians see in an entire year. When one of the children died, local health officials demanded answers. Kerrville, Texas is a quiet little community just an hour's drive from San Antonio. Although Kerrville is primarily a retirement community, Dr. Kathleen Holland saw a business opportunity. She opened what was only the 2nd pediatric clinic in Kerrville. Reed and Patty McClellan were excited by the prospect of a female pediatrician coming to town.
6: A lot of mothers do want to take their kids, particularly if it's a girl, to a female doctor. And this was a young doctor, a progressive doctor, somebody that seemed to kind of breathe a little bit of fresh air into the medical community there and had training in the latest techniques.
1: The McClellan's daughter, Chelsea, was one of Dr. Holland's first patients when she opened her practice in 1982. Chelsea was 15 months old.
7: Chelsea arrived on the very first day of practice. Mom called reporting that she was breathing funny and had done so again previously 2 months ago.
1: Just moments after Dr. Holland finished the evaluation, Chelsea stopped breathing and had to be rushed by ambulance to the Sid Peterson Memorial Hospital. There, emergency room doctors revived Chelsea, but tests could not reveal what caused the incident. Just 1 month later, Chelsea visited Dr. Holland's office again, this time for a routine vaccination. After being given the shot, Chelsea stopped breathing, turned blue, and had a seizure. Once again, the child was rushed to Peterson Memorial Hospital, where she was stabilized. Later that day, Chelsea was taken by ambulance to San Antonio to be evaluated by specialists. Dr. Holland was following the ambulance in her own car. Along the way, Chelsea went into cardiac arrest. The ambulance pulled off the road so Dr. Holland could assist in the resuscitation.
7: I jumped into the ambulance and started doing CPR and asked them where the closest facility was, which was Comfort. And so we pulled into the closest facility. And unfortunately, she did not respond to all of the efforts to bring her back. And so after about 20 minutes or more in the hospital, as well as all of the efforts en route, she was pronounced dead.
1: The autopsy concluded that Chelsea died of cardiac arrest attributed to sudden infant death syndrome, which usually occurs in children under 1 year of age.
6: Chelsea had been premature and had some breathing problems at birth. But by all accounts, medical accounts, she had outgrown that problem. And SIDS is something that afflicts kids who are younger. I mean, certainly doctors can speak about that more authoritatively, but you know, generally you don't have kids dying of SIDS at the age of 15 months.
1: Over the next several weeks, Dr. Holland had more emergency.

0: was totally unprecedented in Kerrville, where they don't even have very many young families with children. So ultimately, other doctors who were just watching this blizzard of activity got very suspicious and started asking questions.
1: And those suspicions led medical investigators to reopen their inquiry into Chelsea McClellan's death.
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0: In the first month of practice, Dr. Kathleen Holland had 7 children who experienced seizures and breathing problems in her office, severe enough to require hospitalization. One of those patients, 15-month-old Chelsea McClellan, died of cardiac arrest on the way to the hospital. Administrators at Peterson Memorial Hospital asked Dr. Holland to attend a formal meeting to discuss the situation.
1: I was considered a prime suspect. And my practice obviously fell back as a result. Put a great strain on my marriage at the time. And financially, things were falling apart.
0: During the meeting, Dr. Holland reviewed each of the cases for the committee. She said all of the incidents could be explained by the children's medical histories.
2: Chelsea was born premature and had a history of breathing problems, even before coming to me.
0: One member of the committee asked Dr. Holland if she used the drug succinylcholine in her practice. Succinylcholine is a powerful muscle relaxant which can cause respiratory failure in large doses. It's so powerful, it's sometimes used in lethal injections for executions.

0: Dr. Holland said she had a vial in her office but had never used it. They also asked Dr. Holland if she trusted her employees. Dr. Holland said she did. That night, after office hours, Dr. Holland spoke with her nurse, Janine Jones. Dr. Holland described Jones's behavior that night as suspicious.
1: There was a lull in the conversation, and the next thing she said was, "Oh, by the way, I found that missing vial of succinylcholine." And I said, "What missing vial of succinylcholine?"
2: "I told you before. I lost a vial of succinylcholine and ordered a replacement for it. And I found the missing bottle, so now we have two vials."
0: Dr. Holland suspected it was more than a mere coincidence that her nurse mentioned the exact same drug doctors asked her about in the meeting. The next morning, Dr. Holland went to the refrigerator and found the two vials of succinylcholine. Both appeared to be full, but in one of the caps, she noticed two tiny needle marks.
1: And at that point in time, my whole world collapsed. And I remember being emotionally just in turmoil that morning. Just absolutely in turmoil.
0: Dr. Holland immediately turned the vials over to the authorities.
3: Dr. Holland was within our circle of suspicion. Dr. Holland was very defensive in our investigation because she felt that as a captain of the ship, so to speak, that she was responsible for this child's death. And bear in mind, at that time, she was anticipating a flood of lawsuits from the parents.
0: Janine Jones was also under suspicion. Jones was a 33-year-old licensed vocational nurse, divorced with two children, who had come to Kerrville after leaving a job in a pediatric intensive care unit in San Antonio. The two vials of succinylcholine were sent to the forensic lab for testing. Although the vial with the two needle holes appeared to be full, tests indicated that 80% of the vial had been filled with water. A large dose of succinylcholine could have caused Chelsea McClellan's death. Unfortunately, it was considered to be untraceable.
3: It's the type of drug that after injection into the body, it rapidly disappears and it's not traceable in its original form, because succinylcholine is made up of succinic acid and choline, which are natural elements in
0: vials over to the authorities.
3: Dr. Holland was within our circle of suspicion. Dr. Holland was very defensive in our investigation because she felt that as a captain of the ship, so to speak, that she was responsible for this child's death. And bear in mind, at that time, she was anticipating a flood of lawsuits from the parents.
0: Janine Jones was also under suspicion. Jones was a 33-year-old licensed vocational nurse, divorced with two children, who had come to Kerrville after leaving a job in a pediatric intensive care unit in San Antonio. The two vials of succinylcholine were sent to the forensic lab for testing. Although the vial with the two needle holes appeared to be full, tests indicated that 80% of the vial had been filled with water. A large dose of succinylcholine could have caused Chelsea McClellan's death. Unfortunately, it was considered to be untraceable.
3: It's the type of drug that after injection into the body, it rapidly disappears and it's not traceable in its original form, because succinylcholine is made up of succinic acid and choline, which are natural elements in the human body.
0: And without hard scientific evidence, all investigators had were Dr. Holland's suspicions and Janine Jones' denials.

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2: District Attorney Ron Sutton was beginning to suspect that 15-month-old Chelsea McClellan and some of the other children in Dr. Holland's pediatric clinic had been intentionally injected with succinylcholine, a powerful muscle relaxant.
3: Every child who is of a non-talking age that came into this clinic with a potentially serious medical problem suddenly had a seizure.
2: A vial of succinylcholine in Dr. Holland's office appeared to be full, but had two needle holes in the cap and had been refilled with water. The prime suspect was Dr. Holland's nurse, Janine Jones. Since she was in the ambulance with Chelsea McClellan when she went into cardiac arrest and died. While all this was going on in Kerrville, there were similar suspicions about Janine Jones in San Antonio. Just 1 year earlier, death rates rose dramatically in the pediatric intensive care unit at Bexar County Hospital while Janine Jones was working there. Dr. Vincent DeMaio, the chief medical examiner for Bexar County, heard suspicions about Janine Jones from some of his medical colleagues.
4: After a while, it became common knowledge, and it became a kind of a morbid joke that if you were going to have deaths in the pediatric care unit, it was always on the shift that Janine Jones was working.
2: Dr. DeMaio passed this information on to Deputy District Attorney Nick Rothy, who discovered that the death rates dropped as soon as Janine Jones left the hospital.
5: We could tell that when Jones left, those peak numbers dropped immediately. The month she left, the day after she left, things just leveled out and stayed level. They were level going in and then just peaked right there.
2: Officials in San Antonio called in the Centers for Disease Control in Atlanta, Georgia, the premier medical investigation agency in the world. Dr. Gregory Istrey was the epidemiologist assigned to analyze the death rates in the intensive care unit.
6: The fact that the deaths appear to have been declining in the late 1970s, in 1980, early 1981, and then seemed to go up again in 1981-82. And the fact that that increase was almost exclusively on the evening shift or in the evening hours made us think that there really was something unusual that was going on there.
2: The rise in the intensive care death rates coincided with the dates Janine Jones worked there, and Jones worked the 3-11 shift. But there were more than 200 individuals who passed through the pediatric intensive care unit. Doctors, nurses, aides, ward clerks, therapists, technicians, and medical residents. Dr. Istrey began his investigation by assigning each employee a number. He charted which of the 200 individuals were on duty at the time of the 30 suspicious deaths and the 50 or so unexplained medical emergencies.
6: Nurse 32 had a significant and quite extraordinarily high risk of deaths to patients when Nurse 32 was working compared to when Nurse 32 was not working. In fact, that risk was 10 times higher.
2: And the identity of Nurse Number 32?
6: Nurse 32 was Janine Jones.
2: Prosecutors found evidence that supervisors in the intensive care unit strongly suspected Janine Jones was somehow involved in these mysterious deaths.
3: So they conducted a study, began to focus on Janine Jones, but decided what to do would be to eliminate the LVNs from the staff and only staff the unit with registered nurses, thus getting Janine out of the picture. Dr. Holland asked hospital staff down there if Janine would be a good choice for her to ask to come to Kerrville with her, and they said yes, that she would be a good choice and a good nurse for her. Therefore, San Antonio got rid of Janine, sent her to Kerrville.
2: The suspicious deaths in the intensive care unit stopped after Jeanine Jones left, and the incidents mysteriously resurfaced in the medical practice where Jones was next employed.

0: This is the sound of Claire cooking dinner at home. And that's the sound of a fraud alert from Wells Fargo flagging a charge for a pricey restaurant in Paris. Considering Claire isn't in Paris right now, that seemed odd to the bank and to Claire. Two taps later, Claire says nope to the charge and Wells Fargo is on the case. However you make money work, Wells Fargo can work with that.
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4: Prosecutors were convinced that 15-month-old Chelsea McClellan had been murdered by an intentional injection of succinylcholine, a powerful muscle relaxant. But they had no way to prove it, since there were no toxicology tests sensitive enough to find succinylcholine in the human body. But prosecutors heard about a forensic scientist in Philadelphia, Dr. Frederick Readers, who was conducting research on drugs like succinylcholine. Chelsea McClellan's autopsy samples were sent to Dr. Readers, who took them to the Karolinska Institute in Sweden. There, an experimental protocol permitted Chelsea's tissues to be analyzed with gas chromatography. This process heats and separates the various molecules in the samples, then measures the speed at which they separate from one another. In a scientific first, traces of succinylcholine were discovered in Chelsea McClellan's embalmed tissues.
5: We have the hypothesis of our finding that we are reasonably certain that this child was administered succinylcholine at or around the time of her death, or at or around the time of her onset of the symptoms and signs that then led to her death.
4: Janine Jones was charged with the murder of Chelsea McClellan and pleaded not guilty. Prosecutors believe that Janine Jones first injected Chelsea McClellan with succinylcholine in the examining room while Dr. Holland was busy with Chelsea's mother, and later injected Chelsea again in the ambulance, causing her death. The discovery of succinylcholine in Chelsea McClellan's tissues, the diluted vial with the needle holes found in Dr. Holland's office, and the fact that Janine Jones was alone with each of the infants at the time of their seizures all told a story.
6: The last witness, I believe, that testified in the Kerrville case in Georgetown testified that she went up to Janine standing outside of Sid Peterson Hospital. And Janine had said, you know, what this place needs, or at some point she said this, that what this place needs is a pediatric intensive care unit. And obviously she would want to be the head nurse. And this other person said, I think it was another nurse, said, well, but Janine, we don't have any critically ill children like that out here. And Janine said, yes, you do. You just need to go out and find them.
4: On February 16th, 1984, Janine Jones was found guilty of the murder of Chelsea McClellan by injection of succinylcholine and was sentenced to 99 years in prison. In a later trial, Janine Jones was also convicted of one count of injury to a child while working at Bexar County Hospital in San Antonio, specifically for injecting an infant with 22,000 units of heparin, a near-fatal dose. For that crime, Janine Jones was sentenced to an additional 60 years in prison.
6: What had happened, what Janine was doing, was injecting these children with a drug called heparin, and which is a blood thinner. And because it's a blood thinner, these children's little wounds wouldn't coagulate. And consequently, they started oozing blood from all these stick marks.
4: Janine Jones began creating havoc in the intensive care unit in San Antonio because of what prosecutors believe was her contempt for some of the doctors and registered nurses who worked there.
6: But she was still an LVN. She didn't have the education they had, and she wasn't going to go as far as they were going to go. And I think she resented that.
4: And when Janine Jones left San Antonio, she continued her rampage in Kerrville.
7: There's so many people that could have indeed stopped Janine Jones at some point, could have done the right thing and failed to do it. I mean, it's really a story about the medical bureaucracy. It's a story about medical politics. It's a story about institutions that fail to do what they should do for all the wrong reasons, that are afraid of bad publicity and scandal and litigation. And so allow Janine Jones to go off and harm kids in Kerrville and murder Chelsea McClellan. That's what makes it a truly tragic tale.
4: Despite a broken marriage, numerous lawsuits, and near bankruptcy, Dr. Holland stayed in Kerrville, Texas, to rebuild her practice. She says it has taken years to regain the trust of the community.
8: I found myself at rock bottom. But I knew I hadn't participated in that crime. And I knew that. And I knew God knew that. And I just made a decision that I wasn't going to quit and I wasn't going to leave. I had nothing to run from.

0: could identify these men?
1: A prostitute told police that some local drug dealers may have killed someone in her basement. But police could find no evidence of violence in the home. The only clue investigators found was a piece of used chewing gum. Scientists wondered whether it would help solve the mystery. Easton, Pennsylvania is the first city you come to when driving from New York City on the new interstate highway, Route 78. By day, Easton proudly displays its picturesque downtown and colonial-era architecture. But by night, drug dealers stroll the streets, since they can make more money than in New York City.
2: They can do better here. Less competition, maybe not as a violent scene as in New York and New Jersey. And so it's been a magnet and easy access.
1: And with the drug traffic has come an increase in violence. On August 5th, 1996, a prostitute, Kathy Sagusti, ran to her neighbor's home saying she'd been stabbed in the arm by two local drug dealers.
3: Kathy Sagusti, she was known to us from some prostitution arrest, and one of our other local PDs had also had her on some credit card matters. She was basically a crack cocaine addict who was doing prostitution and petty crimes to support her habit.
1: Sagusti identified her attackers as 19-year-old Corey Mayweather and 20-year-old Kwame Henry. Sagusti said they had been doing drugs together, and she was stabbed in the arm after a minor dispute. And during her interview, Sagusti reluctantly told police another story about an incident that happened in her home just 1 week earlier. She said these same two drug dealers, Corey Mayweather and Kwame Henry, along with a third man, Stanley Obas, came to her home with a 19-year-old woman, Mataron Smith. Smith was a drug runner, whom the men suspected of stealing $2,000 worth of cocaine. After they took Smith to the basement, Sagusti heard Smith cry. Sagusti admitted she was using drugs at the time and never saw what happened. But she believed that Smith had been murdered. She said the three men later carried a large box from her basement.
3: As we canvassed the neighborhood, we wound up finding some people at a local business. Some secretaries were looking out the window and they saw three black males carrying a large heavy box and really struggling with it.
1: But police were suspicious for a number of reasons. First, they could find no traces of blood or evidence of violence in Kathy Sagusti's basement. And second, they could find no record of any 19-year-old woman by the name of Mataron Smith. When police arrested Corey Mayweather for the stabbing of Kathy Sagusti, he denied any knowledge of Mataron Smith or her whereabouts. Without a body or any corroborating forensic evidence, all police had to go on were the suspicions of an admitted drug user.
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4: 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Two taps later, Claire says nope to the charge and Wells Fargo is on the case. 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
3: Two weeks had passed since Kathy Sagusti told police about the 19-year-old woman, Mataron Smith, whom she suspected was murdered in her basement. In a cemetery near Sagusti's home, a worker noticed an unusual smell coming from a burial vault. Burial vaults had once been used to store bodies during the winter months when the ground was too hard and cold to dig the graves. But this burial vault had long since been abandoned. Inside, the man made a gruesome discovery. Underneath some newspapers was the partially clothed, badly decomposed body of a black female. Coroner Zachary Lysak was called to the scene.
4: It was very cool and damp inside the dead house at the time. There was a very foul odor of decomposition. There was thousands of flies flying around and several thousand maggots that were crawling over the floor and over the body.
3: One hand was wrapped with twine, an apparent restraining device. The victim's pants were down around her ankles. She was about 5'2" and approximately 110 pounds. The newspapers that covered the body were many weeks old and were no help in identifying the time of death. The vault had been bolted from the outside, which provided some important information about the possible cause of death.
4: She could not have put herself in the dead house and then put a bolt on the outside of the door. So we knew that she had to have been placed there by someone else.
5: The manner of death was a homicidal violence, that she certainly didn't die from an accident or natural causes. It was some act of homicide. But we could not say whether her throat was cut because the throat area had been eaten away by maggot infestation, and there was no way to give an opinion. We couldn't say whether she was stabbed. We couldn't say whether she was strangled.
3: Police assumed the body was that of Mataron Smith. The 19-year-old drug runner Kathy Sagusti suspected had been murdered in her house. But forensic tests quickly dispelled that notion. This victim was much younger than 19 years old. An analysis of her teeth indicated she was in early puberty.
6: I believe she was 13. We were able to tell from the level of eruption of certain teeth that, you know, that was consistent with somebody who might have been 13 at the time.
3: To find out when the victim died, scientists turned to the only evidence they had, the insects that were on the dead body.
7: Some of the species of flies will be found almost immediately after death, within a matter of seconds to a matter of a few minutes after death. They'll be laying eggs within the first 2 hours, 3 hours after death, given the adequate environmental conditions.
3: Dr. Haskell discovered that the larvae on the body were third stage. When he allowed some of these larvae to develop into full maturity, he discovered that the species was Farmea regina, otherwise known as the black blowfly, a species common in rural areas during the summer. If Dr. Haskell could determine how long the larvae had been on the body, he would know when the victim died. But temperature and weather conditions can affect insect development and must be taken into account.
7: If we have temperatures in the 80s or 90s or pushing 100, those maggots will grow and develop very, very fast. So it is critical to have the weather information to evaluate, to see whether that growth and development is slow, medium, or fast.
3: Dr. Haskell researched local temperatures in the weeks and months preceding discovery of the body. He also needed to calculate the difference between the outside temperatures and those inside the vault, which were much cooler. So he took temperature readings inside the vault and correlated them with the outside temperatures. With these calculations, and knowing the larvae were in their third stage of development, Dr. Haskell estimated that blowflies deposited their eggs on the dead body between July 27th and the 29th. This was the same time Kathy Sagusti suspected the murder took place in her basement. But if the victim wasn't 19-year-old Matteron Smith, who was she?
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1: 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Considering Claire isn't in Paris right now, that seemed odd to the bank and to Claire. Two taps later, Claire says nope to the charge and Wells Fargo is on the case. However you make money work, Wells Fargo can work with that.
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1: 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Two taps later, Claire says nope to the charge and Wells Fargo is on the case. However you make money work, Wells Fargo can work with that.
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1: 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Two taps later, Claire says nope to the charge and Wells Fargo is on the case. 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
3: When police discovered the decomposed body of a young woman in a deserted cemetery vault, they had few clues to her identity. An analysis of the victim's teeth revealed she was just 13 years old. Police conducted a nationwide computer search on all missing 13-year-old black females who were 5'2" and 110 pounds. The name, Richeza Williams, was one of the matches. Richeza Williams was a runaway from a middle-class family in Long Island, New York, and was reported missing by her family a few weeks earlier. When her dental records were compared to the teeth of the victim, there were similarities.
4: It was a difficult situation, but fortunately, she had some chipping of her upper front teeth. And we noticed that when we examined the remains, that there was also chipping on the upper front teeth, and they matched up remarkably well. And her conclusion was, within a high degree of dental certainty, that that individual was Richeza Williams.
5: Yeah, we're here for some follow-up questions about the other day.
3: When Kathy Sagusti was shown the photograph of Richeza Williams, she confirmed that she was the woman she knew as 19-year-old Mataron Smith. Williams had changed her age and identity after she ran away from home. For Sandra Taylor, Richeza's teacher and Girl Scout leader, news of her death came as a shock.
6: I had no idea that she would eventually go somewhere and pose to be 19 instead of 13. Richeza was an exceptionally beautiful young girl, friendly to everybody, people she knew, people she didn't know.
3: After Richeza finished grade school, she didn't attend middle school regularly. Her father died. Richeza started to rebel and became a discipline problem.
6: I had a conversation with Richeza myself, and I told her, you must go to school, and if she did not, I was going to have her move in with me, and I would see that she went there.
3: Instead, Richeza Williams got involved running drugs between New York and Pennsylvania, which is how she met Corey Mayweather, Kwame Henry, and Stanley Obos. Kathy Sagusti said that Mayweather and Henry accused Richeza of stealing some cocaine, and that Stanley Obos prevented Sagusti from going downstairs. Over the next several hours, Mayweather and Henry took several items from the kitchen before returning to the basement.
7: Miss Sagusti could not tell us what happened down there, but she did hear sounds of crying from Richeza, don't do this to me, you know. She heard sort of like slapping around, and that this young girl was pleading with them to stop.
3: A search of Sagusti's home corroborated parts of her story. Several kitchen utensils tested positive for human enzymes, leading to speculation that they were used as implements of torture. Hairs consistent with Richeza Williams were also found in the basement.
7: Well, the case was a circumstantial evidence case, really, from the outset. Although we had Kathleen Sagusti, who was able to tell us that she knew the three men, that she saw Richeza Williams in her home on about this time frame, end of July time frame, no one could actually say what happened in that basement.
3: With no forensic evidence connecting the three men to Richeza Williams' murder, police returned to the cemetery vault a few weeks after the body was discovered. With screens, they sifted through all the debris on the floor of the vault. They found something unusual, a used piece of chewing gum.
8: It had been there probably for 10 days or so, maybe even 15 days before we found it. So when we found that, it was hard as a rock and wound up being very well preserved.
3: The gum was red and about an inch and a half long. It was completely dried out and appeared to have the imprint of teeth marks. there was more news for investigators. Corey Mayweather had more than just a drug habit. He had a habit of constantly chewing Big Red brand gum and carried packs of it wherever he went. Police also remembered he was chewing Big Red gum when they questioned him about Richeza Williams' murder. The question now was whether it would work as evidence.
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10: 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Two taps later, Claire says nope to the charge and Wells Fargo is on the case. 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
10: 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Two taps later, Claire says nope to the charge and Wells Fargo is on the case. 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

0: This is the sound of Claire cooking dinner at home. And that's the sound of a fraud alert from Wells Fargo flagging a charge for a pricey restaurant in Paris. Considering Claire isn't in Paris right now, that seemed odd to the bank and to Claire. Two taps later, Claire says nope to the charge and Wells Fargo is on the case. However you make money work, Wells Fargo can work with that.
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2: Backaches and sore muscles, absolutely free. The used piece of chewing gum found in the burial vault near Urquiza Williams' body was the only piece of evidence that could tie Corey Mayweather and his two accomplices to the murder. The gum was sent for DNA testing to see if it contained saliva that could be matched to one of the suspects. But almost immediately, investigators realized they had made a mistake. The DNA test required scientists to remove a piece of the gum which would alter or destroy the teeth marks. Fortunately, investigators retrieved the gum before DNA testing started and sent it instead to a forensic odontologist for analysis. Preserving the gum without altering it presented a daunting challenge to Dr. Dennis Aysen.
3: I think the problem that faced me at that time is how do we make a copy of this chewing gum without distorting the evidence, without destroying the evidence?
2: After freezing the chewing gum, Dr. Aysen attempted to make a copy by mixing together a plastic derivative known as an alginate. He placed the alginate mixture into a mold and then placed the frozen piece of gum on top of it. When he removed the frozen gum, it left an impression in the mold, essentially a negative copy. Into that impression, he injected a substance called a polyvinyl, which hardens quickly but remains flexible. This process produces a permanent, virtually indestructible duplicate, what's known as an exemplar of the piece of gum found at the crime scene. The next step was to compare that exemplar with a cast of Corey Mayweather's teeth. As if trying to match a piece of a jigsaw puzzle, he ran the exemplar over the cast and found a perfect match. Dr. Aysen believes that the gum fell from Mayweather's mouth when he carried Urquiza Williams' body into the vault. Spitting it out would have distorted the bite marks. Prosecutors believe that the men brought Urquiza Williams to Sagusti's home to confront her about the missing cocaine. While in the basement, the men tortured her with various items they found in the kitchen. The lack of blood in the basement told investigators that Urquiza Williams most likely had been strangled. Williams' body was undoubtedly inside the large cardboard box the three men carried from Sagusti's basement as they headed in the direction of the nearby cemetery. But Corey Mayweather's mistake was the chewing gum that accidentally fell from his mouth as he carried Urquiza Williams' body into the cemetery vault, proving he was inside the vault when the body was dumped. The insect activity on the body told forensic scientists when Urquiza Williams had been murdered, which coincided with the date Kathy Sagusti last saw Williams in her home. The blowfly larvae, the chewing gum, and Sagusti's testimony all pointed to Corey Mayweather as the murderer.
4: I don't think he gave up until the bite mark evidence came back. That's really kind of what sunk his boat. They hired their own expert who basically came to the same conclusion we did. He had some very unique dentition and sold the case.
2: The decision not to test the gum for DNA until after the dental analysis was a huge break for investigators. DNA tests conducted later on the gum for saliva were inconclusive. Had the DNA testing been done first, the dental impressions would have been destroyed, and prosecutors would have lost the only positive forensic evidence against Corey Mayweather. In October of 1998, Corey Mayweather pleaded guilty to first-degree murder and avoided the death sentence. He was sentenced to life in prison. He also implicated his two accomplices. Kwame Henry was not apprehended until several years later in Trinidad and was also sentenced to life in prison. Stanley Obos has never been apprehended and is still at large. Those who investigated this case were gratified by the outcome, but are still haunted by the fate of a beautiful 13-year-old girl who strayed despite the best efforts of family and friends.
4: You know, kids just get rather strong-headed, sometimes way ahead of their years, and unfortunately she got in way over her head, and she's a person who'll never have a second chance to, right her mistakes.
5: Since this tragedy happened, believe you me, I have put this into my curriculum, and I talk about it in classroom, and I talk about it in chapel service with the children to let them know when you leave here, you have to beware of wolves in sheep clothing, and the Bible speaks of that. So I have to let them know what had happened in this situation so that it won't happen again.
2: At the age of 12, this young man's testimony helped convict the man who murdered his mother. 5 years later, discrepancies in the autopsy led him to question if the murdered woman really was his mother. If it wasn't, an innocent man had been sent to prison. This well-manicured neighborhood in Mansfield, Ohio, was home to one of the most successful doctors in town. Dr. John Boyle, known as Jack to family and friends, had built up a thriving medical practice in Mansfield that was the envy of his colleagues.
6: He had what the investigators called the largest medical practice in Richland County. One out of 13 people, and we have 130,000 people living in Richland County, used Dr. Boyle as their physician.
2: Jack and his wife Noreen had been married for more than 20 years. Noreen enjoyed the status they had achieved in the community.
7: She was one who liked to kind of maybe put on some airs, and she was very interested in social status and I think was concerned about what people thought of her.
2: The couple had two children, a 12-year-old son, Collier, and a 2.5-year-old daughter, Elizabeth, whom they adopted from Taiwan. From outward appearances, they appeared to be a happy family. But Jack Boyle had a not-so-well-kept secret. Jack was having numerous sexual affairs with other women. Noreen knew about Jack's affairs, but according to friends, looked the other way in an effort to keep the family together. But it wasn't long until Collier was old enough to figure things out for himself. Especially after seeing his father kiss another woman romantically. For Noreen, this was a last straw, and she filed for divorce. Jack Boyle had been planning to move his medical practice to Erie, Pennsylvania, about 3 hours away. He asked Noreen to join him there to make a fresh start. On New Year's Day in 1990, Noreen Boyle missed a lunch date with her best friend, who called police to report her missing. Collier Boyle and his grandmother told investigators that Noreen and Jack had an argument on New Year's Eve and that Noreen left home after the argument. Dr. Boyle's mother said Jack left after breakfast for Erie, Pennsylvania, to work on the new home he had purchased. Noreen Boyle's friends were suspicious. They doubted that Noreen would ever leave home without her children. But Dr. Boyle had no history of domestic violence, and his mother said she heard nothing unusual or suspicious on the night Noreen disappeared. Days passed. There was no word from Noreen Boyle. People in Mansfield wondered if she'd left town to get away from her husband's infidelities or if she was a victim of foul play.

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0: This is the sound of Claire cooking dinner at home. And that's the sound of a fraud alert from Wells Fargo, flagging a charge for a pricey restaurant in Paris. Considering Claire isn't in Paris right now, that seemed odd to the bank and to Claire. Two taps later, Claire says nope to the charge, and Wells Fargo is on the case. However you make money work, Wells Fargo can work with that.
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5: In January of 1990, Noreen Boyle, the pretty 44-year-old wife of a prominent physician in Mansfield, Ohio, had been reported missing. Family members said the couple argued on New Year's Eve, and Jack said Noreen left the home after the argument. But a neighbor who was awake that night said he didn't see anyone leave the Boyle residence between midnight and 4 o'clock in the morning. Police searched the Boyles' home, looking for evidence of violence.
6: When we arrived on Hawthorne Lane, we were fully staffed. We had lab coats. We went in to process the scene for the potential evidence of maybe a homicide happened. And when we got done, we pretty much just shrugged our shoulders and left.
5: The day after Noreen disappeared, Jack Boyle had driven to Erie, Pennsylvania, where he had planned to move his medical practice. When police looked into the couple's background, they discovered that Jack Boyle was a serial philanderer who had a number of extramarital relationships which were known to the entire family. In one instance, Collier saw his father kiss and hug a woman named Sherry Campbell, whom he introduced as his good friend.
7: Collier, this is Sherry.
8: Hi, nice
7: friends.
8: To meet you. How are you?
9: Good, how are you?
5: What caught Collier's attention was that Sherry Campbell was wearing a ring that belonged to his mother.
10: That's a lowlife type of thing, was take his wife's jewelry, steal it from his wife, and then place it on his mistress' finger and acted like he bought that ring specifically for Sherry Campbell.
5: Just 6 weeks before Noreen Boyle disappeared, the couple had purchased a new home in Erie, Pennsylvania. But the signature on the purchase agreement was that of N. Sherry Boyle, which was not Noreen's middle name, and the description given by the real estate agent did not match Noreen Boyle.
7: The real estate agent described the young lady that was with Dr. Boyle as being pregnant and very young. And certainly that didn't resemble the photos that I had of Noreen.
5: Also suspicious was that Jack Boyle didn't negotiate the sales price. He agreed to pay the full asking price in exchange for the seller's promise to be out of the home by January 1st. David Messmore suspected that Boyle may have had a specific reason why he wanted to have possession of the Erie home by January 1st. And why he was making frequent trips there following his wife's disappearance. Messmore took a calculated risk and visited Collier Boyle at school so he could speak to the boy alone. Collier was even more forthright.

0: coming than he had been in earlier interviews.
1: My father walked down the hall.
2: Collier was awakened by a loud thump. Shortly after that, his father, he heard him walking down the hallway to his room. And he remembers his father opening the door and looking in at him for a long period of time.
3: And did anything happen the next day? Did he say anything to you the next morning?
1: Well, he told me Mom went on a little vacation.
0: And Collier had more information about his father's trips to Erie.
2: Collier also told me that after his father got back from that weekend in Erie, his shoulders and arms were very sore, and Collier had to rub liniment on him, which was unusual.
0: A check of local businesses revealed Jack Boyle had rented a jackhammer from the Easy Rental Center in Mansfield a few days before Noreen disappeared, and had also purchased a roll of indoor-outdoor carpet. The realtor who sold Dr. Boyle his new home told investigators that he asked some unusual questions about the property.
2: He said that, is there a chance that I could lower the floor in the basement because my kids like to play basketball downstairs?
4: So when we put together those two pieces of evidence that he wanted to lower the basement floor and he rented a jackhammer and his wife was missing,
0: investigators suspected that it was Dr. Boyle's mistress, Sherry Campbell, who signed Noreen Boyle's name to the sales agreement, and that Sherry Campbell was pregnant with Jack Boyle's baby. The next step was to look inside Dr. Boyle's new home.
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5: Just over 3 weeks after Noreen Boyle disappeared, police got a search warrant for Jack Boyle's new home in Erie, Pennsylvania. Investigators knew Dr. Boyle had rented a jackhammer a few days before his wife disappeared. And the Dr. Boyle had been making almost daily trips to Erie during the 3 weeks his wife had been missing. This is the police videotape of that search. In the garage, police found the new green indoor-outdoor carpeting Jack Boyle had recently purchased, but little else. From there, police checked the basement. The floor had recently been painted gray and new shelves installed at one end.
6: So as the technicians were on the floor and looking around, one of them went over to the wall of the basement and said, there's a little bit of new concrete. It's like a mortar or something. It's kind of soft.
5: Carefully, they dug a small hole. Beneath the freshly poured concrete was the nude, badly decomposed body of a middle-aged woman, her head covered with a plastic bag. She was wearing an expensive Rolex watch with Noreen Boyle's initials engraved on the back. The watch had stopped on December 31st, the day Noreen Boyle disappeared. To identify the body, a forensic odontologist compared the victim's teeth to dental x-rays of Noreen Boyle.
7: After he completed his work, he looked at those, made the comparisons, and actually in the morgue announced this is this person. He made the identification that the victim was, in fact, Noreen Boyle.
5: The autopsy concluded that Noreen Boyle was suffocated after she was struck on the head with a blunt object. Prosecutors now knew why Jack Boyle wanted to take possession of his new home earlier than the sellers originally wanted to vacate.
8: Because it was part of the murder plot to kill her on the early morning hours of December 31st, 1989, and he wanted to have a funeral place for the burial, and that was this new home that he wanted in before January 1st, 1990.
5: That plan also included the rental of the jackhammer, and Dr. Boyle bringing his mother home so she could babysit while he disposed of the body. But prosecutors could find no evidence that the body was transported to Erie in Jack Boyle's car.
7: We did vacuum sweepings from all the cars. We tried to see if there was any association with a victim in the car that would not be normal, and there was really nothing that was drawn of any value from the analysis of the Bureau.
5: And the plastic bag found wrapped around Noreen's head did not contain any identifiable fingerprints. A couple of days later,
9: investigators found over a ton of concrete chips in Mansfield, Ohio, on a deserted piece of property owned by a business associate of Dr. Boyle, who also happened to be the uncle of Sherry Campbell, Dr. Boyle's girlfriend.
8: And it was shaped up like you'd put dirt on top of a burial plot. It was actually molded and shaped, this concrete, as if somebody was buried underneath it.
9: And a witness reported seeing Dr. Boyle in his pickup truck near the place where the concrete chips were found. To find out whether the cement debris came from the basement floor in the Erie home, investigators took samples to Larry Picciatelli at CTL Engineering. Picciatelli performed what is called a petrographic analysis.
10: Based on our analysis, we were able to show that the sample that came out of that pile of concrete debris in Mansfield, Ohio, matched the sample that came out of the original basement floor slab in Erie, Pennsylvania, and therefore they were both from the same structure.
9: Prosecutors believed they had an open and shut case until a family member delivered a bombshell, the news that Noreen Boyle was still alive.
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3: Why don't you send me the...
4: On the night Noreen Boyle disappeared, she was on the telephone with a girlfriend when her husband Jack came home with his mother, who was visiting for the holidays.
3: Well, I guess Jack isn't going to murder me tonight because his mother is spending the night.
4: But prosecutors believe that was exactly Jack's plan, to murder Noreen that night while his mother was there so she could babysit the children as he got rid of the body. Also part of this plan was Jack taking possession of his new home by January 1st and the rental of the jackhammer. Sometime after midnight on New Year's Day, 1990, the Boyles argued and Jack struck his wife on the head in their bedroom. He tied a plastic bag around her neck, wrapped her in a tarpaulin, and carried the body out to his car. Then Jack looked in on Collier to see if he might have heard anything. Collier said he pretended to be asleep. The next morning, Boyle drove his wife's body to his new home in Erie, Pennsylvania, 3 hours away. Boyle used the jackhammer to dig Noreen's grave, then filled the hole with newly mixed concrete. The indoor-outdoor carpeting was placed on top. He transported the concrete debris back to Mansfield to get rid of the evidence of the burial.
5: I think Dr. Boyle was theorizing that he was going to have a very successful practice. He was going to make a lot of money in Erie, Pennsylvania. He was going to move there. And he was going to have a girl that he had had a relationship with and was about to have a baby with at his side. He wanted to have his other two children with him, but he didn't want Noreen around.
6: I think John Boyle is somebody who has himself convinced he didn't do this, but I think that he's a pathological liar. I think that he had lied to people throughout his life. He lied to his wife about his girlfriends. He lied to his girlfriends about his other girlfriends. He lied to people about his military experience. I think he was such a good liar, he believed those lies.
4: Dr. Jack Boyle was charged with first-degree murder in the death of his wife. And the key witness against him was his own son, who told jurors of his father's infidelities.
7: I told her, I said, "Mom, please sit down." She says, "Why, Connor?" I said, "Just please sit down. There's something I have to tell you." And she said, "Okay." I said, "I think Daddy has a girlfriend."
4: Collier also told the jury what he heard from his parents' bedroom on the night his mother disappeared.
7: I heard a thud, a little.
8: Okay, could you describe this sound for
7: us? Okay, it was about this loud. And then about a minute and a half later, I heard a thud like this. It was even louder. And at that time, I was petrified. I was just scared.
9: We, the jury in this case...
4: The jury found Dr. Boyle guilty and sentenced him to life in prison without possibility of parole for 20 years. But the story doesn't end there. After the trial, Jack Boyle's brother said Noreen Boyle had called him on January 2nd, 1990, 2 days after her supposed murder. He said he wanted to testify at the trial, but had not been called. Maintaining his innocence from his prison cell, Jack Boyle also contended that the coroner had misidentified the victim.
10: There certainly are discrepancies that warrant a review of the autopsy, a very careful review of the autopsy, in particular because of the capital case. It's my personal opinion that the body is not that of Maureen.
4: To back up his claims, he pointed out discrepancies in the autopsy which described the body in the basement as having the wrong eye color, the wrong height, the wrong weight, described the victim as having no gallbladder, and with an intact appendix.
10: Maureen had an appendectomy. Appendices do not grow after they're removed. It just doesn't happen physiologically.
4: Joining him in the request for exhumation was his son Collier, who by this time was 16 years old. He too was concerned about the discrepancies in the autopsy. Now, almost 5 years later, he wanted to make sure it was his mother's body police found in the basement. The body was exhumed and tested using a mitochondrial DNA analysis, which confirmed what the prosecution always contended. The body was that of Noreen Boyle.
11: That was where he tried to poke a hole, and a major hole, in the prosecution's case. But forensic evidence actually backfired on him and showed conclusively that it was, in fact, Noreen Boyle.
4: The autopsy report did contain some factual errors, but in the end, DNA testing left no doubt and provided some closure for Collier Boyle. Scientific proof that his suspicions on the night his mother disappeared were, unfortunately, correct.
5: Well, I don't think there's ever any way to erase the hurt that's inside him. To have your father kill your mother is probably the most devastating thing that could ever happen to you. And so I think he's always going to suffer with that until hopefully time heals that and maybe puts that in the back of his mind instead of the forefront.
4: Two decades after Adolf Hitler terrorized Europe, a high-ranking religious figure in the United States, Archbishop Valerian Trifa, was embroiled in controversy. Romanian immigrants identified Archbishop Trifa as a man with a secret past, responsible for the murders of hundreds of Jews during the war. Trifa denied it. To see whether Trifa played a role in these horrific war crimes, the United States government looked for scientific proof.
12: Sir, could you confirm your name for me, please?
13: My name is Vera Trifa.
4: In 1950, a Romanian immigrant, Viorel Trifa, came to the United States to start a new life. Trifa told United States immigration officials that he was a victim of the Nazis during the war. He said that when he left his native Romania, he was taken prisoner by the German Gestapo. He said he was held at the Dachau concentration camp and was lucky to escape with his life. After the war, he said he struggled to survive, and then, like hundreds of thousands of refugees, came to America under the Displaced Persons Act.
14: The Displaced Persons Act was a statute enacted by the U.S. Congress and signed by the president in 1948 that had the noble purpose of rescuing victims of persecution in Europe who were languishing in the so-called DP camps and resettling them in the United States, where life would be better.
4: This is a copy of one of the forms Trifa filled out for entry into this country. In this official account of his treatment by the Germans, he says he was a political prisoner held by the Gestapo. In 1957, Trifa was granted U.S. citizenship. Trifa had strong ties to the Romanian Orthodox Church, and after coming to the United States, he was ordained a priest and quickly rose up through the church ranks.
15: Trefa became Archbishop of the Diocese of Detroit and took the religious name Valerian. But soon, a cloud of suspicion and controversy surrounded Archbishop Trefa. Some of the Romanian immigrants in his church thought they recognized Trefa from their years in Romania. They said that a man named Trefa had been an ardent follower of Adolf Hitler during the war, and that Trefa was a leader of the Iron Guard, a pro-Nazi group in Romania.
14: The Iron Guard was the largest of the fascist movements in Romania. It was violent. It was anti-Semitic. It was the equivalent of the Nazi movement in Romania.
15: This picture shows an Iron Guard rally during the early years of World War II. The similarities to Nazism, the salute, the uniforms are clearly evident. And like the Nazis, the Iron Guard was also anti-Semitic. And like Hitler, the Iron Guard encouraged violence against the Jews and against others they perceived as enemies. Archbishop Trefa adamantly denied he had ever been a member of the Iron Guard. If the charge was true, it meant Trefa had lied to U.S. immigration officials. And it also meant that a high-profile religious leader in the United States was in fact a Nazi war criminal.
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0: TLC. Romanian immigrants living in the United States identified a high-ranking religious figure, Archbishop Valerian Trifa, as a Nazi war criminal from World War II. They believed that Archbishop Valerian Trifa had once been a member of Romania's Iron Guard, sympathetic to Adolf Hitler, and a group who encouraged violence against Romanian Jews. On January 20, 1941, Viorel Trifa had broadcast a hate-filled radio address from the Romanian capital city of Bucharest. That radio address, encouraging violence against Jews, culminated in the roundup of thousands of Jews in Bucharest the next day. News accounts describe the slaughter known as a pogrom. Department of Justice prosecutor Eli Rosenbaum reads one of the news accounts.
1: Perhaps the most horrifying single episode of the pogrom was the quote-unquote kosher butchering last Wednesday night of more than 200 Jews in the municipal slaughterhouse. The Jews, who had been rounded up after several hours of Iron Guard raids, were put into several trucks and carried off to the slaughterhouse. There, the green shirts, he means the Iron Guardists, forced them to undress and led them to the chopping blocks, where they cut their throats in a horrible parody of the traditional Jewish methods of slaughtering fowl and livestock.
0: Romanian immigrants told U.S. authorities that Viorel Trifa was also the editor of the Iron Guard newspaper, Libertatia, which also called for violence against Jews.
2: Trifa's role, as far as the pogrom was concerned, was one of a propagandist, one of an advocate of anti-Semitic hatred, one of an inciter whose writings created an atmosphere in which this kind of violence not only became permissible and acceptable, but encouraged.
0: The U.S. government now faced a dilemma. Was there any way of finding out whether Archbishop Trifa was a past member of the Iron Guard? The only apparent evidence against Trifa was the decades-old memories of his fellow Romanian immigrants.
1: All of these cases were and are among the most challenging ones that anyone in law enforcement could ever imagine confronting. All of these cases involve crimes that took place long ago. Decades earlier. It's difficult enough to prove a mugging that took place yesterday.
0: But one Romanian refugee, a New York dentist named Charles Kramer, refused to let the case die. Kramer's relatives were among the Jews killed at the hands of Romania's Iron Guard, and he vowed to bring Archbishop Trifa to justice. For 20 years, he petitioned the U.S. government to examine the case. In 1973, the Department of Justice officially opened an investigation into whether Archbishop Trifa had played a role in murdering Jews during World War II. U.S. prosecutors approached the West German government for assistance. The Germans kept meticulous records during the war, and in their archives, investigators found 22 postcards written by a man named Trifa, who had been a member of the Iron Guard. Whoever wrote the postcards was no concentration camp survivor. The writer was a guest of the Nazi government and spent the war years in relative comfort.
2: They essentially describe what he's doing during the day, if he's seen a movie, what the weather's like. Very normal, mundane type of stuff that an individual at peace, without much fear of his life, might write to his comrades while on a vacation.
0: The cards were signed by Viorel Trifa. If they were written by the man known in the United States as Archbishop Valerian Trifa, the archbishop had lied to immigration officials. Forensic scientists looked for some way to prove that Archbishop Valerian Trifa had written these postcards.

0: season premiere Monday night at 9 on HGTV.
1: For decades, rumors circulated that Archbishop Valerian Trifa, a high-ranking religious figure in the Romanian Orthodox Church in the United States, was once a member of Romania's Iron Guard, a pro-Nazi group that encouraged the murder of hundreds of Jews during World War II. Archbishop Trifa denied he was a member. But when U.S. government officials found 22 postcards allegedly written by Trifa from Germany during the war, they asked document examiner Gideon Epstein to conduct a handwriting analysis.
2: No two people have ever been found to have the same handwriting. Not twins, not identical twins. Handwriting is composed of motor, muscular, and nervous movements of the body, all working together. And it becomes habitual and unique and individual almost from the point of time when people start to write.
1: Epstein spent months comparing signatures on the postcards with samples of Archbishop Trifa's known signatures, like this one from an official church document.
2: The whole forensic concept is that you're comparing something that's disputed against something that's known. And handwriting is basically the same thing. We have usually a document or a writing that's disputed, and then we have writings that are known. And the question is, did the person who make the known make the disputed?
1: Epstein noticed that the writings in all cases were done with extreme speed, or what is called fluency. So-called fluent writers have wide variations in how they write, and those variations are almost always the same, no matter how often they're repeated.
2: But to try to simulate or copy the style of a writer that has a great deal of variation, and to be able to simulate that variation at the same speed and the rhythm and fluency with all of the unconscious habits that the writer has, it's an impossibility.
1: After months of analysis, Gideon Epstein reached his conclusion. There was no doubt the writer of the German postcards was Valerian Trifa. This was proof that Trifa lied to immigration authorities, but he vowed to fight any deportation. Prosecutors were concerned. Their only solid evidence was the handwriting analysis and eyewitness identifications that were more than 30 years old. But looking at a blow-up photo of one of the postcards, investigators saw what they thought might be a clue. The card had only a return address, apparently just an update on where the writer was living. On a large blank space, investigators saw what they thought might be a fingerprint. They petitioned the West German government for the actual postcard and were denied. The West Germans did not want the postcard damaged, and in the 1970s, the powders used to detect fingerprints would have permanently altered the card. The case stalled for years.
3: I believe that the Immigration Service felt that the case was just too difficult. They couldn't handle it.
1: What brought the case back to life was a new piece of forensic technology, the laser. In the 1970s, researchers discovered that laser beams react with the oils that form fingerprints, causing the prints literally to glow or luminesce. The procedure was non-invasive. In other words, a print, if it existed, could be taken from the German postcard without damaging it. In 1982, the West Germans brought the postcard to FBI headquarters in Washington, D.C. to be examined with laser technology. But there were a number of problems. Investigators were not even sure the postcard contained a print. And so much time had passed since the postcard was written, there were questions about whether the finger oils that might be present would be visible, even with laser technology.
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1: In 1982, the U.S. government's investigation of Valerian Trifa, the Romanian Archbishop of Detroit, was coming to a head. Prosecutors suspected that Trifa had lied about his involvement in the murder of hundreds of Jews during World War II. Trifa said they had the wrong man, that Trifa was a common name in Romania, and that it was another man named Trifa who had been the member of the pro-Nazi Iron Guard movement. The case came down to one postcard signed by VRL Trifa in Germany during World War II. Forensic scientists suspected that it may contain a fingerprint. If a print was found and it matched Archbishop Valerian Trifa, there would be solid proof that he had lied about his past. Analyst Ron Capacco put the card under a diffused laser beam. The laser light reacts with human finger oils to reveal prints. But in this case, the card was more than 40 years old, and there were questions about whether anything would be found. Capacco, examining the card through orange-filtered goggles that eliminate all sources of light other than the laser, was surprised at what he saw. A clear print, glowing on a blank area of the postcard. Despite the age of the postcard, it had absorbed enough finger oil to form a clear print. The question was whether the fingerprint on the postcard was the fingerprint of Archbishop Trifa. Capacco photographed the print on the postcard. In this photo, the print, a left thumbprint, can be clearly identified. Investigators now went to the document Trifa entered the U.S. with in 1950. At that time, he was fingerprinted. The thumbprint of that document was compared with the thumbprint taken from the postcard. It was a perfect match. The prints on both documents were the left thumbprint of Valerian Trifa.
2: The ultimate proof is a latent fingerprint. There is no known way to fabricate a latent fingerprint in a way that is undetectable.
1: This 40-year-old print is the oldest latent print ever detected by any law enforcement agency in the world.
3: Well, the postcard was a very important piece of evidence because not only were we able to identify his handwriting that he denied making, but also the thumbprint was identified as his. And there is no better form of personal identification than to have both the fingerprint and the handwriting of an individual identified on the same piece of evidence.
1: There was no way he could have known it, but the postcard he so casually sent in 1942 would seal his fate some 40 years later.
4: They went for the fingerprint to see if they could get it. Prosecutors always want to have the most proof available on hand.
1: When informed of the thumbprint match, Archbishop Trifa surrendered his citizenship. For Romanian refugees like Dr. Charles Kramer, who had lost relatives at the hands of Trifa's Iron Guard, the 40-year wait for justice was a long one.
5: I would have been much more satisfied if the trial went on continuously, exposed this murderer with all the crimes that he committed, and let the people at large know that a man that changed the gun for the cross does not belong in the United States.
1: For 2 years, no other country was willing to accept Trifa. In 1984, Portugal agreed to take him in. After a youth spent as a fascist leader and adulthood spent as a religious figure hoping to escape his past, Valerian Trifa ended his days as an exile, dying in Portugal in 1987. Though decades had passed since Hitler and his henchmen terrorized Europe, The traces they left behind provided lasting evidence bearing witness to their crimes.
2: We don't have a murder weapon. We don't have a body. What we have is paper. It's paper that survives to bring these people to justice. Some with fingerprints, some without. Really speak volumes about the crimes that were committed by Trefa and by others. And it's those documents that survive, even though the victims didn't survive, the documents survive to make these prosecutions possible.
1: When a popular high school teacher was found dead of a gunshot wound, investigators believed it was an accident.
6: This is January 29th.
1: But an audio tape recorded by the victim just 3 days before his death raised serious questions that required answers. Historic Durham, North Carolina is both a big city and a small town. Best known as the home of Duke University and its world-famous medical center. But it is also a close-knit southern community where families stay for generations. At Durham High School, Russell Steger was a popular baseball coach and driver's education teacher, a man respected by faculty and students alike. Jennifer Joyner was one of Russ Steger's students.
7: All the kids who needed advice or needed someone to talk with about their problems, Coach Steger, his door was always open, and he just meant a lot to the kids there.
1: After college, Russ Steger married his high school sweetheart, Jo Lynn.
8: Russ was a very gentle, compassionate, caring, full of life human being. He embraced life. He had a very tender heart.
1: Unfortunately, Steger wasn't as successful in his personal life as he was in his professional life. After 4 years of marriage, Russ and Jo Lynn divorced. Less than a year later, Russ married a 31-year-old widow, Barbara Ford. He adopted her two sons, Brian and Jason.
9: He took in Barbara's sons as his own. He loved them. He cared for them and treated them like they were his own sons.
1: Barbara worked as a secretary at Duke University Medical Center. Russ continued to teach and coach. He worked weekends in the National Guard and with his new wife, Barbara, taught Sunday school in their church. By all outward appearances, Russ and Barbara Steger lived a storybook life. But all that changed in the early morning hours of February 1st, 1988. Just as the night shift was ending, police got an emergency call of a shooting at the Steger home. Russ Steger was found sprawled on his bed with a bullet wound to the back of his head. He died 3 hours later in the hospital.
10: She kept making the comment, I kept telling him about those damn guns.
1: Barbara Steger said that Russ slept with a .25 caliber pistol under his pillow because of some recent burglaries in the neighborhood. Just before dawn, Barbara said she was awakened when one of her sons went into the bathroom. Barbara was worried that Russ might mistake her son for a prowler. So she tried to remove the pistol from underneath Russ's pillow. When she did, the gun accidentally fired, shooting Russ in the back of the head. The death was ruled an accidental shooting.
11: When I first heard it, I couldn't believe it. I was like, no, not Coach Steger.
12: 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When I heard the news, I felt sorry in my heart.
1: History had unfortunately repeated itself in a bizarre coincidence. Barbara's first husband had died in a shooting accident, too. He was cleaning his .25 caliber pistol when it accidentally went off, shooting himself in the chest. Barbara Steger was now a widow once more because of a shooting mishap.
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1: A few hours after Russ Steger's death, Detective Rick Buchanan went to the Steger home to ask some routine questions.
2: Good morning.
1: When he got there, Barbara Steger's father was removing the bloody sheets, pillow, and bedspread. Since the death had been ruled accidental, the bedding was not considered evidence. It was Buchanan's first interview with Barbara Steger.
3: She was a little withdrawn, perhaps, but she was not overly friendly. She was not a boo-hoo all the way through the interview.
1: Barbara Steger repeated her account of her husband's death, saying the gun went off accidentally as she pulled it from under her husband's pillow. She told Buchanan that her 9 years of marriage to Russ had been happy, that he was a great father to her two young boys.
3: Something wasn't right. I couldn't put my finger on it. I didn't know exactly what it was, but it still wasn't enough to indicate anything other than an accidental shooting.
1: The news of Russ Steger's death was particularly troubling to his first wife, Jo Lynn.
4: My reaction was, it was no accident, and that's what I said to my parents. And I remember my dad said, you can't know that it was no accident. You can suspect, but you can't know. And I said, no, I know that it was no accident.
1: Jo Lynn wrote a letter to police because Russ often confided in her. Russ told her that Barbara removed large sums of money from their bank account and that he suspected Barbara was having sexual affairs with other men. He had once caught her kissing another man in a parking lot. When investigators looked into Barbara Steger's background, they learned some surprising information about her first marriage.
5: Her first husband had died in bed and was killed at the business end of a .25 caliber pistol. And so now we have a lady who's had two husbands killed in bed with a .25 caliber gun. And on both occasions, she was present.
1: Barbara's first husband, Larry Ford, had been cleaning his .25 caliber pistol when it accidentally discharged, shooting him in the chest. Although the death of Larry Ford had been ruled an accident, his family vigorously fought to have the case investigated as a possible murder. But the ruling was never changed. Barbara inherited Larry Ford's entire

0: entire estate, and suspicions remained. Investigators now had another suspicious death and more questions about the same woman.
1: I desperately wanted to know that truth. I wanted a full-blown investigation. If it was accidental, I wanted that to be known. But if it was not accidental, as I so suspected, I wanted that to come out too.
2: 90% of what we do is common sense, and then we apply the other 10% to law. And if it looks like a duck, walks like a duck, quacks like a duck, by golly, it's going to be a duck.
0: Was it possible that Barbara Steger was not unlucky at all, but was, in fact, a serial killer?
3: This is the sound of Claire cooking dinner at home. And that's the sound of a fraud alert from Wells Fargo flagging a charge for a pricey restaurant in Paris. Considering Claire isn't in Paris right now, that seemed odd to the bank and to Claire. Two taps later, Claire says nope to the charge, and Wells Fargo is on the case. However you make money work, Wells Fargo can work with that.
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6: The death of Barbara Steger's first husband, Larry Ford, by an accidental self-inflicted gunshot wound to the chest had officially been declared an accident. And after 10 years, the case had long been forgotten. But shortly before his death, it had clearly been on the mind of Russ Steger, Barbara's second husband. Russ Steger told his ex-wife, Jo Lynn, that he feared for his own life.
7: He also knew that her first husband had died under somewhat mysterious circumstances. And so when he put all of that together, I think he was a little concerned for his safety, but mostly he felt paranoid.
6: According to Barbara Steger, the gun under her husband's pillow had gone off accidentally as she tried to remove it. Barbara said the gun had a hair trigger and that she had barely touched it before it went off. Firearms expert Eugene Bishop performed what's known as a trigger pull test on the gun. Weights are attached to the trigger in 1-pound increments to measure the force required to pull the trigger. The gun had a 4-pound trigger pull, which is no hair trigger. Deliberate force would be required to fire the gun, a contradiction of Barbara Steger's story. In the autopsy, medical investigators discovered another discrepancy. The trajectory of the fatal bullet was not consistent with Barbara Steger's account. The bullet struck Russ Steger's head in a downward angle. Barbara claimed that the gun fired as she pulled it from under the pillow, which would have sent the bullet in an upward trajectory.
8: The angle of the trajectory would indicate that she was above and behind Russ when the shot was fired. So it was the autopsy was inconsistent with the story she was telling.
6: The spent shell casing was found just inches from the gun near Russ Steger's head. Eugene Bishop test-fired the pistol and found that it ejected shell casings to the right and rear of the shooter, which meant, if Barbara's version was correct, the shell casing should have been found somewhere in the middle of the bed. When any firearm is discharged, dust, oil, and gunpowder are expelled from the barrel. If Barbara's version was correct, powder burns would have been present on the sheets. The sheets had been removed by Barbara's father immediately after the shooting and had been laundered. But powder residue can be identified, even after fabrics have been washed. When the sheets were examined, scientists found no evidence of gunpowder residue. With all of these contradictions, Detective Rick Buchanan asked Barbara Steger to demonstrate on videotape what happened on the morning of the accident.
8: Oh, I'm standing face to face with a killer. I know it, but she don't know I know it.
6: With the detective playing the part of Russ Steger, Barbara Steger recreates her version of the story.
4: And I don't know how it was in my hand. I have no idea if I touched it. I don't know.
6: And almost immediately, she realizes there are inconsistencies.
4: Well, wait a minute. That wasn't quite right. Okay. And then I start getting up. Okay, that's how it was. I start getting up with it in my hand, but I don't know how I had it in my hand. Okay.
8: She's repositioning the body in the bed with her, trying to make it fit her story. And she can't do it. There was no doubt at all that she intentionally shot and killed Russ Steger. No doubt whatsoever.
6: Police also doubted that Russ Steger, a member of the United States National Guard with weapons training, would have placed a loaded pistol under his pillow with the safety turned off and cocked with a round already in the chamber. This, along with Barbara Steger's videotape recreation, was enough to convince investigators that Russ Steger's death was no accident. But investigators were not prepared for the next clue in the case, a message from the victim himself.
5: This is Russ Steger. This is January 29th, 1988, 10 minutes and 2.

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3: Evidence was mounting that Russ Steger's death was not the accident claimed by his wife Barbara. But if she had killed him in cold blood, as police suspected, they needed to find the motive. For that, they looked into the couple's financial records. Though the Stegers had a modest income, Russ was a school teacher, Barbara a secretary. Barbara was known for spending extravagantly, and the couple was deeply in debt.
4: We learned that Barbara had become involved in some debt, and this apparently was without Russ's knowledge. It appeared to be credit card debt, among other things.
3: Records of the Stegers' bank transactions were sent to forensic documents examiner Durwood Matheny. He compared Russ Steger's known signatures to signatures found on that second bank loan, as well as his will, which had been revised only months before his death.
5: They brought to me a will, they brought me some checks and other documents that were signed with the name Russell Steger, but that it was not his signature. On the will, I determined that it was a simulation of his signature, or in other words, someone trying to make it look like his signature.
3: If Russ Steger hadn't signed these documents, who did?
4: It was actually forged checks where Russ Steger's account was being drawn upon and the money was being deposited in Barbara Steger's account. So all of the financial evidence tended to show that Barbara was in debt and Russ did not know about it.
3: The beneficiary of the forged life insurance policy with a payout of $170,000 was none other than his wife, Barbara Steger. The final piece of evidence in the case came from a most unlikely source. At Durham High School, one of Russ Steger's students was cleaning a gym locker when he came upon a cassette tape. The voice on the tape was one he recognized immediately.
6: This is Russ Steger. This is January 29th. 1988, 10 minutes of 2. She stood there to
3: see. The tape was recorded just 3 days before Russ Steger's death. On the tape, he confided his belief that his wife, Barbara, was planning to kill him.
6: The last few nights, Barbara has woke me up and gave me what she said was 2 aspirin. She stood there to see if I took it. I did not take it.
3: Russ Steger went on to question the allegedly accidental death of Barbara's first husband.
6: My question is, did her husband, Larry Ford, accidentally shoot himself? Sometimes I wonder.
4: Listening to that tape was surreal. I had never, ever experienced anything quite like that in prosecution. Where you try a case, a person for homicide, and yet the victim, who you represent, who has no voice in the courtroom, is now telling you what he is feeling, experiencing, and worried about immediately prior to his execution, so to speak.
3: Investigators now had both evidence and motive. Barbara Steger was arrested on a charge of first-degree murder. Prosecutors believe that Barbara Steger had been planning her husband's death for weeks. First with poison, and when that was unsuccessful, with a gun. Shortly before dawn, prosecutors believe that Barbara removed the .25 caliber handgun from its usual place in the dresser drawer, walked over to her sleeping husband, and fired into the back of his head. The bullet entered at a downward angle. She was also standing above the bed, which explains the lack of powder burns on the bedding. To stage the scene, Barbara placed the spent shell casing just inches from her husband's head, which was a mistake. If the gun went off as she pulled it from under the pillow, as she claimed, the shell casing would have ejected to the right, towards the foot of the bed. The angle of the bullet, the placement of the shell casing, the lack of powder burns, the forged will and life insurance policy, and, most damning of all, Russ Steger predicting his own murder on audio tape, made a compelling case to jurors.
7: Without the forensics of this case, there would have been nothing but theory and speculation. And you can't prosecute theory and speculation.
3: Barbara Steger was found guilty of first-degree murder and was sentenced to death. Her sentence was later reduced to life in prison after an appeal. Prosecutors also suspect that Barbara Steger was responsible for her first husband's death. But with her current life sentence, they see no need for further prosecution.
4: This case was a terrible tragedy. A good man, not just one, but two, are gone. And they're gone forever because of the criminal conduct of Barbara Steger. And our court system worked. It uncovered the truth. A verdict was rendered and justice was done.
3: The date, July 28, 1996. The place, 60 feet beneath the English Channel off the coast of Devon, England. A fisherman was about to haul in his nets. His catch of the day would unearth a gruesome secret. Buried among the sea bass and crabs was a very large catch. A dead man with no apparent identification. The nets had disturbed a watery grave, revealing a mystery that would cross an ocean. When John Kopack, a fisherman of 30 years, pulled a dead body on board, he had a decision to make. A floater is a bad omen.
8: I can do one of two things here. I can pull this cod line and he goes back over the side and we go on fishing. Or we take him in which case the fish is going to be condemned, you're going to lose a day's wages.
3: The victim was an unidentified male between the ages of 40 and 50. From the amount of decomposition, the pathologist determined that the body had been in the water for less than a week. The victim was wearing a blue and white checkered shirt, leather belt, and green corduroy trousers with the pockets pulled inside out.
9: When I first examined the body, I noticed a tattoo on the back of the hand. I thought it was a cluster of stars, and that's what I said in my original report. And in any case, I've never seen a tattoo like that, not in British subjects.
3: There were several injuries noted on the body. Bruises on his left hip and lower leg, and a 4-inch gash on the back of the head. Most likely the head injury caused unconsciousness, but the actual cause of death was never in question.
9: The lungs are the best organs to look for drowning, and the lungs showed evidence of drowning.
8: We take him in which case the fish is going to be condemned, you're going to lose a day's wages.
3: The victim was an unidentified male between the ages of 40 and 50. From the amount of decomposition, the pathologist determined that the body had been in the water for less than a week. The victim was wearing a blue and white checkered shirt, leather belt, and green corduroy trousers with the pockets pulled inside out.
9: When I first examined the body, I noticed a tattoo on the back of the hand. I thought it was a cluster of stars, and that's what I said in my original report. And in any case, I've never seen a tattoo like that. Not in British subjects.
3: There were several injuries noted on the body. Bruises on his left hip and lower leg, and a 4-inch gash on the back of the head. Most likely the head injury caused unconsciousness, but the actual cause of death was never in question.
9: The lungs are the best organs to look for drowning, and the lungs showed evidence of drowning. So the cause of death was not difficult. But why he got into the water and why he drowned was the difficult part.
3: The only item of note on the victim was an expensive wristwatch. It was a Swiss-made Rolex brand Oyster Perpetual Chronometer, which had stopped on the 22nd of the month. Every Rolex watch has a story.
10: Rolex keeps extraordinary records on their watches worldwide. Every Rolex watch comes with a serial number. It's hidden on the watch. But detailed records are kept for everyone who owns that watch forever and all the servicing records.
3: The Rolex company identified the watch owner as Ronald J. Platt. The victim's next of kin were contacted. His brother positively identified Ronald Platt's body by the tattoo on his hand, a Canadian maple leaf. Ronald Platt was a 50-year-old television repairman who was divorced. He hadn't been in regular contact with his family, which is why he hadn't been reported missing. Platt had been living in Essex County, over 300 miles from Devon, where his body was discovered. On his application for his last apartment rental, he listed a man named David Davis as a reference.
11: I phoned David Davis up on his mobile phone number, and unfortunately, I told him about the fact that we'd recovered a body from the sea, which we believed to be his friend, Ronald Platt.
3: Davis told police that he and Ronald Platt had been friends, but that he hadn't seen Platt in over 3 months. David Davis was a 50-year-old retired financial advisor from Canada who was living in England with his 21-year-old wife, Noelle, and their two daughters. Davis and his family lived in the small village of Woodham Walter in a cul-de-sac at the end of Little London Lane. When police went to interview Davis in person, they made the mistake of knocking on the wrong door.
10: The elderly gentleman replies, "No, no, no, this isn't Little London Farm. That," he says, pointing next door, "that is Little London Farm." So Redmond then asks, "Well, is that where David Davis lives?" And the elderly gentleman says, "No, no, no, that's not where David Davis lives. There's no David Davis there. That's where Ronald Platt lives. That's where Ronald Platt lives with his lovely wife and their two little children."
11: I couldn't believe what he was telling me, you know. It was bizarre. The guy that I had thought was dead and had been identified as dead to me was in fact live and well and living in Woodham Walter.
3: But why was David Davis now posing as Ronald Platt?
12: There was clearly something wrong here, and we had to put David Davis under the microscope, find out who he was, why was he using this false identity, was there something more sinister involved?
13: This is the sound of Claire cooking dinner at home. And that's the sound of a fraud alert from Wells Fargo flagging a charge for a pricey restaurant in Paris. Considering Claire isn't in Paris right now, that seemed odd to the bank and to Claire. Two taps later, Claire says nope to the charge and Wells Fargo is on the case. However you make money work, Wells Fargo can work with that.
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3: For reasons that were not at all clear, David Davis, a Canadian citizen living in England, had been posing as Ronald Platt, the name of the man found at the bottom of the English Channel. An investigation into Davis's background revealed some troubling information. For the last 3 years, all of Davis's bills were paid for with checks and credit cards signed by Ronald Platt, some signed after Platt's body was pulled from the sea. Davis met the real Ronald Platt through Platt's girlfriend, Elaine Boys, who worked for David Davis in a small investment company Davis ran in London. Police also discovered that David Davis owned a sailboat that was moored in Devon, only a few miles from where Ronald Platt's body was discovered. Police searched through David Davis's mobile telephone records, which showed calls made from the same area where Platt's body was found. And the calls were made during the same time period in July that the medical examiner said Ronald Platt drowned. Davis claimed he hadn't seen his friend Ronald Platt in months, but police found witnesses who saw them together in the Devon area shortly before Platt's death.
4: He was clearly lying to us as well as using Ronald Platt's identity, and that changed the complexion of things. So I contacted Essex and told them to change the charge that they were going to arrest him for from check fraud to murder.
3: On Halloween morning in 1996, an armed English response team waited to arrest Davis at his home at the end of Little London Lane. A taxi unexpectedly drove down the lane in the middle of the police raid. Davis made a dash from the house to the taxi, which quickly took off to get past police.
5: Finally, the main police car catches up, pushes the taxi cab driver over to the shoulder. A policeman with a very big gun drawn moves out of the car, points it directly through the window at Davis's head.
3: David Davis was arrested on suspicion of the murder of Ronald Platt. In the house was Davis's 21-year-old wife, Noelle, and the couple's two little girls, 3-year-old Emily and Lillian, who was just

Lady Jane. Police knew that David Davis wasn't this man's real name. But just who was he? A man living with his daughter as husband and wife, with two small children whose paternity was unclear. And what was his motive to murder Ronald Platt?

0: 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Because Wells Fargo will send an alert if her balance drops below her set amount. Yep, nothing gets past Lucy. 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
0: This is the sound of Claire cooking dinner at home. And that's the sound of a fraud alert from Wells Fargo, flagging a charge for a pricey restaurant in Paris. Considering Claire isn't in Paris right now, that seemed odd to the bank and to Claire. Two taps later, Claire says nope to the charge, and Wells Fargo is on the case. However you make money work, Wells Fargo can work with that.
1: Wells Fargo Bank, N.A., member FDIC.

0: A retired businessman, David Davis was a suspect in the murder of his friend Ronald Platt. But investigators wanted to know his true identity. When they compared Davis's fingerprints to those of wanted fugitives from around the world, the prints matched a man who had been on the run for 6 years.
1: We had a hit. David Davis came back, identified in Canada as being their most wanted man, called Albert Johnson Walker. So this was the first time that we actually know who this guy was.
0: Albert J. Walker, from Ontario, Canada, had been married for 22 years and had 4 children. He became one of the 10 most wanted criminals in the world after embezzling over $4 million from investors in Canada.
2: He was on the verge of being caught, so he decided to flee Canada, and he took his 15-year-old daughter, Sheena, with him and disappeared completely, or almost.
0: Walker and his daughter Sheena lived together in England as David and Noelle Davis, man and wife.
2: One of the Canadian police decided to phone Walker's wife, Barbara. And it was very simple, very straightforward. We found Albert and we found...

0: found your daughter, Sheena. And by the way, congratulations, your grandmother.
1: When Walker fled to England, he began working the same investment scams as he did in Canada and hired Elaine Boyes as an executive assistant. When Walker no longer needed Elaine Boyes' services, he paid for Elaine and her boyfriend, Ronald Platt, to move to Canada to start a new life together. With Platt gone, Walker assumed his identity. But 3 years later, Elaine Boyes and Ronald Platt returned to England, which threatened Walker's plans.
2: There now were two Ronald Platts, and that was one too many. For Albert Walker, he had to get rid of his friend.
1: Albert Walker put his plan into motion when he purchased a new 10-pound anchor, not for his sailboat, but for Ronald Platt. On July 20th, 1996, Walker invited Platt out on the Lady Jane for a day of sailing. With a blunt instrument, Walker knocked Platt unconscious with a blow to the back of his head. Blood and hair spattered onto the plastic bag. Walker then pulled Platt to the upper deck, where he slid the anchor under Platt's belt and heaved him overboard. Among the mistakes Walker made that day was failing to remove Platt's wristwatch with the serial number and using his boat's global positioning system, which captured the location, date, and time of the murder. Albert Walker went on trial for murder. In a rare courtroom occurrence, Walker's daughter testified against her own father.
0: It came out in the courtroom that obviously Mr. Walker and Sheena were father and daughter, and yet two children were found on the premises when the police made their raid. Well, the jury was just struck dumb.
1: On July 6, 1998, it took the jury just 2 hours to find Albert Walker guilty of first-degree murder. He was sentenced to life in prison. Sheena Walker is now living quietly with her children in Canada. She would not agree to a paternity test on her two little girls.
2: Ronald Platt, the victim, is often forgotten. The injuries on his body, showing us exactly how he was killed and how the anchor was used to weigh him down. The piece of paper he wrote out for his reference, where he put David Davis, the name of his killer, and his cell phone number, which led us to Davis. Everything really came from Ronald Platt, his head hair that was found on the boat, his fingerprints on the plastic bag. He was showing us that he'd been in that boat and that boat had been used to murder him. It was really Ronald Platt who solved this case, and when he emerged from his watery grave, pointed his tattooed hand directly at his murderer, Albert Johnson Walker.

0: Cincinnati heart surgeon Dr. Darryl Sartorius had a second chance at love when he married a pretty young divorcee. But happiness is sometimes elusive. Dr. Sartorius fell into a serious depression and apparently committed suicide with a .38 caliber pistol. But why did he fire a test shot into the sofa cushion before killing himself? Cincinnati, Ohio. Because of its size and sophistication, its healthcare facilities are among the finest anywhere. Dr. Darryl Sartorius was one of the city's most successful and respected heart surgeons, but he was also impatient and demanding.
1: Dr. Sartorius was a very busy surgeon, but he didn't have the strongest people skills. He was perceived by many of his coworkers as very gruff, angry, kind of difficult to please sort of man.
0: Dr. Sartorius met his wife, Janet, who was a nurse at the same hospital. The couple had four children together, three daughters and a son. And it wasn't long before Janet realized the many challenges of being married to a busy doctor.
2: He was in a solo practice, which took up all of his time. He was on call all of the time.
0: The hard work and sacrifice paid off. By the mid-1980s, Dr. Sartorius was earning $300,000 a year. But the climb to the top of his profession came with a price. The marriage was strained due to long hours, pressure, and Darryl's explosive temper.
2: He was almost dangerous. He could put you down. He could make you feel really bad about yourself. And sometimes to the children, he liked to be in control, and he liked to be in charge, and he liked to be a provider and a caretaker. And while we enjoyed some of that, we weren't totally wanting to be controlled or taken care of, and that bothered him.
0: After 30 years of marriage, the couple divorced. Dr. Sartorius was lonely, depressed, and overweight, and had a difficult time living apart from his children.
2: He was interested in finding a woman, I think, who didn't challenge him much, who would tell him how wonderful he was and stroke his ego, so to speak.
0: For companionship, Sartorius turned to a dating service. Dating services are a big business in the United States. For a fee, clients provide their picture and personal information, which the service distributes to other clients. The dating service thought Dr. Sartorius and 45-year-old Dante Britton would make a good match. Ms. Britton described herself as the owner of a daycare facility who had recently been divorced. After 4 months of dating, Dr. Sartorius and Dante were married. It looked as if Darryl was moving on with his life. But soon, his new wife noticed problems.
3: He was very nice and very kind, but he was so depressed.
0: And along with depression, Dante discovered that Darryl was impotent.
3: He was embarrassed to tell me. And he wasn't, I guess, quite sure how I'd take it. And I just told him, keep giving me lots of hugs and lots of kisses on the cheek and, you know, just keep holding my hand.
0: Dr. Sartorius was so depressed that he spoke of committing suicide to some of his colleagues. Part of the problem were some startling secrets he found out about his new wife.
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0: 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And that's the sound of a fraud alert from Wells Fargo flagging a charge for a pricey restaurant in Paris. Considering Claire isn't in Paris right now, that seemed odd to the bank and to Claire. Two taps later, Claire says nope to the charge and Wells Fargo is on the case. However you make money work, Wells Fargo can work with that.
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0: After Dr. Sartorius married Dante Britton, the couple moved into a luxurious home in an upscale Cincinnati suburb. Dante relished the lifestyle that her husband's income could provide.
1: She finally had her wish, you know.
2: She had fur coats made, she had Jaguars, she had Lexus, she had all the things she wanted. She went to spas, she went to the Caribbean, she went on holidays. Really, that's what she seemed to always want, was that perfect lifestyle.
0: But from the start, the marriage was in trouble. Dr. Sartorius was suffering from depression, impotence, and the couple fought often about money and who controlled the purse strings.
3: Don't worry about the cost. I'll take care of it.
0: There had been a terrible argument when Dante learned Daryl was going to pay for his daughter's wedding.
4: You spend far too much money on your kids the way it is.
0: Dante resented spending money on Daryl's children.
5: If he were to buy something for the children, she would retaliate by going out and buying designer clothes, furs, jewelry, running up the credit card bill, basically in retaliation for him paying attention to his own children.
0: Dante's behavior prompted Sartorius to look into his wife's background. He found out that much of what Dante had told him were lies. Her real name was Della Hall. She never graduated from UCLA as she had claimed. In fact, she hadn't finished high school. And she had lied about how many times she had been married.
5: Dr. Sartorius was Della's fifth husband. She was the type of person who had to have the last word, who would often go out of a relationship with a bang, so to speak.
0: And Sartorius discovered his new wife had a long history of violence.
2: She threatened husband number four with a gun. She threatened husband number three with a knife. One guy, the common law husband, she actually lit his bed on fire, drugged him and lit his bed on fire. He woke up in a burning bed. He lived through it. Thank God.
6: There were rumors that she had murdered previous boyfriends and possibly another husband out in California. We spent quite a bit of time working with the Los Angeles Homicide Squad, who were very cooperative and tracked down several leads for us, but we were never able to identify a previous boyfriend or husband in Southern California that was not currently alive.
0: Mrs. Sartorius had also been convicted of threatening an earlier husband with a gun, an incident that terrified Daryl.
2: I spoke to one of his colleagues, another heart surgeon in Cincinnati, about this. And he said, Daryl came into work one day wearing a bulletproof vest. And this other surgeon could not believe it. He said, you know, what are you talking about? And Daryl said, well, you know, I'm fearful for my life, and I'm wearing a bulletproof vest. I mean, he admitted to it.
7: Officer, I need your help.
0: After learning the truth about his new wife, Dr. Sartorius stopped a local policeman at a gas station. He handed the policeman a handgun belonging to his wife and asked him to take it because he feared for his life. The policeman noted that Dr. Sartorius seemed disoriented. Dr. Sartorius' next stop was his lawyer's office. Although the marriage was only 10 months old, Sartorius wanted his wife cut out of his will. He also began divorce proceedings. By this time, the couple no longer slept together. He spent most of his time in the basement, and days would go by without the two of them seeing one another. On Monday morning, February 19, 1996, Dr. Sartorius didn't show up for work and didn't answer his pages. His nurse called 911.
8: 911 emergency dispatcher, Harmon.
9: I work for Daryl Sartorius, and He is a doctor, and I've been paging him. I'm afraid something has happened to him, because this is him not to answer a page.
0: When police arrived at the Sartorius home, Mrs. Sartorius said she didn't know where her husband was. Police asked to search the home. Dr. Sartorius's car was in the garage.

0: In the basement, they found Dr. Sartorius dead of a gunshot wound to the head. A .38 caliber pistol was on the floor.
1: It had the appearances of a suicide. It was a gunshot wound to the side of the head. The gun was relatively close to the body.
0: The blood was completely dry, and rigor mortis had set in, an indication that he had been dead for at least a day or two. It appeared that Sartorius had been drinking and watching television when he fired the fatal shot.
2: Well, I knew that he was certainly suicidal, and his lawyer thought that he was suicidal, and that there had been a chance that it had been suicide.
0: The .38 caliber pistol used in Dr. Sartorius' death was registered to Mrs. Sartorius, who had picked it up from this store just 24 hours before he was killed.
3: Fresh Thyme Market has big news for you and your wallet. They just introduced points with My Thyme Rewards. 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
8: First impressions indicated that Dr. Sartorius' death was suicide. He was depressed, on antidepressant medication, and he told friends he was considering suicide. Mrs. Sartorius said she didn't hear any gunshots from the basement, but the next-door neighbors heard a loud bang from the Sartorius home sometime after midnight on Saturday. When forensic experts arrived at the scene, they immediately saw other inconsistencies. Two shots had been fired. One into the sofa cushion, the other to the head.
9: It is not uncommon at all for the person who is going to use this firearm to take their own life to test fire the weapon first, to make sure they know how to use the weapon.
8: The bullet entered just above the right ear, and there was no exit wound. Blood was expelled from Sartorius's mouth and nose. But there was blood spatter on Dr. Sartorius's left arm, as well as both sides of his right hand. It appeared that Sartorius's right arm was in his lap at the time of the fatal shot, and not behind his head holding the gun. Proof of this was blood found on Dr. Sartorius's right palm. If Dr. Sartorius shot himself, the handle of the gun would have prevented blood spatter from hitting his palm when the shot was fired.
9: You've got the problem. If this man, if Daryl Sartorius fired the fatal shot at himself, his hand would have been back here at the time and not in a position to receive the blood spatter.
8: Another discrepancy. Blood on the front of the sofa in front of the body.
9: This blood couldn't have come from him and been hitting the front of the couch at, let's say, a 40-degree angle, that this had to have been, like, flung off of somebody's hands.
8: Finally, there was the second bullet fired at the scene. It was possible that Dr. Sartorius had test-fired the weapon before firing the fatal shot into his head. But the powder burns on Dr. Sartorius's right hand and on the sofa were on top of the blood, which meant the blood was there first, before the second shot was fired.
10: Dr. Sartorius most likely would not have been able to fire that shot himself. It was done by someone else. It is most logical that the hand was moved to an area where the second shot was fired in an attempt to produce perhaps gunshot residue on the hands of the victim, which would then, in the mind of the shooter, make this appear more like a suicide than a homicide.
8: Mrs. Sartorius was the only other person in the house when Daryl died. But what was her motive for murder?
3: She had a $1 million motive. She wanted that money. He had a pension plan that she was entitled to as his wife.
8: If Daryl had divorced her, Mrs. Sartorius would have only received an allowance of between $1,000 and $2,000 a month. $1 million is a powerful motive for murder. But perhaps the most damaging piece of information was what Della's mother told police.
9: Della's mom gets on the phone, calls the Hamilton County Sheriff's Office, and assures them that Daryl Sartorius did not commit suicide. Assures them that he was murdered, and guarantees them her daughter is the one that committed the offense.
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2: Della Faye Hall, also known as Dante Britton, was arrested and charged with murder in the shooting death of her husband, Daryl Sartorius. Her defense suggested a killer was loose in the neighborhood, since a neighbor was brutally murdered a few blocks away 3 days after Sartorius's death. But there were no signs of forced entry in the Sartorius home, and prosecutors were convinced that the forensic evidence and motive clearly pointed to Mrs. Sartorius. Around 2 o'clock in the morning, Dr. Sartorius was on the sofa in the basement watching television. His wife approached from behind with her .38 caliber pistol. She fired a fatal shot. Blood from his nose and mouth spattered over his right palm, evidence that he was not holding the gun when it was fired. Della then placed the gun in his hand and fired the second shot to make sure gunpowder residue would be found on his hands. But the blood on his palm showed otherwise, as did the powder burns on the sofa cushions, which were also on top of the blood stains. During the murder, blood got onto Della's hand, which he tried to shake off. The blood hit the sofa from the front at a 45-degree angle.
3: But in moving Dr. Sartorius's hand and in moving and in putting the gun into it, she committed some very fatal flaws to her defense that this was a suicide. You now have blood. She got blood on her hands and kind of flung it back. So now you've got blood spatter on the couch coming from the wrong direction. And it's down below where his legs would have been. And there was no scientific way to explain that from a suicide position. So she's got that problem. She's got blood going the wrong direction on the couch. She's got an arm where it shouldn't be. She's got blood on both sides of his hands where it shouldn't be. And she's got smeared blood on a firearm where it shouldn't be.
2: Although Dr. Sartorius's death may have appeared to be suicide, the forensic evidence clearly pointed to murder. During the trial, the voice of Dr. Sartorius himself was heard in the courtroom, a message to his daughter left on her answering machine.
3: You could hear the fear in his voice that, you know, she's threatening to kill me. I'm afraid she's going to follow through on this. You know, I may not live through this. Please don't push this right now.
2: A Cincinnati jury deliberated for just over 4 hours before delivering a verdict.
4: We, the jury, in the issue joined, find the defendant, Della Dante Sartorius, guilty of aggravated murder.
2: She was sentenced to life in prison.
5: Her own mother calls her a black widow spider, a fortune hunter who found her way to success by latching on to a successful man.
2: Noted crime writer Aphrodite Jones interviewed Della in prison for her best-selling book, Della's Web. Jones believes that when Della heard about her husband's divorce plans, Della concluded that murder was her only alternative.
6: Absolutely, Della is a born killer. She is a born sociopath. She is somebody who views the world through her eyes only, which doesn't add up with the reality, the consensus of reality in the rest of the world. In her eyes, the world is her oyster for the taking. And if she can't take it, she'll find a way to take it. There is no earning anything. There is no justification for anything. It's just all about her.
2: The Sartorius family cannot easily forget the years stolen from them through a senseless, irrational act of betrayal.
1: He has wonderful children who are very accomplished and educated, and he would be very proud of them. He now has two son-in-laws and two grandchildren whom I think he would have adored, would have loved to have spent time with, and I think he would have come into his own in this part of his life, where he had accomplished what he had set out to do, and he could sit back and enjoy his accomplishments, certainly with his children. And I'm very sad that he was not allowed to enjoy that, and I miss him. We all miss him a lot.
2: Just after dark on a warm summer evening, five children were walking home along this road. Suddenly, out of nowhere, a pickup truck headed towards them. Three of the children were hit. One was killed. The driver sped away. Investigators called on state-of-the-art science to reconstruct the crime in hopes of learning how the accident happened and the identity of the driver. Fort Lauderdale, Florida, is one of America's most popular resort towns. The beach and sunny weather bring in almost 7 million tourists each year. And the city is also home to 1.5 million full-time residents. The Walker family settled into this working-class neighborhood, one they believed was safe from crime and violence. Three of the children were hit. One was killed. The driver sped away. Investigators called on state-of-the-art science to reconstruct the crime in hopes of learning how the accident happened and the identity of the driver. Fort Lauderdale, Florida, is one of America's most popular resort towns. The beach and sunny weather bring in almost 7 million tourists each year. And the city is also home to 1.5 million full-time residents. The Walker family settled into this working-class neighborhood, one they believed was safe from crime and violence. The Walker's youngest child, 6-year-old Nicole, loved the neighborhood because of the large number of children who all played together.
7: She didn't like to smile. She used to tell people, "I don't know how to smile." You tickle her and say, "See, you could smile," and always be a cockeyed smile. Her glasses would always be cockeyed, so I used to call him my kooky cockeyed little one.
2: Just after dark, on June 23, 1992, Nicole Walker was walking home with four other neighborhood children. It was just after a rainstorm, and they were walking along the side of this road where there are no sidewalks. When they got to the front of this apartment building, there was a large puddle of water left from the rainstorm. Michelle and Gina Vitello were walking with Nicole that night. They were 10 years old at the time.
8: I'm walking in the street, and there's a big puddle, so we wanted to go through it so that we don't have to be in the street. And Nicole didn't want to walk through it because she didn't want to get sick because she had no shoes on. So Michelle picked her up and we started walking through the puddle.
9: As we were walking in this puddle, I had Nicole in my hands. Everybody was telling me to watch out. And that was about all I remember.
8: And I see this car, this big, a bunch of lights just coming straight at us. And I just yell, "Watch out."
2: By the time they saw the vehicle, it was too late. Nicole Walker and Michelle Vitello were both hit.
8: I went over to check on Nicole, and I seen blood coming out of her mouth and her ears, and I knew she wasn't going to make it.
2: One of the kids ran to Nicole's home.
7: There was the knock at the door, and it was Joel. There was no color in his face, and his eyes were so bugged out of his head. He was just, you could see the terror, the fright. Just saying, the girls were all hit.
2: The children were rushed to the hospital. Michelle suffered a broken leg, two broken wrists, and a lacerated liver. 9-year-old Brooke Mansi suffered a fractured shoulder and facial injuries that required a dozen stitches. 6-year-old Nicole died shortly after arriving at the hospital.
7: Some internal surgeons came in, and the conclusion was, no, she doesn't have a chance. And I begged and pleaded even for a 1% chance, and they told me, no, there's no chance.
2: Nicole died of severe trauma to the head and massive internal injuries. A witness said it was a man driving a green pickup truck with a white camper top, which sped away quickly, ran this red light, and disappeared. Investigators were hoping that science could identify the pickup truck and the driver.
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1: How could you hit 5 little kids and keep on going?
2: Suzanne Walker was grief-stricken and angry over the death of her daughter, Nicole.
1: How could you do that? How could anybody hit kids and keep on going? Just to know you laid them flat out in the middle of a road, and by you had to know.
2: Detective Bruce Babcock, a member of an elite team of accident reconstructionists, was called to the scene. Just before the accident, witnesses said a green truck swerved off the road, knocking over some trash cans, then stopped in a nearby cul-de-sac. A few minutes later, the truck started up again, heading back out of the neighborhood on the same road on Southwest 33rd Avenue. As it approached the apartment building, it veered off the road into the puddle, hitting 3 of the 5 children, killing 6-year-old Nicole Walker. Witnesses said the truck picked up speed after fleeing the accident. Bruce Babcock took detailed measurements of the accident scene and photographs.
3: When we got to the scene, the grill piece had been found in the puddle by a citizen who later gave it to one of the initially responding deputies. There was also a piece of clothing that from Nicole that we found in the puddle itself.
2: The grill was unique. It had come from a special edition 1980 Chevrolet Silverado pickup truck. Babcock also found pieces of plastic from the front turn signal lens of the truck. Forensic chemist Bruce Ayala hoped that Nicole's clothing would contain vital evidence.
4: The first area of interest in my analysis was to examine the victim's clothing, because many times in hit-and-run accidents where pedestrians are involved, there's paint transferred from the front end of the vehicle to the victim's clothing.
2: Ayala did find paint on Nicole's clothing. Under a microscope, he discovered that the chips actually contained 6 different layers of paint, but the outer layer of paint was blue and not green, as the witnesses had indicated. The grill left at the scene matched the pattern injury on the back of 6-year-old Nicole Walker. And the head injury on the back of her head indicated that Nicole's head most likely hit the hood portion of the truck. Investigators now changed the description of the truck and notified the public to be on the lookout for a blue 1980 Chevrolet Silverado pickup truck with possible front-end damage.
5: And in essence, there was a manhunt in an attempt to look for this vehicle, because the investigators knew that if they found this vehicle, there was a great likelihood that they would be able to determine who was the driver of this truck and responsible for Nicole's death.
6: On this street,
2: news reports of the hit-and-run accident outraged the community. Detectives searched all over Florida for the blue Silverado pickup truck. 3 weeks went by. Then an anonymous caller told police that a blue Silverado pickup truck was in a driveway about 20 miles from the accident scene.
5: This deputy arrived at the home and noticed as he was walking towards the front door that there was a truck that was surrounded by other vehicles.
2: A washing machine had been placed in front of the truck, obscuring its front end. The truck did not have the white camper top witnesses described. The front grille was intact, although it was not the original one, and the front turn signal lens was broken. In addition, the tires did not match tire impressions from the accident scene. The truck was registered to a Catherine Pierce, whose husband, 52-year-old Ken Pierce, had a prior history of driving while under the influence of alcohol. One of the victims thought the driver was a man, but couldn't identify Ken Pierce as the driver of the vehicle.
7: The truck was just speeding at us. All I can remember is a bright light.
8: I was so confused about the whole thing. Just not even remember getting hit or nothing.
2: Investigators faced 2 difficult tasks. First, trying to prove that this was the truck involved in the accident. And second, to figure out who was driving the truck.
5: The problem for us was developing the evidence that was going to be needed to show who, in fact, was the driver of this truck, who veered off that roadway and hit Nicole Ray Walker that night and veered back on and didn't stop. That was going to be the challenge.

0: This is the sound of Lucy staying on top of her spending. 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

0: second on CNN, and next day on the CNN app.
1: It was now 3 weeks after the hit-and-run death of Nicole Ray Walker, and police had the truck they believed was involved in the accident. But there were problems with making a definitive match. If this was the truck in the accident, it had been altered some time after the accident with different tires, repairs to the front grille, and the truck did not have the white camper top witnesses clearly recalled seeing. There were no fingerprints inside the compartment of the truck, which was extremely unusual. It appeared that the inside compartment had been wiped clean. District Attorney Ken Padowitz kept a picture of Nicole Walker on his desk, a sign of his determination to find out what exactly happened on the night of the accident. So he turned to a new state-of-the-art scientific tool, forensic animation, which can create a virtual rendering of an accident.
2: The best way to understand the concept of forensic animation or reconstruction would be to understand that what we're trying to do is visualize the opinions of other experts.
1: All of the information gathered at the crash site by accident reconstructionist Bruce Babcock was taken into account. The horizontal and vertical measurements of 2,000 feet of roadway, the eyewitness accounts, the weather conditions, and the injuries sustained by the victims. The mechanical specifications of the 1980 Chevrolet Silverado were also programmed into the computer. They also calculated the approximate tire pressure and the height and weight of their suspect, Ken Pierce, who was 5 foot 11 inches tall and 210 pounds. All would affect the height of the truck as it traveled down the street before striking the children. The speed was uncertain, so they estimated the truck was traveling 30 miles per hour, the posted speed limit on that road. Michelle Vitello was carrying 6-year-old Nicole Walker on her right hip at the time of impact. When the animators programmed this information, they made a startling discovery. The front grille of Kenneth Pierce's truck would have struck Nicole Walker in the back at the exact same place and at the same 22-degree angle reported by the forensic pathologist at Nicole's autopsy. When the animation was complete, it consisted of three different views. An overhead perspective, providing a bird's eye view of what happened. Another from inside the vehicle, which would have been the view of the alleged driver, Kenneth Pierce. From this vantage point, you can see that Nicole's head would have hit the front hood of the truck, causing her fatal head injury. The third view, a so-called chase view, was from behind the truck. For further proof, investigators turned to the paint chip found on Nicole's shirt at the time of the accident. The paint chip was blue, but there were five other layers of paint underneath. Forensic chemist Bruce Ayala ground the paint sample in a pestle, then analyzed it using infrared spectroscopy, which uses infrared light to identify the chemical makeup. The results were charted onto a computer graph.
3: They were six different layers of paint. There was blue metallic present, blue non-metallic, gray body filler, then there was a blue metallic factory paint, a white factory primer, and a black factory primer. Subsequently, when we examined the suspect's vehicle, we found that all six of those layers were present on his vehicle.
1: And finally, the plastic particles found at the crime scene were the same in color and materials as the broken turn signal on Pierce's truck. Although there were no fingerprints found in the compartment of the truck, Kenneth Pierce's partial thumbprint was found on a can on the floor of the vehicle. 52-year-old Kenneth Pierce was arrested and charged with vehicular homicide in the death of Nicole Walker.
4: This is the sound of Lucy, staying on top of her spending. You see, even though she's buying a new pair of jeans, she knows that it fits within her monthly budget. Because Wells Fargo will send an alert if her balance drops below her set amount. Yep, nothing gets past Lucy. or Wells Fargo for that matter. However you make money,

0: This is the sound of Lucy staying on top of her spending. You see, even though she's buying a new pair of jeans, she knows that it fits within her monthly budget. Because Wells Fargo will send an alert if her balance drops below her set amount. Yep, nothing gets past Lucy. Or Wells Fargo, for that matter. However you make money work, Wells Fargo can work with that.
1: Wells Fargo Bank, N.A., member FDIC.

0: to 231-231 today.
1: The forensic animation showed clearly that the driver would have known he had hit the children at the time of the accident. Before the trial, Ken Pierce's neighbor, Terry Jones, came forward and told police that Pierce admitted driving the truck on the night of the accident.
2: Mr. Jones told us that Ken Pierce had contacted him and requested that he come over and help fix the damage to the front of the vehicle. He also received a camper top that had been taken off the vehicle. The camper top was worth about $500, and Mr. Pierce gave it to him for the work that he did on the car.
1: Kenneth Pierce had a number of prior arrests and convictions.
3: It should be somewhat significant to find out that in addition to 20 arrests and convictions for felonies and misdemeanors in Mr. Pierce's life, he had two prior hit-and-run convictions.
1: At the trial, prosecutors wanted to introduce the forensic animation to show the jury their version of what happened on the night of the accident. Defense lawyers claimed that the animation was nothing more than speculation and would prejudice the jury. Prosecutors said the animation was a factual account of the accident. The judge ruled that the forensic animation was admissible. It showed that the blue Silverado truck traveling north on 33rd Avenue drove off the road and struck some trash cans. After the vehicle stopped briefly in the cul-de-sac, it then turned around and headed south on 33rd Avenue. As it approached the intersection of Griffin Avenue in front of the apartment building, the truck veered off the road into the puddle and hit the children. The front grille of the truck struck 6-year-old Nicole Walker in the back at a 22-degree angle, leaving this deep

0: cruise at the moment of impact. The truck made a right turn onto Griffin Avenue and sped off. The computer animation, constructed exactly to scale, shows that it was a truck the same height as the Chevrolet Silverado that was involved in the accident. At the moment of impact, paint chips were also deposited on Nicole's clothing. Paint chips which were later matched to Mr. Pierce's truck.
1: He hired Terry Jones to fix the front of that truck.
0: In addition to the scientific evidence, jurors heard testimony that Ken Pierce made efforts to conceal damage to the truck after the accident and confided to one person that he was driving the truck. Just weeks after what would have been Nicole Walker's seventh birthday, jurors delivered a verdict.
2: The defendant is guilty of vehicular homicide.
3: All right, please
2: leaving the scene of an accident with death as charged in the information. So say we all this.
0: Because of Mr. Pierce's prior convictions, he was sentenced to 40 years in prison.
4: I'm very glad about that. This man had seven priors in the state of Florida. He never once ever admitted to what he did. He's got so many priors back to 1952. And I'm sorry, I don't want this man in our society.
0: This case was the first time forensic animation had been admitted into evidence in a Florida court, and only the third time in the United States.
5: Trial lawyers, whether they be criminal, prosecutors, or defense attorneys, or civil lawyers, now have an opportunity to use a dynamic, new form of evidence to educate jurors about issues that are before them in courts all over this country.
0: But for the victims, Kenneth Pierce's behavior that night still raises questions for which there are few answers.
4: Why didn't you stop? Why didn't you stop? Why did you just hit kids, plow into them, leave them there to die in a puddle, and just keep on going? Just, you know, that's the biggest thing. Why? Why not just stop?
5: Nicole Ray Walker's family blew up a photograph of their daughter and had a tear painted on her cheek. And they presented Detective Babcock and myself with a copy of this picture. And I have that picture in my office, and it sits there, and I view it every day because that photograph reminds me that justice can still be had in the criminal justice system. And the day that I don't feel that way anymore is the day that I'm going to take down her picture.
0: In 1998, a convenience store clerk in Lansing, Michigan, was shot to death during a robbery. No one else was in the store at the time. But there was an eyewitness, a security camera. Unfortunately, the story it told was far from clear.

0: Wanda Mason was a 48-year-old single mother of three. She had worked in various cities across the country, trying, with mixed success, to build a stable life for her family. In 1997, she settled with her children in Lansing, Michigan. With money tight, she took a job at this convenience store gas station to make ends meet. About a year later, the owner decided to keep the store open 24 hours a day. Wanda Mason worked the very first overnight shift.
1: She was kind of struggling. And so when the gas station was looking for someone to work the overnight shift, because they hadn't been open overnight for a while, Wanda just kind of jumped at it, and she worked the overnight shift so that she could be home with her family during the day and take care of her grandkids and that.
0: The store was located in a low-crime area. But as a precaution, a security camera was installed before the first overnight shift. A fresh videotape was unavailable, so workers used an old worn-out tape until they could buy a new one. At 4:18 in the morning, a group of customers entered the store to pay for gas and found Wanda Mason in a pool of blood behind the counter. They called 911.
2: We just came in here and there's a lady that's bleeding to death. I don't know if she got robbed or what.
3: Is she conscious or is
2: no, she's bleeding to death. I don't know if she's dead or what.
0: By the time emergency personnel arrived, Wanda Mason was dead with a single gunshot wound to the head. A spent .22 caliber long shell casing was next to the body. Police were surprised when Wanda's 21-year-old son, Donnie, came into the store just moments after they arrived. He showed up before police notified the family.
4: We got there was people there, and they told us that there was a lady laying behind the counter. So we went around back of the counter, and my mom was laying there, and I lost it. I went crazy. It was my mom. What do you expect? And I couldn't handle it. It was a tough thing to deal with.
0: The cash register showed that Wanda Mason had been killed for $351. Strangely, Wanda told family members just days earlier that she was not afraid to work the night shift because she had a plan in case she was robbed.
4: She said that if somebody tried to rob her, that she'd help them carry it to the car. It wasn't her money, and it wasn't worth her dying over. It wasn't no concern of hers. You know, that's the business's problem, not hers.
0: Police questioned everyone in the neighborhood and searched the store for clues.
5: We had officers set up a perimeter, and we got a canine track going. Now, a couple blocks away, officers spotted a guy running down the road with a paper bag in his hand, coming from the direction of the store. So they detained him and brought him back to the office so that we could talk to him. We were hoping that we had already got our guy.
0: The suspect, a 20-year-old African-American, was brought in for questioning. Was the security camera video clear enough to identify whether the suspect was the killer?

0: This is the sound of Claire cooking dinner at home. And that's the sound of a fraud alert from Wells Fargo flagging a charge for a pricey restaurant in Paris. Considering Claire isn't in Paris right now, that seemed odd to the bank and to Claire. Two taps later, Claire says nope to the charge and Wells Fargo is on the case. However you make money work, Wells Fargo can work with that.
1: Wells Fargo Bank, N.A., member FDIC.

0: This is the sound of Claire cooking dinner at home. And that's the sound of a fraud alert from Wells Fargo flagging a charge for a pricey restaurant in Paris. Considering Claire isn't in Paris right now, that seemed odd to the bank and to Claire. Two taps later, Claire says nope to the charge and Wells Fargo is on the case. However you make money work, Wells Fargo can work with that.
1: Wells Fargo Bank, N.A., member FDIC.

0: When Wanda Mason was murdered in the convenience store where she worked, detectives turned to their one and only witness, the security video camera. Full action video is made up of 30 frames per second. But this security video was designed in time-lapse mode, which is only 4 frames per second. The result is an unstable image, which was compounded by the fact that it was recorded on an old, badly degraded videotape. Police sent the tape to Ed Cheney at Future Media Corporation.
1: When we played it, some of the pictures shifted and distorted, making the whole video sequence look unusable. But when we transferred the videotape to a broadcast video machine, we could then isolate the good images from the bad.
0: On the left-hand side of the screen, the tape shows a car pulling up to the store at 3:49 a.m. A man wearing a dark jacket enters the station and appears to be casing the area. He seems to notice Wanda Mason working in a back room. He then leaves without buying anything. Ten minutes later, the same man returns, this time with the hood of his jacket over his head. He goes straight to the back room beyond the range of the security camera. At gunpoint, he forces Wanda to the front counter. She opens the cash register, and the man takes the money. He then steps back as if he's leaving. Trembling with fear, Wanda hides her face in her hands. Then, the man puts the gun to Wanda's head and fires. He lowers his hood, walks out of the store while stuffing the long-barreled pistol into his coat. Police had a suspect in custody, a man found running away from the scene with a bag in his hand. But the bag did not contain the stolen money, but candy, and he didn't have a gun. The young man said he was running from the scene because, as a young African-American, he feared he would be wrongfully arrested. And he was right. The image on the videotape, though degraded, did not look like the suspect.
2: We compared the guy on the tape to the guy we had in custody at that time, and it was pretty obvious that they were not the same guy, so we had to cut him loose. And we felt like we had just taken our first giant step backwards in the investigation.
0: Investigators still had 2 pieces of evidence, the spent shell casing and the degraded image on the security camera videotape. With this image, police sketch artist Rod Sadler drew this composite drawing of the suspect. 3 days after the murder, it was released to the press.
3: Police say that early Saturday morning, this man entered the Marathon gas station in Holt and shot Wanda point blank in the head.
0: Tips poured into the police. But since the composite drawing of the suspect was based on the scratchy videotape image, it was difficult to know which tips were relevant and which were not.
4: When this case started out, all we had was the video. And you've seen the video, and if that's all you have, you're not feeling very good about your chances of ever resolving this case.
0: And while police continued their investigation, they were also suspicious of Wanda Mason's son, Donnie Warren. The videotape shows him highly agitated after seeing his mother's body. Investigators wondered why he was in the store in the middle of the night, just moments after the murder, before police had time to notify the family.
4: He showed up at the scene 10 minutes after the shooting. The police interviewed him, of course, immediately. He advanced the notion that the perpetrator was black, and how could he possibly have known that? That information had not been made public.
2: And one of the customers who found Miss Mason's body told us that Donnie was running around the front of the store saying, "I'm going to kill that f***er." How did he know it was a lone black male when we hadn't even reviewed the tape yet?
0: Police discovered that Donnie Warren was unemployed with very little money. On the night of the murder, he was out drinking at a strip club.
2: We theorized that Donnie Warren may have met the killer at the topless bar where he and his buddies had been hanging out that night and spending money that they probably couldn't afford to spend. Knowing that his mother would not resist a robbery, that store may have seemed like an easy target where they could hit the store, split up the money, and nobody would get hurt.
0: Tips continued to pour in from people who thought they recognized the composite sketch. The question for police was whether this man was simply a random killer or someone connected to the victim's son.

0: This is the sound of Lucy staying on top of her spending. 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Because Wells Fargo will send an alert if her balance drops below her set amount. 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
2: She's bleeding to death. I don't know if she's dead or what.
3: Police suspected that Wanda Mason's murder was a random act of violence. But police were suspicious when Wanda's son happened to walk into the store at 4 o'clock in the morning, just moments after the shooting.
4: Donnie and his friends just happened to show up a little too conveniently, right after the robbery, as if to console his mother.
3: Donnie denied having anything to do with his mother's murder, and he said his statement that an African-American must have murdered his mother was simply an unfortunate remark. Nothing more than speculation said in anger. Police received a tip from a woman who said she recognized the police composite sketch of the killer on television.
5: Yes.
3: She identified the man as Ronald Leon Allen, her former boyfriend who lived in the nearby town of Jackson. Ron Allen was a small-time criminal with prior arrest for assault and drug activity. His mugshot resembled the police sketch and the individual on the security camera videotape.
4: We found out that Ronald Allen was a suspect in a shooting in Jackson, and that Jackson police had two .22 caliber shell casings from that shooting. We took those shell casings and the shell casing that we found near Wanda Mason's body to the crime lab to see if they may have been fired from the same gun.
3: Analysts said that the casings appeared to be from the same gun, but the only way to be sure was to test fire the actual gun for comparison, and police couldn't find it. Police also looked for a link between Ron Allen and Donnie Warren.
4: We tried everything we could think of to connect Donnie Warren to Ronald Allen and our efforts on Ronald Allen.
3: Was Ron Allen the shooter? And could the videotape identify him? Allen was 5'3" tall. What was the height of the shooter in the videotape? To find out, detectives went back to the store to recreate the murder. With gradated height charts set up around the store, and using the door and sunglass display as reference points, a height test was conducted using the same security camera, set at the same angle with the same framing that recorded the actual murder. When the test video was compared to the murder video, it showed that the shooter was 5'4" tall. Ron Allen's mugshot was taken when Allen was in his stocking feet. With shoes, Allen would stand 5'4". Ron Allen voluntarily agreed to take a polygraph test.
6: Did you have anything to do with what is happening in the pictures?
7: No.
3: He failed. At this point, police needed to make sure that Ron Allen was the man in the security videotape.
8: One of the things that we have encountered time and time again is you have a small business owner, and certainly they have limited resources, and they feel that they get some kind of protection by having a video camera set up, a security camera set up in their business. And certainly that should work as a deterrent to some criminals. But when someone commits a crime anyway, if you have cheap or substandard equipment, it's not going to be much help, if any, to law enforcement.
3: Once processed and transferred, investigators got a little better look at the killer. But would it be good enough?

0: 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And that's the sound of a fraud alert from Wells Fargo flagging a charge for a pricey restaurant in Paris. Considering Claire isn't in Paris right now, that seemed odd to the bank and to Claire. Two taps later, Claire says nope to the charge and Wells Fargo is on the case. However you make money work, Wells Fargo can work with that.
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3: Even though investigators had a better image of Wanda Mason's killer, it still wasn't clear enough to make a positive identification with their suspect. The images were sent to Dr. Ron Carpinella at Viridian, an image reconstruction firm that worked to repair the digital images from the Hubble Space Telescope. Those pictures from outer space were badly flawed, but video reconstruction transformed those inferior images into viewable ones.
4: Well, there was an opportunity to take some of our technology that was developed under NASA and Department of Defense funding and apply it to a local problem.
3: The first step was to reduce the distortion in the images from the security videotape by building mathematical models of each image. These models identify the excess extraneous information, which is then eliminated, leaving only the essential information behind.
4: It's like focusing a camera. That's the process we were involved with. We had a set of algorithms that sharpen the image, read that as focusing the camera, or equivalently, it's like taking the thumbprint off your eyeglasses, clearing them up such that you can see with high definition what you're looking at.
3: Investigators now had a clean image, but the pictures were shot from a distance. In order to match the pictures to their suspect, investigators turned to forensic anthropologist Dr. Norm Sauer. He applied a technique called photo-skull superimposition. He took the mugshot of the suspect, Ron Allen, and superimposed it over the image taken from the security camera.
5: And what we were able to do is superimpose images on one another and compare aspects of morphology to evaluate the likelihood of an identification. Morphological features included things like the shape of the face, the shape of the eyes, the shape of the root of the nose was an important feature in this case, the distance from the root of the nose to the hairline.
3: Slowly, the images were laid on top of one another and revealed the identity of Wanda Mason's killer.
6: What he did was he identified the certain unique characteristics in the face in the video, which makes us each look different from anybody else. And he was able, by focusing on those different aspects of the face that are unique to an individual, was able to identify a mugshot of Ronald Allen as the perpetrator.
3: Prosecutors feared that defense lawyers would challenge the use of the processed videotape for identification. The only other evidence was the .22-caliber long shell casing found at the scene. Ron Allen's cousin was looking through some of Allen's stereo equipment when he noticed something behind the speaker cover. A long-barreled .22-caliber Ruger handgun.
7: We took the gun straight to the state police crime lab, where tests confirmed that it was the gun that was used in both Wanda Mason's murder and the shooting in Jackson. And that was great news.
3: Police also discovered that Ron Allen owned an Oldsmobile Cutlass automobile that had been customized with expensive chrome wheels and a chrome rear view mirror. These same customized features could be seen on the vehicle outside of the convenience store after electronic enhancement. Ronald Allen was charged with first-degree murder. Police were satisfied that Donnie Warren had nothing to do with his mother's murder.
8: I was innocent, and there was no way they could possibly ever say that I wasn't. And I have faith in our justice system. I believe that, you know, I know there is those few innocent people that slip through the cracks, but for the most part, if you're innocent, you'll be found innocent. You know, they can only put you in prison if they have evidence, and when you're innocent, there is no evidence. The
3: defendant will receive. Ronald Allen was convicted of first-degree murder and sentenced to life in prison without parole. A measure of justice made possible by old-fashioned police work and the latest in forensic technology.
7: I really don't think Wanda's family knows how lucky they are that they got justice in this case. It's kind of ironic that the one thing that was supposed to make this easier for us turned out to be such a nightmare. Business owners have to understand that if they're going to use security equipment, they have to buy good equipment, they have to keep it clean, use new videotapes, and have good lighting so that we can get a good view of the suspect. They owe that to their employees, to the police agencies, and to the public.
6: The family of Wanda Mason probably doesn't know the lengths and the detail and the creativeness that went into this conviction, but they don't have to know. And it's not our position in law enforcement to go and tell people what a great job we've done. Our job, people have elected me and the sheriff to protect them. They have elected us to arrest criminals, and they have elected me to do my best to convict them and protect the community. That was done in this case, and that's all that they need to know. That's what our job is, and we did our job.
3: At the start of the fall semester in 1995, a 23-year-old college co-ed, Tina Bigger, was reported missing. She had been working on a research project studying the health risks of high-priced call girls in Detroit. But she soon discovered that prostitutes face more than health risks in their job. They face the possibility of violence. Tina Bigger was a 23-year-old psychology major about to enter her senior year at Oakland University outside of Detroit. She was raised in a military family, and friends knew her as vivacious and hardworking.
9: Tina Bigger was the all-American girl. She came from a Coast Guard family. Her father was a Coast Guard commander. Her mother was a registered nurse.
10: The people who knew Tina and who were closest to her knew her as a very fun-loving, dedicated student, well-liked by all her peers and colleagues, and very much beloved by her family, a great big sister, a great daughter.
3: Tina worked her way through school as a waitress at the Rochester Chop House and lived with her boyfriend, Todd Nurnberger, in an upscale apartment complex not far from school. Todd Nurnberger was a student at the University of Michigan. The two had an on-again, off-again relationship, and friends weren't sure whether it would work out.
9: Tina also had another side to her. She could be distrustful, she could be vengeful. She had a temper at times, too. This was a Tina that not a lot of people who knew her saw.
3: Tina was conducting a research project for school entitled A Survey of Sexual History and Health Practices Among Women Employed as Escorts. She wanted to find out if high-priced call girls and street prostitutes had the same knowledge of sexually transmitted diseases.
9: She decided that she wanted to do her own study. She thought it would help her get into a good graduate school, and she decided to study high-class call girls and their awareness of AIDS, and then she was going to compare the two.
3: On August 23rd, 1995, Todd left for work. He said Tina was still asleep when he left. When he returned home that night, she was gone. Todd immediately phoned police.
11: Usually, missing persons, the case is wrapped up within a couple days, maybe even a couple of hours. Usually, phone calls could be made to determine where the person is or where they've been.
3: But from the start, this case was different. Tina's car was gone. None of her personal belongings were missing from the apartment. None of Tina's friends had seen or heard from her. And police also discovered that Tina was planning to move into her own apartment without Todd.
11: The fact that Tina was looking to move to another apartment, was actually in the process of looking to get into another apartment led me to think that there was something wrong, that maybe I need to talk to Todd a little bit further about what was happening in their lives, maybe that there was something I was missing.
3: Police learned that Tina found evidence that Todd was seeing another woman. And in an unexpected twist, police discovered that Tina was hiding some secrets of her own.
0: This is the sound of Lucy staying on top of her spending. 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Because Wells Fargo will send an alert if her balance drops below her set amount. Yep, nothing gets past Lucy, or Wells Fargo for that matter. However you make money work, Wells Fargo can work with that.
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0: 23-year-old psychology student Tina Bigger was a hard-working honor student who friends say had a promising career ahead of her. She disappeared without a trace shortly before the fall semester at Oakland University outside of Detroit. When her boyfriend Todd Nernberger called police to report her missing, police were naturally suspicious. The two had an on-again, off-again relationship. A few months earlier, Tina found a suggestive greeting card to Todd from another woman and realized that Todd had been unfaithful.
1: People had seen them fight sometimes. He was very devoted, but sometimes they had a very combustible relationship. He spent more time with her than anyone else. He probably knew her better than anyone else. He would seem like a natural suspect.
0: Despite their differences, Todd Nernberger denied any involvement in Tina's disappearance. Tina worked as a waitress at the Rochester Chop House.
2: Did Tina Bigger show up for work last night?
0: When Todd called to see if she had reported to work, he was told that Tina had quit her job 4 months earlier.
2: Okay. Thank you.
0: Tina said nothing about quitting her waitressing job and had continued to launder her waitressing outfits as if nothing had changed. Todd searched their apartment, looking for some clue as to where Tina might have gone. Todd found a duffel bag he had never seen before. Inside were condoms, thigh-high stockings, lingerie, sexual lubricants, credit card slips, and envelopes addressed to the L.A. Escort Service with the name Crystal in the upper left-hand corner.
2: Hello? Do you have a girl that works for you named Tina Bigger?
0: The owners of the L.A. Escort Service said they didn't know anyone by the name of Tina Bigger, but they said that Crystal was the name of one of their more popular escorts. Escort services operate in most large cities and offer female companionship to men in return for fees ranging from $150 to $300 per hour. Among the services provided is usually sex. Todd now began to suspect that Tina had been living a secret life as a high-priced call girl.
1: She decided she was going to do a study of high-class call girls and their awareness of AIDS. And she began contacting services, asking if she could talk to girls. She started doing that, and I think in the process became sort of enamored with what they were doing. I think in part it was the money. She was broke. She had maxed out her credit cards. She needed a new car. She had to pay for school. The money they make is a lot more than you make working at a steakhouse. At one point, she was making $250 for an appointment.
0: After initially denying it, the escort service eventually admitted what Todd already suspected, that Tina Bigger worked as an escort with the professional name of Crystal. They also revealed that Tina worked for two other escort services and had dozens of clients. That also meant dozens of possible suspects.

0: This is the sound of Claire cooking dinner at home. And that's the sound of a fraud alert from Wells Fargo flagging a charge for a pricey restaurant in Paris. Considering Claire isn't in Paris right now, that seemed odd to the bank and to Claire. Two taps later, Claire says nope to the charge and Wells Fargo is on the case. However you make money work, Wells Fargo can work with that.
1: Wells Fargo Bank, N.A., member FDIC.

0: This is the sound of Claire cooking dinner at home. And that's the sound of a fraud alert from Wells Fargo flagging a charge for a pricey restaurant in Paris. Considering Claire isn't in Paris right now, that seemed odd to the bank and to Claire. Two taps later, Claire says nope to the charge and Wells Fargo is on the case. However you make money work, Wells Fargo can work with that.
1: Wells Fargo Bank, N.A., member FDIC.
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3: The investigation into Tina Bigger's disappearance revealed a dark secret. For the past year, Tina had been working as a high-priced call girl.
4: It was probably very important for Tina to keep this information or what was going on in her life away from her boyfriend, because she was living with him. He knew so much about her, but at the same time, if he had determined that she was involved with an escort service, actually working for one, obviously that would have caused a great deal of havoc in his life and their lives together.
5: He naturally was despondent. At one point, he even considered killing himself with a gun that he had. But he called some friends, they talked him out of it, and he decided basically that he was going to do whatever needed to be done, that he owed it to Tina to get to the bottom of what had happened to her.
3: Records from the escort service revealed numerous requests for Tina's services from a man named Ken Tranchita. Their first meeting took place at the Bluebird Motel just 12 days before Tina's disappearance. Among Tina's personal items found in her apartment was a love letter from Ken.
6: Dear Tina, my heart is yours for you to keep. Your love will lift me off my feet. You came to me, your love so willing. I know it's worth all our waiting. Love, Ken.
3: When police entered Ken Tranchita's apartment, they noticed the name Crystal on some artwork attached to his refrigerator. A local car dealer said Tina was with Ken Tranchita looking at new cars together.
7: If you want it, it's yours.
3: And that Ken had offered to loan her money for the car. Ken Tranchita was a 42-year-old ex-convict with a history of passing bad checks, forgery, fraud, embezzlement, and theft. He was not the wealthy businessman he portrayed to Tina.
7: Sort of a drifter, a loner. He was a petty thief and a petty con man type of a person. He held down some menial jobs, but not for very long.
8: I thought he was just like kind of a little weasel, really. I don't know how else you would describe him. He had kind of a little voice and he was sort of pathetic, really. He just was a guy who probably thought Tina was going to be his girlfriend or something.
3: Tranchita admitted meeting Tina Bigger, whom he first knew as Crystal, through the escort service. He said they later met without the agency knowing, and that Tina stopped charging him for their sexual liaisons since the two had become friends. He told police that he had driven Tina to the airport just 1 week earlier for a flight to Ohio, where she was going to service a client. A check of flight log showed no record of Tina Bigger on any flight to Ohio. Ken said Tina left her car with him for safekeeping while she was away. When police asked to inspect the car, Tranchita willingly obliged. Inside, police found names and addresses of more escort service clients, along with directions to their homes.
4: We had learned through paperwork found in her car and through the escort service that she actually had contact with people that were living out of the country. They were living out of state. So it was possible that she could have just taken off, gone someplace.
3: Although the trunk was filled with debris, a preliminary search found no evidence of foul play. Research shows that most first-time killers dispose of their victims' bodies in locations the killer is familiar with. So police used cadaver dogs to search areas near Tranchita's home. Although they searched hundreds of wooded acres, they found nothing. With no evidence to hold Ken Tranchita, he was released from police custody. It was a mistake police would soon regret.
0: This is the sound of Lucy, staying on top of her spending. You see, even though she's buying a new pair of jeans, she knows that it fits within her monthly budget. Because Wells Fargo will send an alert if her balance drops below her set amount. Yep, nothing gets past Lucy, or Wells Fargo for that matter. However you make money work, Wells Fargo can work with that.
1: Wells Fargo Bank, N.A., member FDIC.

0: 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Please stand by.
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1: After police questioned Ken Tranchita about the disappearance of Tina Bigger, he was released because of a lack of evidence. Even though they suspected he knew more about her whereabouts than he had told them, it was clear that Ken's relationship with Tina was more than just business. Since a love letter from Ken was found in Tina's belongings, and Ken had promised to loan Tina the money for a new car.
2: If you want it, it's yours.
3: Was he going to help her get a car? He made promises. He was probably telling her things to maybe make her hang on to him. Maybe she was making him think that they were friends, just to kind of get some of these things taken care of.
1: With no other leads, police decided to take a second look inside Tina's car. To their embarrassment, what they first thought were coffee stains on the side of a cup now appeared to be blood. And when they peeled back the trunk carpet, they found a pool of blood on the right-hand side. DNA tests revealed the blood belonged to Tina Bigger.
4: The investigation was already being looked at as a homicide, more so than perhaps another case might have been. But once they found that blood, there was really no question.
1: The amount of blood in the trunk pointed to murder. And since the car had been in Ken Tranchita's possession since Tina's disappearance, he was the prime suspect. But by this time, Ken Tranchita had vanished. Police finally got a break in the case 1 month after Tina Bigger disappeared. Ken Tranchita's brother suggested that police search a deserted home once owned by his aunt. The home was just 10 miles from Tina Bigger's apartment. In the woods, in the backyard, police found the badly decomposed body of a young woman. Since there were no pools of blood near the body, this told forensic scientists that the murder had taken place somewhere else. An analysis of dental records later revealed the body was that of Tina Bigger. Since the decomposition started in the neck area, the coroner suspected Tina had been strangled, since decomposition begins in the areas where there is bleeding at the time of death.
5: It was an unnatural cause of death. There was no fracture anywhere, even the head area. So neck has to be a place where the event happened, and we call it a neck trauma. I could not identify specific if neck was slashed, she was strangled, she was smothered. I cannot say that, but it has to be a neck injury, and that was the conclusion.
1: A nationwide manhunt for Ken Tranchita was now underway. Tranchita was eventually spotted in a rundown neighborhood in downtown Detroit. Police closed in. Ken made a weak attempt at slitting his wrists in the bathroom before giving himself up. After several hours of police interrogation, Ken Tranchita finally admitted that he and Tina had an argument over
6: what?
1: Money.
6: You don't have the money to loan me, do you?
2: Of course I have the money.
6: I don't believe you.
2: The money is coming.
1: They had struggled, and Tina fell, hitting her head, and died. But X-rays of Tina's skull contradicted that scenario.
5: She did not have any skull fracture anyway. If she bled inside of the skull, I would have seen some blood staining inside of the skull, which was not present.
1: Although Tina may have suffered a head wound, as evidenced by the blood found in Tina's trunk, the wound was probably not fatal. When Tranchita was confronted with this information, his statement shocked police.
4: What he said was, Tina was just so miserable in those last days that I made a sudden decision to end it for her and put her out of her misery. The minute the police heard that statement, they thought, holy Jesus.
7: I plead guilty, Your Honor. No.
1: Ken Tranchita accepted a plea bargain and pled guilty to second-degree murder. Tina's family, reluctant to have Tina's double life made public, agreed to the deal.
6: You promised.
1: Prosecutors believe when Tina discovered Ken had lied to her about having the money to buy the new car, the two fought. Tina struck her head and was later strangled or smothered.

0: to death. Ken placed Tina's body in the trunk of her car, then dumped the body in the woods near his aunt's home. It was a tragic end to an unfortunate story. Ken Tranchita was sentenced to life in prison. Ironically, while Tina was living a life of deception, she too was deceived by Ken Tranchita, a con man offering the promise of a big loan.
1: If Tina was brought into this double life under some kind of illusion that it was going to be like a scene from Pretty Woman, and Richard Gere was going to come rescue her and, you know, bring her wonderful gifts, and she was going to fall into this opulent lifestyle, that's not the reality of the call girl world. You can meet up with some very desperate characters and some very bizarre characters. In this case, unfortunately, the person that she met up with was not Richard Gere, it was Ken. And where Tina ended up lying in that field is more the reality than the movie, I think.
2: She chose to cross the line, and she paid the ultimate price, which is what all of us as parents guard against and fear the most, I think, for our children.
3: And I believe by telling Tina Bigger's story that we sent a message to other girls who might be in the business, to other young women who might be thinking of going into the business, to young women who might think they can tease or play a little bit with a world that they don't belong in. I think that sends a message that you're asking for trouble, that you can end up in a situation that you can't handle, that you can end up dead.
0: On September 17, 1966, Diane Keidel met a boyfriend for a drink at a local night spot. After leaving the bar, she disappeared. Officials weren't sure whether she ran away from the responsibilities facing a single mother with four young children, or perhaps had been the victim of foul play. That question was answered 27 years later, when her daughter came forward with a fantastic tale of something she saw when she was 5 years old. In 1956, 21-year-old Diane Kidder went to work in her father's grocery store in Peoria, Illinois. She needed the money since she was recently divorced and was raising her 2-year-old daughter, Susie. And it was in that store one day where she met a bachelor from town, Gene Keidel.
4: Gene wasn't the best-looking guy in the world, but he is a good talker. He's a very good talker. And he was able to woo her.
0: The couple dated for a year, fell in love, and eventually married. They moved to Phoenix, Arizona, where Gene found work in the growing construction industry. Together, Gene and Diane had three more children, Greg, Kelly, and Lori.
5: My siblings and I were really close, yeah. It was a lot of great childhood memories.
0: Over time, Diane and Gene decided that it was best for all concerned if they divorced. On September 17th, the couple met for dinner at a nearby restaurant to discuss the final details of the property settlement and visitation. By all accounts, the meeting went well. Afterwards, Diane dropped Gene off at his apartment. From there, Diane drove to the Amber Inn, where she met Bob Marlin, a man she had been casually dating since her separation. A few hours later, Gene Keidel called Diane at the house. And when the children said she still wasn't home, he went over to babysit and fell asleep on the sofa. The next morning, Gene said he found his wife's car in the driveway, but there was no sign of her. Gene called the police department and reported her missing.
6: I know she arrived home. Her car was there. Her purse was in the house. Her keys were in the house on the table in the kitchen. Diane did not take any clothes with her that we learned of. And there was no reason for her to run away. There was no motive there.
0: Missing persons investigators couldn't understand why Diane would have left town without her children.
6: Her neighbors, her mother and her brother, all indicated that Mrs. Keidel would never leave her children for any length of time. They described her as an excellent mother, very concerned about her children.
0: When police went to interview Bob Marlin, the man Diane was with at the bar, they were told an incredible piece of news. Bob Marlin suffered a heart attack and died the day after his date with Diane. Whatever Marlin might have known about Diane's disappearance went with him to his grave.
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1: 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And that's the sound of a fraud alert from Wells Fargo flagging a charge for a pricey restaurant in Paris. Considering Claire isn't in Paris right now, that seemed odd to the bank and to Claire. Two taps later, Claire says nope to the charge and Wells Fargo is on the case. However you make money work, Wells Fargo can work with that.
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4: Two days after Diane Keidel's mysterious disappearance, Jean Keidel moved back into the family home to look after the four children.
5: My father's explanation to not only his children, but to neighbors and anybody that would inquire about my mother's sudden disappearance was that my mother had run off with a boyfriend.
4: Jean provided police with a list of men he said Diane had been dating since the separation, but they all were dead ends. Over time, the Keidel children adjusted to life without their mother, although they all hoped that someday she would return. But 4 months later, tragedy struck once again. Around 9 o'clock at night, while Jean was at a nearby laundromat, a fire broke out in the Keidel's home. The blaze quickly engulfed the entire house, and the four children were trapped in their bedrooms. Susie, the oldest, led the others around the flames. But Lori ran back into her bedroom for her Winnie the Pooh stuffed animal.
5: I fell on the floor. I was burned. I was crying. I wanted my mother. And my older sister, Susie, came in. The house was ablaze around us. And so she laid on top of me. She said, they're coming for us now, Lori. They'll help us. She said, I love you. And she said, I'll never, ever leave you. And at that point, we died, and she held me.
4: Susie gave her life protecting Lori from the flames. Although Lori suffered third-degree burns over 50% of her body.
5: I was continually loved by my sister as she held me and died protecting me. The trauma, the nightmares, the horror of it, that doesn't go away. I just try to overcome that with knowing that I was loved, that I was valuable enough to die for.
6: What can you say? I mean, when you see that, it takes your breath away. I mean, you realize that that person made the ultimate sacrifice.
4: 8-year-old Kelly also died in the fire. 9-year-old Greg survived. Jean Keidel arrived at the scene just as firemen were pulling the children from the blaze. Investigators found a melted pot on the stovetop burner. The knob was in the on position. As a result, the fire was ruled accidental. After spending 4 months in a hospital burn unit, Lori went back to live in the family home her father had rebuilt after the fire. But 1 year later, there was an incident that helped Lori realize the terrible truth of what happened to her mother. It happened when Lori and her father went to a friend's funeral. His name was Michael, a boy from the neighborhood who was killed in the Vietnam War.
7: Daddy, when is he going to wake up?
8: He's not. He's dead. They're going to bury him today.
7: Wake him up! Wake him up!
5: And I began to cry, and I threw a very large distraction, a very large fit, trying to make people understand that we needed to wake Michael up, that I wasn't going to permit them to bury Michael in the ground. I was the only living person that now knew the secret of my mother.
4: But it took another 27 years for Lori to reveal the deep, dark family secret she had been harboring.
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0: In 1993, after Diane Keidel had been missing for 27 years, her only surviving daughter, Lori, walked into the Phoenix Police Department with a written statement. It described a terrible secret she had been too afraid to reveal.
1: To whom it may concern, I need to convey to authorities what I witnessed as a child. First, I must greatly impress the fear I have of my father's violent retaliation. I was often told when I was a child by my father, I brought you into this world, I can take you out.
0: The letter went on to say that as a five-year-old child, Lori saw her father beat her mother to death and then bury her in the backyard. At first, Lori thought her mother was sleeping, as hibernating animals do. She said she once asked her father if she could dig a hole in the backyard to feed her mother.
1: As a five-year-old, I thought my mother was sleeping. I thought that my father made my mother go to sleep. And I thought he buried my sleeping mother in the hole in the backyard. I wasn't confused on where she was. I wasn't confused on who did it. I was confused between sleeping and death.
2: She was sleeping.
0: Only after she went to her friend's funeral did she realize that her mother would never wake up. Detective Ed Reynolds at first wasn't sure what to think.
3: I've been lied to by some pretty good liars and have been fooled by a lot of people. And when that happens, you tell yourself, well, I'm not going to let that happen again. I'm not going to fall hook, line, and sinker for every story that comes down the pike. And in this case, though, she did seem very believable, very truthful, very sincere in what she said. But I wanted more than just a story. I wanted proof.
0: Lori said that her father poured a concrete patio over her mother's grave the day after he buried her. The home had long since been sold by her father, who was now remarried and living across town. Reynolds was hesitant to ask the new owners for permission to dig up their concrete patio without more evidence than a 27-year recollection. Reynolds looked all over the country for the technology that could look underneath the concrete patio without damaging it. The search took almost a year and led to a nonprofit agency in Colorado called NecroSearch, which brings applied sciences to law enforcement. In this case, NecroSearch recommended a ground-penetrating radar system.
4: Take a look within the ground and to see if it's disturbed. That's what we do in geophysics. Just because we find a disturbance could be caused by many things. The proof and substantiation is going to have to be a careful excavation.
0: When the radar was pulled across the cement decking, it revealed a ground disturbance 6 feet long by 2 feet wide in the corner of the patio.
3: The very spot on the concrete where Lori Romanek had taken me to earlier when we had walked through the backyard where she suspected the body of her mother was buried.
0: When police removed the concrete, they had to dig only 10 inches before making a grisly discovery, a piece of human skull. Within hours, they uncovered the rest of the remains in the shallow 2-foot grave. They also discovered a bra and a girdle. Around the skeleton's neck were women's stockings. There was no identification on the remains, and bacteria in the shallow grave eliminated the possibility of DNA testing. Even the teeth were too badly damaged by bacteria to analyze the tooth pulp, usually a rich protected source of DNA. So detectives had to use other means to identify the skeleton. The first clue was a tree root from a neighbor's mulberry tree that had grown through the skull. The root was sent to Dr. Thomas Harlan, a dendrochronologist at the University of Arizona. By studying the age of the tree root and the manner in which it penetrated the skull, Harlan was convinced that the body was placed in the ground before the tree root. Since the root was 15 years old, The body was placed in the grave before 1978. Forensic anthropologist Dr. Laura Fulgenetti analyzed the skeletal remains and determined it was a Caucasian woman between 5'4" and 5'5" in height. The pelvic bones indicated that the woman had given birth to at least two children and was between 20 and 40 years of age. All were consistent with Diane Keidel. Dental x-rays are commonly used for identification. Unfortunately, Diane Keidel's dentist was no longer in practice, and her dental x-rays had been destroyed. As a last-ditch effort to identify the remains, Dr. Fulgenetti decided to try a technique called skull photograph superimposition.
5: What you basically are doing is taking a picture of the person in life and superimposing it onto the skull of the person that you think it might have been.
0: Dr. Fulgenetti photographed the skull in the same position and size as the photograph of Diane Keidel taken shortly before she disappeared.
5: A canine tooth that was slightly ajar. It just stuck out slightly from her mouth. And we were able to line that tooth up with the tooth in the photograph. I have no questions. I'm sure that it's her.
0: Police immediately arrested 61-year-old Gene Keidel and charged him with murder. Lori Romanek was now ready to tell a judge and jury what really happened on the night her mother disappeared.
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7: 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Considering Claire isn't in Paris right now, that seemed odd. To the bank and to Claire. Two taps later, Claire says nope to the charge, and Wells Fargo is on the case. 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
7: 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Considering Claire isn't in Paris right now, that seemed odd. To the bank and to Claire. Two taps later, Claire says nope to the charge, and Wells Fargo is on the case. 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
2: For years, Gene Kidell told family and friends that his wife Diane abandoned her children and ran off with a boyfriend. But Laurie Romanek told a very different story about what happened to her mother on the night of September 17th, 1966. Laurie said her mother was wearing her blue double-breasted dress when she left to meet her father for dinner at a local restaurant. After dinner, Diane drove Gene home to his apartment. Later, witnesses saw Diane at the Amber Inn, having drinks with a boyfriend. Around 11 p.m., Gene called the house to speak with Diane, and when he learned that she wasn't there, went over to the house to wait for her. When Diane returned home around midnight, the couple fought, waking 5-year-old Laurie and her oldest sister, Susie. The two girls went to investigate.
3: When she saw her children, she took her defense down. And it was at that point that my father delivered her last blow. And she whipped back and hit her head and slid to the floor.
2: Gene saw the girls run from the hallway, and they hid in the closet. When the children eventually came out of hiding, they saw their mother's lifeless body on the pool deck, and they saw their father digging a hole in the backyard. The next day, Gene Kidell poured a fresh layer of concrete over his wife's grave for what he thought would be an eternity. Laurie describes her father as an alcoholic, cruel, and violent.
3: We're talking about the fact that my father would beat my mother. Violently. My father would attempt to beat his children, my siblings and I. And when my mother was alive, she would intervene. And she would not permit my father to beat his children. She was very strong on that issue.
2: Laurie also says that her father threatened to kill her if she ever revealed details of her mother's death.
4: This was something that Laurie says that she never forgot. And she had just been terrified for her whole childhood and then adult life of her father, even after she got married and left the house and they barely had a relationship at some points. She remembered the thing the whole way through. And somehow, I mean, I don't think there's anyone that really could exactly describe what was going on in that head of hers all those years.
2: In 1995, Gene Kidell was convicted for the murder of his wife, Diane, and was sentenced to life in prison.
5: I think it says that the memory of a 5-year-old, even though it's some 29 years later, is sufficient to convict. But again, remember, the one unanswerable question was, if what she saw wasn't what she saw, how could she have led us to the body? And she did.
3: My father single-handedly murdered my mother, murdered my two siblings, and attempted a murder on me and a murder on my brother. I think that my father will more meet his calling upon his death. I pray for my father. I think that this judicial system will have nothing in the comparison of the wrath of God. And that I'm sorry for. My father will have to answer and be held accountable. What does a man tell our Creator God when God says, "What did you do to that beautiful wife and lovely children I gave you. And my father will reply, I beat them, I murdered them, I burned them up in a horrible fire. What will be my father's punishment? I'm sorry. That causes me the grief that I feel today for him.

0: In 1993, on an Indian reservation in the southwestern United States, young Navajo Indians were dying at an alarming rate. More than 20 people would die from the mysterious disease, one that health officials had never seen before. But the Navajo medicine men provided a critical piece of information which led investigators around the world to a most unlikely killer. Covering 25,000 square miles of high desert in four states, Utah, Colorado, New Mexico, and Arizona, is a Navajo Indian reservation in an area known as the Four Corners. It's the largest Navajo community in America, with some 1,200 members of the tribe living throughout the desert hills. The scenery brings thousands of tourists each year, a vital source of revenue for the Navajo who have inhabited the area for centuries. But poverty is endemic and was a fact of life for people like 19-year-old Merrill Bahi. But Merrill Bahi had something that set him apart.
1: Merrill was a very phenomenal person, but where he stood out was his running ability. And I think if you talk to anybody that saw him run, you know, they would tell you that it was a gift that he had in running, and he loved to run.
0: Merrill Bahi was so fast, he won a full scholarship to the Santa Fe Indian School, a boarding school that was miles away from his home, both physically and culturally.
2: He didn't really know how to put a sheet on a bed, or, you know, it was like he threw the blanket on and that was it. Said, "No, Merrill, you put this down first." So I had to show him how to make up a bed.
0: Bahi slowly adjusted to his new life. He did well in school, but the transition to life in the city was difficult until he met Florina Woody.
3: Something magical happened. He met another Navajo girl at a Pueblo school and they fell in love so intensely that the track coach decided to make Florina the manager of the track team to hand out the towels so that Merrill would keep his mind on his running.
0: Not long afterwards, they had a son, Maurice, and planned to get married. But shortly after the baby was born, Florina woke up one morning with what she thought was the flu.
4: She was all cold. She kept, you know, having these chills. And it was something like you're getting a cold or getting sick from a common cold.
5: Her lungs were a whiteout, meaning they were just solid. They should usually be dark from the air, and they obviously had something in there, fluid in there.
0: Doctors raced to find out what was wrong. They administered oxygen to help Florina breathe, but she went into shock.
4: I saw one of the nurses coming out of her room all disturbed, and she was crying, and I knew there was something was happening.
0: None of the standard procedures worked, and Florina's heart stopped beating. The pressure on her lungs was simply too much for her body to bear. The cause of death, acute respiratory failure. Florina Woody died on Mother's Day. She was just 21 years old.
4: When they told us that she was gone, then they allowed us to go into her room. I just couldn't believe that my baby is gone. I didn't want to leave her. I just want to hang on to her right there.
0: Doctors had no idea what had caused Florina's sudden death, and they feared that whatever killed Florina Woody might be contagious.
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0: Lorena's death was a particularly cruel blow to Merrill Bahi. The mother of his infant son was dead. As Bahi prepared for Farina's funeral, he too started to develop similar symptoms.
1: Merrill Bahi was beside himself. He wasn't feeling well. But it didn't occur to him that it could possibly be the same thing that affected Florina.
0: Merrill's physical condition quickly deteriorated, and he was rushed to the Crown Point Hospital, the same hospital that treated Florina. After an initial consultation, Merrill did not want to be treated where Florina died, so his family drove him to the Indian Medical Center in Gallup, an hour away. Shortly before arrival, Merrill lost consciousness. As doctors rushed him into the emergency room, he died. The cause of death, acute respiratory failure. Merrill Bahi was only 19 years old. Ironically, Merrill died during Florina's funeral service, which was taking place directly across the street from the hospital.
2: We had a meeting with our medical investigator. And Merrill's family were coming in for Flo's funeral. And they were told there. And everything just started happening here and there. And that's when I went to shock.
0: Health authorities had no explanation for what killed the young couple. The only way they could determine the cause was to perform a complete autopsy. But autopsies are not permitted in the Navajo community.
3: It's forbidden among traditional Navajos to have autopsies done, and the Navajo tribal government can forbid that if they want to. And I don't think the government people really understood that we have that sovereign power to do that, even if it's a medical emergency.
0: But with her daughter and future son-in-law dead, Beta Begay wanted answers. She took the unusual step of defying tradition and the tribal elders by giving doctors permission to perform the autopsies. The autopsy findings took on a new importance when Merrill and Florina's infant child, Maurice, also fell ill. He was rushed to the hospital and quarantined. As authorities awaited the autopsy results, the disease continued its deadly rampage. Within a week of Florina and Merrill's deaths, the number of dead had risen to 6, and each day, more people were being hospitalized with symptoms. New Mexico officials feared they had an epidemic on their hands, and panic gripped the region.
4: We were getting calls from concerned citizens and concerned physicians and concerned school administrators and concerned everybody. And that always will happen when something as dramatic as this and as frightening as this is occurring, and when you really don't have any good answers.
0: The autopsies on Merrill Bahi and Florina Woody answered few questions. The mystery illness could not be identified, and until it was, more people were destined to die.
5: This is the sound of Claire cooking dinner at home. And that's the sound of a fraud alert from Wells Fargo flagging a charge for a pricey restaurant in Paris. Considering Claire isn't in Paris right now, that seemed odd to the bank and to Claire. Two taps later, Claire says nope to the charge and Wells Fargo is on the case. However you make money work, Wells Fargo can work with that.
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0: 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And that's the sound of a fraud alert from Wells Fargo flagging a charge for a pricey restaurant in Paris. Considering Claire isn't in Paris right now, that seemed odd to the bank and to Claire. Two taps later, Claire says nope to the charge and Wells Fargo is on the case. 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
2: Doctors in the Four Corners area are on alert to a deadly respiratory illness.
3: May 1993. Navajo radio stations in the Four Corners Indian Reservation broadcast an alert. Young Navajo were dying at an alarming rate, and new cases were being reported every day. So little was known that health officials were not able to tell listeners what precautions to take against the disease.
4: It was frightening for people who came down with a fever and cough and headache at the time. As a physician, we're sending people home who we had to accept the possibility that they could drop dead within hours of leaving the hospital.
3: The outbreak was now national news. And since it appeared that only Navajo were affected, it was dubbed the Navajo flu.
5: There was pandemonium. It's impossible to keep a string of deaths like this a secret for very long.
3: One possibility was bubonic plague, the dreaded Black Death that killed millions during the Middle Ages and still strikes more than 1,000 people worldwide every year. Plague symptoms, particularly the high fever, muscle pain, and fluid buildup, bore similarities to the Four Corners disease.
5: Bubonic plague still crops up in New Mexico from time to time, and so the state is very well equipped to do that test. And much to the chagrin of the investigators, the test was negative. It was chagrin because they still didn't know what had killed this young couple.
3: Another possibility was pneumonic plague, a highly contagious disease. It attacks the lungs and kills quickly, which is what happened to the Four Corners victims. Since it could be treated with large doses of antibiotics, doctors actually hoped that this was what they'd find. But the autopsies turned up something different. The capillaries of the victims had collapsed, leaving the lungs wet like large sponges. This was not consistent with pneumonic plague, and it did not resemble anything medical investigators had ever seen before.
6: And it was very puzzling, and it was frustrating, because you felt like, how come we're not smart enough to figure this out? You know, this shouldn't be that hard. So I haven't had that many cases at one time that I didn't understand.
3: Local health officials called in the Centers for Disease Control in Atlanta, Georgia. The CDC's special pathogens team was sent in to look for possible causes, and they started their investigation in the trailer that Merrill Bahi and Florina Woody once called home.
7: We had no idea what this was. We didn't know whether it was contagious. We didn't know whether working with the tissues was going to be dangerous. We didn't know whether you could get this in the laboratory or from somebody outside in the field.
3: The outbreak was considered a biosafety level 4 hazard, the most lethal designation. Dressed in specially designed suits to keep them free from any contagion, CDC specialists searched the trailer and the surrounding area. While the medical community turned to their scientific experts, the Navajo turned to their own specialists, the traditional healers or medicine men who were responsible for the health of the reservation. They said they were familiar with this disease and that it had struck before.
8: They were saying that this outbreak had occurred in the century in 1933 and 1918 when it was preceded by 2 years of plentiful rains and heavy winter snows in the mountains.
3: The tribal healer said the heavy rains had resulted in a dramatic increase in the number of mice on the reservation, and they suspected there was some connection between the large number of mice and these deaths, but they could not say what it was.
8: There is an old Navajo saying that I learned as a child that if a mouse ever runs over your clothing, you should burn it. And nobody ever knew what that old saying meant.
3: Records indicated that there were heavy rains in 1991 and 92, the 2 years preceding the current outbreak. But health officials could not find any link between the rain, the growing deer mice population, and the outbreak. Meanwhile, in what's known as the maximum containment section of the CDC labs, an area reserved for the study of the world's most dangerous germs and viruses, investigators performed an ELISA test, or enzyme-linked immunosorbent assay, on the tissue samples from the victims. When a disease strikes, the body reacts by producing antibodies which are unique to that disease. The ELISA test can isolate those antibodies in order to compare them to the thousands of samples in the CDC files. Comparison after comparison was made, and no matches were found until the investigation took an unexpected turn, one that would take medical detectives back in time and halfway around the world.
9: This is the sound of Lucy staying on top of her spending. 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Or Wells Fargo, for that matter. However you make money work, Wells Fargo can work with that.
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1: Within 6 weeks of Lorena Woody and Merrill Bahi's deaths, more than 12 other young people had also died of the same mysterious disease. Investigators got a break in the case when a tourist from Iceland, after visiting the reservation, developed symptoms of the disease. Investigators now realized the outbreak was probably environmental and was not confined to the Navajo.
2: Unfortunately, somebody sort of identified this as a Navajo disease, which it very obviously wasn't, because we were seeing there were other cases occurring in non-Navajos, but that was particularly offensive, I think, to people.
1: When CDC investigators compared the antibodies from the outbreak victims to those in their vast file of known diseases, they made a surprising discovery. The only sample that was in any way similar was one that was 40 years old. It was a sample taken from a soldier stationed in Korea in 1950. During the Korean War, more than 3,000 troops developed high fevers and kidney failure. About 400 died. Doctors called it hantavirus because it was traced back to Korea's Hantan River. That region was home to large numbers of striped field mice. Feces and urine from infected mice carried the virus. When it dried out, it became airborne and was then inhaled by the soldiers. From there, the virus attacked the kidneys. But investigators were uncertain whether this was the same as the Four Corners virus. There had never been a hantavirus reported in North America, and the Four Corners disease attacked the lungs, not the kidneys.
2: I had no idea what hantavirus was. And looked in my textbook, which had a very short section on it.
1: Was this the same disease? And if so, how did it travel from Korea to a North American Indian reservation? CDC investigators then remembered what they'd been told by the Navajo traditional healers.
3: The medicine men had said it when a remarkably wet winter was followed by the masting of the pinyon trees, when the pinyon trees put out an abundant supply of nuts, the rodent populations in the state began to grow. And when that happened, young Navajo died.
1: Investigators caught and tested deer mice from the Four Corners area. They found the mice were shedding a virus with the same DNA profile as the virus found in Florina Woody and Merrill Bahi. But the DNA profile of this virus was not identical to the Korean hantavirus. Although the DNA profiles were similar, the strain from the Navajo reservation was a new one, unique to North America.
4: What we found when we did the comparison was that this was a new hantavirus. That is, the sequence was far enough from any other known hantavirus that we were convinced that it was a new virus. It wasn't just a minor variant on one of the old viruses.
1: CDC scientists and Navajo medicine men suspected the North American hantavirus had been around for centuries. But since the cases were so isolated, it had always been misdiagnosed. The Navajo made up a greater percentage of the victims

0: only because they lived in more rural areas with large deer mice populations. In the 2 years before the outbreak, heavy spring rains created a bumper crop of pinion nuts, a rich source of food for the growing mice population. Authorities believe that Merrill Bahi and Florina Woody inhaled the dried urine and fecal matter from the infected deer mice when they were house cleaning or digging in their garden. Health officials recommend that masks and gloves be worn when cleaning rodent droppings, and that people do everything possible to keep rodents out of their homes. They also point out that the Four Corners outbreak was identified through the wisdom of the Navajo medicine men and the scientists who were smart enough to listen.
1: We were discovering an old disease that traditional healers had discovered long ago. And that was, the most exciting thing about this whole investigation.
2: The Navajo, using an entirely different approach, looking at the balance of nature, were able to identify factors that led them to the same conclusion, that when rodent populations explode the way they did in the Four Corners in the spring of 1993, young Navajo died. These two very different sets of people set out on very different paths and arrived in the same place.
3: We are standing by for the most anticipated hearing of the summer. Can Todd Blanch convince wary senators, including Republicans, he should be confirmed as Attorney General amid new questions about his roles in the Epstein investigation and the prosecution of the president's political enemies?
4: And a major reversal in ICE tactics after the deadly shootings in Texas and Maine. But the border czar's warning, this is a pause, not a policy change.
5: And breaking overnight, a desperate search after a deadly boating accident near Alcatraz. Three people still missing this morning in those frigid, choppy waters off San Francisco. We're following the latest developments there. I'm Sarah Seidner with John Berman and Kate Baldwin. This is CNN News Central.
3: All right, this morning, Todd Blanch is staring in the face of tough questions and a razor-thin margin. We are standing by for hearings to see if the acting attorney general can earn confirmation for the full-time gig. The loss of a single Republican vote in the committee could stall the nomination. And there are Republican votes in the balance over several issues, including Blanche's initial backing of a $1.8 billion fund that many believe would go to the president's political allies. Blanche has said the administration is not pushing it anymore, but Republican Tom Tillis is demanding that that be codified by a vote.
6: The underlying issue is the 1776 fund needs to go away.
7: Could you vote against him if he does not handle that question appropriately?
6: Now, I've said that the 1776 fund has to be certainly and completely ended for me to feel comfortable with moving forward.
3: So other subjects sure to arise. Blanche's handling of the Epstein files. Remember, former Attorney General Pam Bondi basically pointed the finger at Blanche saying he ran the show there. There was this controversial interview with Ghislaine Maxwell and her subsequent move to a less restrictive minimum security federal prison. Also his role in the prosecution of some of the president's political enemies. Kate?
4: John's laying out some of the major controversial and big moments and things that Todd Blanch has kind of found himself at the center of. But what is he going to be in today? The hot seat. Joining us right now is CNN senior legal analyst, former assistant U.S. attorney for the Southern District of New York, Ellie Honig. John laid out a lot of the important issues that Todd Blanch is going to face questions on. But what do you think the most important questions are that he really should be asked?
8: Well, Kate, there's so many issues that Todd Blanch will be faced with today. And John, of course, highlighted some of the more obvious scandals that he will be confronted on. But I think the biggest overarching question for Todd Blanch today is, how do you see the Justice Department with respect to the president? Do you believe the Justice Department should act independently and use its prosecutorial powers independently? Or do you think DOJ should be a political arm of the president following the president's orders? And Todd Blanch, frankly, has squarely contradicted himself on that exact question. At times, he has publicly said, We are here to uphold the traditional longstanding independence of DOJ. We do the right thing. We don't do anyone's political bidding. Other times, he has said it's a good thing that the president tells us what to do, and we don't exist separate from the president. So I think that's the largest overarching thematic question that Blanche needs to face today.
4: And when it comes to that also, Ellie, it's like words and actions or words and practices, you know, can also be in contradiction. Because you can imagine that, especially take a Tom Tillis, who at this point, he's like, I'm not going to take your word for it anymore.
8: Well, I think that's a great point. And there has been a disconnect over the last year and a half while Blanche has been deputy AG and then acting AG between the things he says and the things he does. For example, Blanche has said that there was no presidential involvement in the indictments of Jim Comey or Letitia James. Yet we can all see the public statements by the president calling for those exact prosecutions. Also, if you look at, for example, the 1776 anti-weaponization slush fund, you know, Blanche has backed away from that. He has said we will not pursue it. But as Senator Tillis was saying, that's not enough. Senator Tillis, and I think others, will expect him to commit that it will not come back. And Blanche has never been questioned and pushed on, do you still stand by this as a good idea? Who came up with this idea? Why did you ever think this would be a good idea? So, yeah, he's had a lot of rhetoric out there, but it's never really been drilled down on. And I expect the senators of both parties to do that today.
4: Yeah, it's going to be quite a moment in mourning for him to be facing these questions. It's good to see you, Ellie. Thank you so much. Ellie's going to be part of our special coverage for this. Sarah?
9: All right. Thank you so much, Kate. Breaking this morning, the U.S. military unleashing a brand new wave of strikes on Iran. Central Command says they are intended to keep Iran from attacking ships in the Strait of Hormuz. They follow strikes overnight as President Trump reimposed a naval blockade on Iran. Dozens of military targets near the strait were hit. The Iranian army says at least seven military personnel were killed overnight, and Tehran claims 30 civilians were also killed in U.S. strikes in recent days. Iran retaliating, striking U.S. allies in the region, launching missiles at Jordan, and drone attacks on Kuwait. It's terrifying. President Trump is threatening to strike Iranian infrastructure, bridges, and power plants, as he did early on. He says that's going to happen next week unless Tehran returns to negotiations. And he is not ruling out U.S. troops on the ground in Iran.
10: Are you ruling out a ground campaign in a limited capacity?
11: I don't want to say that either, but I would say no if I thought it was appropriate. I'd say sometimes you need a ground campaign, but we have other people that will do the ground campaign for us.
9: CNN's Betsy Klein joins me now from the White House. A little confusing there who the other people would be to do a ground campaign for them. But what are you learning this morning about all of this, these new strikes and this back and forth?
12: Well, Sarah, a fourth consecutive night, now into a fifth day of U.S. strikes against Iran, as President Trump makes very clear he is showing no signs of de-escalation. The Strait of Hormuz, that critical oil thoroughfare, remains at the center of this conflict. Iran targeting commercial vessels, and it has really become a key point of leverage for them. Now, as a U.S.-imposed blockade of vessels traveling to and from Iranian ports gets underway, the U.S. launching this new wave of strikes, notably taking place in the daytime. CENTCOM saying in a statement moments ago, quote, at 6 a.m. Eastern time today, U.S. Central Command forces began launching a wave of strikes against Iran. The strikes are designed to further degrade military capabilities Iranian forces have used to attack commercial shipping in the Strait of Hormuz. And then you just saw the president declining to rule out ground troops in that new interview with Fox News. The president also renewing threats to target civilian infrastructure. Listen.
11: We're going to hit them very hard tonight. We're going to hit them very hard tomorrow night. We're going to hit them very hard the night after. And then next week it gets really bad for them, because next week comes the power plants. Next week comes the bridges. We're going to knock out all their power plants. We're going to knock out all their bridges unless they get to the table and negotiate.
12: Now, President Trump has been threatening attacks on critical infrastructure like desalination plants, bridges, even Karg Island, which is a key oil export hub throughout this conflict. But the president's strategy now in his telling is still to find a diplomatic solution. And as he ratchets up this rhetoric, he has said that his representatives have warned Tehran that they are trying not to target civilians, but they better make a deal, in his words, or they are not going to have anybody left. Now, meanwhile, at home, Senate Democrats making clear they are very unhappy with this conflict. They blocked the annual defense spending package, just underscoring the deepening divisions over this war, Sarah.
9: Betsy Klein, thank you for your reporting there for us this morning from the White House. John?
3: All right, new video analysis from Maine where ICE killed a 26-year-old man. New questions about the lack of body cameras as ICE announces a major change in how they're going to handle traffic stops. And breaking overnight, a deadly boat accident near Alcatraz, a vessel with nearly 20 people on board. You can see it taking on water there, capsizing, several people still missing. And video from inside a train, surrounded there by raging wildfire. So what happened to those people inside?

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1: He's on the water! He's on the water!
2: You tell the guys down there! We need a survival swimmer! I got it!
3: I'm going to give you some breaking news now. We just heard or saw President Trump making a post that just happened in the last hour. He says, "We cannot give up one of ICE's most important and effective crime fighting tools, the traffic stop." Now, that's significant because it comes after a very different announcement from the border czar last night, who was on Fox. Tom Homan had said the agency would have a short pause on most traffic stops after one of their officers fatally shot a Colombian man in Maine on Monday. It was the second fatal shooting involving ICE agents within a week, coming just days after a Mexican man was killed in Houston. Now, President Trump's border czar is describing the halt in traffic stops not as a complete stop to traffic stops, but as a, as he put it, short pause. In both shootings, none of the agents involved wore body cameras, and officials are now saying that ICE does plan to equip each arrest team with an agent wearing a body camera. Here's what Border Czar Tom Homan said about the slow rollout of body cameras.
4: As soon as the trainer's done, the trainers will get the cameras and they'll deploy as quick as possible.
5: Don't you see that to be extremely urgent, given right now?
4: It is urgent. They're moving as quick as they possible. As soon as they had funding, they bought them. As soon as they had funding, they bought them. If the Democrats want to shut down the government, it would have been a lot quicker.
3: All right, CNN's Maria Santana live in Bedford, Maine, where there is really growing anger after the death of the 26-year-old Colombian father. Maria, what are you hearing there and what are you learning this morning?
6: Yeah, hi, Sarah. Good morning. Well, one of the biggest questions here in Biddeford remains exactly the same. What happened in the seconds before an ICE agent opened fire, killing 26-year-old Joan Sebastian Duran Guerrero from Colombia? And the community here is still really grappling with that. They have been trying to demand answers. They have been trying to support this family. We are here in this park, very close by to where Duran Guerrero lived. There have been protests here the last several nights. And as you can see behind me, the community has left notes in solidarity with his family, asking for ICE to be abolished, to get out of their communities. Because, you know, Sarah, more than 2 days later, there are still very few answers and details from the Department of Homeland Security over what led to this incident. And a big part of the reason that that's the case is because the agents were not wearing body cameras, and the video from surveillance from witnesses that have been released, they really don't show those moments right before Duran Guerrero was shot. DHS has so far provided, you know, very few details about why the agent that discharged his weapon felt that he was in danger and why he believed that deadly force was necessary. What they have confirmed is that Duran Guerrero was not the person that they were looking for, that he walked out of this apartment building that they were surveilling, waiting for another person who had a final order of deportation. They tried to stop his vehicle, and they said that when Guerrero tried to flee, that in fear for the safety of the public, the agent began shooting. Now we have heard from DHS that traffic stops will be temporarily halted. This Tom Homan said last night. Now Trump is reversing that. Homan also saying that they are going to try to get one agent from every team on an enforcement operation equipped with a body camera. But, you know, Sarah, what we have also learned in the past day is that he was very well liked, that he was a very hard worker. And we spoke to a witness who told us what kind of person Duran Guerrero was and how his family is doing. Let's listen.
7: He was a hard worker. He dedicated himself to working and taking care of his wife and his daughter. He was very proud of her, of his family, and just all the hard work, you know. And he just wanted to be here to make a better future for his family.
8: How's his family now?
7: They're too scared to talk to anyone. Many social groups are trying to reach out to them and assist them, providing food, money, legal assistance, anything like that. And they're scared, rightly so.
6: And you know, Sarah, we verified Duran Guerrero's Facebook page. It is obvious the love and devotion that he felt for his family. Almost every post was about how proud he felt to have his little three-year-old girl and his wife. Another post that struck out, I'll just quickly tell you, he commented on the shooting of Renee Good when somebody else posted about an agent that was receiving money through donations. And he wrote, he commented there, you know, sadly, here they pay to kill you, to kill a person. That was his comment.
3: Wow. Maria Santana, thank you so much for your reporting there for us from Maine. Kate?
0: Coming up for us, we just need someone who's not crazy. That is the line in what the White House, a White House official has told CNN about the search for the latest CDC director today. That pick faces her confirmation hearing on Capitol Hill. And a rare moment of bipartisanship in Congress. About time. No, literally, it's about time. What's next for the new push to make daylight savings permanent?

0: This is the sound of Claire cooking dinner at home. And that's the sound of a fraud alert from Wells Fargo flagging a charge for a pricey restaurant in Paris. Considering Claire isn't in Paris right now, that seemed odd to the bank and to Claire. Two taps later, Claire says nope to the charge and Wells Fargo is on the case. However you make money work, Wells Fargo can work with that.
1: Wells Fargo Bank, N.A., member FDIC.

0: starts July 26th on Discovery.
1: Very soon, the confirmation hearing begins for President Trump's latest pick to lead the CDC, a position that's been vacant for nearly a year. Dr. Erica Schwartz will be in the hot seat, a retired U.S. Coast Guard officer. She was also Trump's former deputy surgeon general during his first term. She would be heading over to the CDC, though, at a time of great turmoil. I mean, this is an agency that's been rocked by budget and staff cuts and accusations of undue outside influence. The last CDC director was ousted after clashing with HHS Secretary Robert Kennedy Jr., you remember, over vaccine policy. And one White House official said this to CNN about the search now for the new leader. Quote, we just need someone who isn't crazy. CNN's Meg Terrell is tracking this one for us. I think we could say that for all of our lives. We just need to be led in all the areas. We just need someone here at CNC who just isn't crazy. What's expected today?
2: Well, I mean, this, as you noted, has been a job that's been hard for people to hold down. I mean, Dr. Erica Schwartz now is the third official pick to lead this public health agency. If we look back on Trump's former picks, the first one, his nomination was pulled, Dr. David Weldon, the morning of his confirmation hearing over concerns that he wouldn't be confirmed because of some anti-vaccine views or perceived anti-vaccine views.
1: Then I had even forgotten about that one. Sorry. Yeah, keep
2: so
1: going.
2: This is good. Yes. Dr. Susan Menares then was confirmed about a year ago. She served for 29 days in the role of CDC director before being ousted, as you noted, over clashes with RFK Jr. over what she said was his demands that she sign off on vaccine policy from his chosen group of outside vaccine advisors before even seeing it. Now, he disputes that account, but
1: yeah,
2: of course,
1: other top people at CDC left in her wake over this.
2: That's right.
1: Well,
2: several leaders left. And so there's been this vacuum at the top of the CDC. Then some interim leaders were put in. Jim O'Neill first, the former head of leadership at HHS under RFK Jr. was then leading it. In February, he was replaced by the current NIH director, Dr. Jay Bhattacharya, who has been in this acting CDC director role since February. So now finally, we are getting to the point where hopefully they're going to put in this permanent director of the CDC. And she really is a person who has a more traditional public health background.
1: That's what I was going to say. What does her background suggest?
2: That's right. So she was the former Surgeon General, Deputy Surgeon General in Trump's first term. She is a physician. She has a public health background. She is really lauded by everybody who's worked with her, who's spoken publicly about her. And there's sort of cautious optimism from the public health world about her based on her credentials. But where they are not optimistic is whether she'll actually be allowed to operate in this environment where we've seen so many people have so much trouble. The question I've heard from folks within public health is, what is her red line going to be? If she has clashes with Secretary Kennedy, as we've seen with previous people in this role, how will she handle that? I think people are really looking forward to seeing how she handles this hearing today.
1: I think you present a very good question to ask if a senator is listening today for where is your red line when it comes to this kind of a thing. It's good to see you, Meg. Thank you so much.
2: Thanks.
1: John.
3: All right, the new social media curfew for teenagers. How will this late night ban actually work? And the universe just got way sweeter. Astronomers detect signs of sugar in space. I'm confident this has major implications.
2: Handle that. I think people are really looking forward to seeing how she handles this hearing today.
1: I think you present a very good question to ask if a senator is listening today for where is your red line when it comes to this kind of a thing. It's good to see you, Meg. Thank you so much.
2: Thanks.
1: John.
3: All right, the new social media curfew for teenagers. How will this late night ban actually work? And the universe just got way sweeter. Astronomers detect signs of sugar in space. I'm confident this has major implications.

0: hosting Trooper 360, weeknights at 8 on CNN.
1: All right, the breaking news this morning. You see oil prices up again as the U.S. launches a new wave of strikes on Iran. Gas prices up, too, another 3 cents. You can see where they stand right now at 389, up from yesterday. Again, down from the highs of the peak of the war, but still significantly higher than before. Maritime security experts say Iran appears to have been preparing so-called blockade-busting vessels in the Persian Gulf as a way to evade U.S. forces. Let's get to CNN senior business reporter David Goldman with all of this now. What's the latest you're seeing?
2: Well, it's a big enough story. I got my telestrator out. I mean, oil is up. It's not up a ton, but, you know, we're still heading in the wrong direction. And one of the things that is lifting those prices is the blockade, because what you can do is you can blockade the strait, but you have to ensure that you're not letting the bad oil out, right, the Iranian oil, but you are letting the good oil through, and that's all the other stuff that's coming through. That's a difficult task. One of the things that Iran is trying to do is spoof their ships so that they can get through without the U.S. detecting them. Right now, there's 23 ships that Windward Security, which is one of these maritime security agencies, have identified as Iranian ships that are pretending they're something else. They're an Indian vessel or a Chinese vessel, whatever it is. Now, 10 of them actually have cargo on them right now bound for China, and they can go in and out of the strait. There's lots of things that they can do. Iran is become an expert at evading U.S. sanctions. It's very important to understand that. Now, 50 million Iranian barrels got out of the strait during the 3 weeks that we had that memorandum of understanding. And just in one single day right before the blockade, we had 10 million barrels come out. So Iran was able to get that oil out. It wants to do that because, check this out, 50% of the regime's revenue comes from oil. This is crucial to the Iranian economy and their ability to continue to do business in Iran. China buys most of that. It's around 80%. So most of this is going to China. The big question right now, does China even want this oil at the price that it's at right now? We'll see. $85 is a lot more expensive than the $71 that we were at just a couple weeks ago.
1: And we'll see what happens if it sticks at this price, as the situation seems to be something stabilized in this very violent back and forth right now. Yeah. David Goldman, the Czar of the Telestrator, great to see you. Thank you very much. You. Sarah?
3: All right. Thank you, gentlemen. New this morning, President Trump threatening to strike Iranian infrastructure once again, things like bridges and power plants next week, unless Iran returns to negotiations. He is also not ruling out putting U.S. troops on the ground. With me now, CNN national security analyst Alex Flitzis and CNN political and global affairs commentator Sabrina Singh. Thank you both for being here. Sabrina, I'll start with you. Trump talking about the maybe or considering, or he has not ruled out putting troops on the ground in Iran. Just out of curiosity, what would that entail? What might that look like if that were to happen?
4: I mean, that would, there are many options that the military has likely presented, particularly Central Command has presented to the president when it comes to a ground force on the ground somewhere in Iran, probably to seize Karg Island. It's not just about taking an entity or an island like Karg Island. It's actually about being able to hold it. And that would require a significant amount of manpower and dedication from our military to do that. And Iran is a very big country, and as we're seeing, with a lot of capability. On top of that, this is a deeply unpopular war. And so even though the president might say that he's considering it, I think the American public and certainly Congress does not have the appetite to send our men and women in uniform into further harm's way when it comes to this war.
3: Those are all good points. They're all things that we've seen in polling as well, as far as the way that Americans feel about this particular war and certainly putting troops on the ground. Alex, to you now, I know you have some good sources surrounding intel. Can you give me a sense of what you're hearing and what people are thinking about this idea that Trump has put forth to maybe have the U.S. somehow police the Strait of Hormuz and perhaps charge a toll, although he's kind of waffled on that back and forth, but it's something that he's considered several times.
5: So the Iranians haven't given any indication that they're ready to either come back to the negotiating table or that they are willing to provide freedom of movement in the strait, which is what the understanding was coming out of the MOU, at least amongst the negotiators. But when they get back to Iran, my understanding is that the IRGC and the members of the national security apparatus there balked at that idea. The last meeting, not that long ago, a few days ago, the Iranians and the Omanis got together because the Omanis control the other side of the strait. And I'm told that the Omanis presented a plan in which they said, look, the southern corridor of the strait will control the freedom of movement. And then Iran, you can control your half and what you do is what you do. The foreign minister said he needed to go back and get permission from the Supreme National Security Council. And Iran answered a few hours later by firing on ships and then firing on Gulf states. And that was the response. So at this point, that was President Trump's idea that he floated. It's the second time you mentioned the concept of the U.S. somehow getting revenue from this. The first time you reversed course quickly as well. There's zero support from that from the international community, from the U.S. business community, and from most folks in the national security community in the U.S. as well. So that doesn't seem realistic.
3: To you, Sabrina, having covered several conflicts, not this one on the ground, but several conflicts on the ground, I understand that international law requires militaries to only attack military objectives. When the president starts talking about attacking things like the, infrastructure, whether it be bridges or whether it be the electric grid, how do you do this without breaking international law?
4: Well, this is where it gets really murky. The U.S. military right now has been focused on military targets, but what they could expand out to are some of these dual-use targets, targets like bridges that civilians and the military use to transfer. It could be weapons. It could be, civilian traffic. And that's where we get into this conversation of what violates international law. When I was at the Pentagon, we had a center of excellence and individuals that were embedded with our combatant commands that were essentially advising our combatant commands and their leadership about different targets and what makes a military target a legitimate target. Secretary Hegseth has essentially done away with this organization. And so this is a conversation that the Pentagon now is going to have with its lawyers. Now, we also know Pete Hegseth has purged many of those JAG officers from the beginning of his time. So this is a real conversation. I think that's why you're seeing many in Congress on both sides of the aisle deeply uncomfortable with this war and asking the president, saying, let's get Iran back to the negotiating table, because the objectives of the war, of what originally started, was addressing, the nuclear program, the ballistic missile program that Iran has now really shifted to this new phase of just being able to open the Strait of Hormuz. And so you're seeing the pressure building for the president to bring Iran back to the table.
3: Alex, to you now, the president has said he's going to go hard on Iran over and over and over again. What is, left really to strike that would make a big impact on Iran?
5: So left to strike and big impact may not necessarily be the same. So there were still about 3,000 or 4,000 targets left when they paused the bombing campaign, and that's to take out the remainder of the original target set that Sabrina just spoke about. At this point, it looks like what they're trying to do is degrade the capabilities along the strait for Iran to be able to attack ships, but it only takes a couple of drones or missiles to do that. But that's also why we're seeing them reimpose the oil sanctions, why the blockade is going into effect, because military strikes in response to Iranian strikes on ships in recent weeks wasn't sufficient to get them to stop ordering back to the table seriously. So it looks like now it's a combination of both economic and military measures to try to bring them back to the table.
3: Yeah, I think the president, after the MOU was signed, said that the details will be easy. And we all know from this region in general that this is really hard stuff. And here we are back at it. Sabrina Singh, Alex Plitzis, it's always good to have you both on to talk us through all the difficult details. Kate?
6: Moments ago, we just saw that President Trump is up and posting on social media and doing so seeming to be contradicting his border czar. Trump saying this, I'll read it, "We cannot give up on one of ICE's most important and effective crime-fighting tools." And he's talking specifically, as you see, about the traffic stop, he writes. It was just yesterday that DHS said that ICE would be putting a pause on most traffic stops. This is important because there have been two ICE-related deadly shootings in just a week during traffic stops. One of those in Houston, Texas. That's where CNN's Carolina Peguero is live for us this morning to talk more about it. Is it clear what this now means for Houston?
7: Good morning, Kate. Well, there's still a lot of questions unanswered, and that's why Over 100 residents here in Houston went to the city hall to speak, express their frustration, their wanting to seek answers in Lorenzo Salgado Araujo's shooting and killing here in this community of Magnolia Park as the ongoing investigations continue and as federal agencies resist to collaborate with state and local officials here in the Harris County. Now, as funeral preparations are underway for the family, we are hearing more information as far as the three men that are currently detained, but that were with Lorenzo Salgado Araujo in that van the day that that shooting happened. And they were granted U visa certifications because they are key witnesses in this case and in the investigations. And that means they cannot be deported. Now, yesterday we spoke with Lorenzo's sons, Ronaldo and Lorenzo Jr., and they are seeking justice, but they are also, they don't want any more families to feel fear or have to lose any more family members or their loved ones in the hands of ICE agents.
8: We also ultimately want to see, like, our end goal. We want to see the people, you know, that grew up like us, for everyone to be able to live life without fear. People to be able to go out without fear. People to be able to drive without fear. Living in fear is no way to live. And unfortunately, that's how many people in immigrant communities live. And one day I want to live in an America where we don't have to look over our shoulder.
7: And as the Salgado brothers want an independent investigation, they also shared that their mother, who has been heavily impacted and distraught by their loss, that she is grateful for the support that they have received as a family from the community. And she is inviting city members and residents to the public viewing of Lorenzo Salgado's funeral that will be tomorrow, Thursday. And then they will have a private family viewing on Friday, Kate.
6: All right, Carolina, thank you so much for your reporting and bringing us that important conversation with his sons. John.
1: All right, from Houston to Maine, where ICE agents involved in the killing of a 26-year-old were not wearing body cameras, just like in Houston. The Maine Immigrant Rights Coalition says Johann Sebastian Duran Guerrero was authorized to work in the U.S. and also had a Social Security number. With us now is the mayor of Biddeford in Maine, Mayor Liam LaFountain. Mayor, thank you so much for being with us this morning. I want to talk about your community, but first I want your reaction to the breaking news. After Homeland Security says it was going to pause most ICE traffic stops, the president just seemed to reverse it. He wrote, "We cannot give up one of ICE's most important and effective crime-fighting tools, the traffic stop." This is where Mr. Guerrero was killed. So what do you think of the president's reversal on this?
9: Thank you, John. Well, I think the secretary was right that they needed a stop in these traffic tactics and these tactics that ICE are using. We saw what they result in here in Biddeford, and as I heard early on your program, in Houston as well. So they need to stop, and it can't be temporary. It needs to be permanent, those tactics.
1: What impact has it had on your community? I know, obviously, the death of Mr. Guerrero, the killing of Mr. Guerrero, is the most immediate cause there. But the presence over time, what impact has it had?
9: Well, it's striking fear. I mean, there's a deep melancholy within the city, fear among all residents, particularly immigrant residents, including those who are here legally.
1: One issue, again, in Biddeford, as was in Houston, was that the ICE officers, agents involved in the shootings were not wearing body cameras. Now, I know you've said that officers in your own community, the police, you've got body cameras for them. Susan Collins, the senator from Maine, said it's extremely unfortunate that the agent involved did not have a body-worn camera. But then she went on to blame Democrats. She said the Democratic government shutdown delayed enactment and implementation of these important safety measures. How do you see it? Is that the reason to blame for these officers not wearing body cameras?
9: It's unacceptable that they weren't wearing body cameras. Like I said before, in Biddeford, since 2018, every single police officer has worn a body cam. There's no excuse for the federal government and an agency like ICE that's interacting and using these tactics that they're not on with body cameras. Unacceptable, period.
1: How do you feel that the investigation as it is going right now. How much information do you have about that investigation?
9: I do not have much more information than your network does or other media do. As far as I'm aware, in talking to our federal delegation and to the governor's office, the state of Maine, the attorney general's office, and investigative unit is still involved. And that's what I want to encourage to see, because we need a full, comprehensive, and thorough investigation that's transparent and involves Maine law enforcement, which Maine people trust.
1: Mayor, have you had contact with the Guerrero family? How are they doing, and how is your community doing this morning?
9: I've had contact with representatives from the Guerrero family, and I won't speak for how they're feeling. I have talked and with numerous neighbors and members of the community, and we're reeling right now. This is unlike anything that's ever happened in our community, and it's a struggle.
1: Mayor Liam LaFountain of Biddeford, Maine, it's a lovely town. We know you're going through a lot right now. We're thinking of you. Thank you very much. Sarah?
3: All right. One person has died, and crews are right now searching for three missing people after a pontoon boat capsized near Alcatraz Island in the San Francisco Bay. 20 people, most of them related, were on board when the boat went down yesterday. 16 of them thankfully rescued, but one person ended up dying after being pulled from the frigid temperatures and choppy waters there. And as we mentioned, three people still missing. It's not yet known what caused the boat to sink, but witnesses has reported a fire on that pontoon boat. All right. Ahead, a worst case scenario. Flood threat is hitting southern Texas hard. Dozens of water rescues have already happened, and another round of these severe storms is on their way. Also, ESPN calls it the World Cup's best, angriest, and most chaotic rivalry today. England and Argentina playing for a chance to head to the final. Those stories and more.
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0: This is the sound of Claire cooking dinner at home. And that's the sound of a fraud alert from Wells Fargo flagging a charge for a pricey restaurant in Paris. Considering Claire isn't in Paris right now, that seemed odd to the bank and to Claire. Two taps later, Claire says nope to the charge and Wells Fargo is on the case. However you make money work, Wells Fargo can work with that.
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0: France's high-powered offense could do anything against them. Spain now hasn't lost a match in regulation since March of 2024. It's 37 straight games unbeaten, and they just completely controlled the game with France from the start. Spain scored on a penalty after Luka Dinja kicked Lamine Yamal in the box. That led to that penalty. Pedro Porro, he then added a goal for Spain in the second half. And that was more than enough because Spain's defense was once again just rock solid. France's high-powered offense shut out for the first time in this World Cup. Spain has only allowed one goal the entire tournament. They're now on to the final for the first time since they won it all back in 2010. They now await the winner between Argentina and England. And Argentina fans, they've already taken over Atlanta as they look to become the first country to win back-to-back World Cup since Brazil back in 1962. Now, these two countries, they have beef that goes back decades. In today's What a Shot, we look at the most controversial moment in World Cup history, Diego Maradona's Hand of God back in 1986. It was a quarterfinal between Argentina and England. Maradona scores with his hand. He then scored what is known as the goal of century moments later. Argentina went on to win it all. England fans, they've never forgotten that match, still complained about it to this day. And now the rivalry continued in 1998 when David Beckham was sent off on a red card and Argentina knocked England out once again. Beckham and England, though, did get some revenge 4 years later in 2002, beating Argentina, which helped eliminate them from the group. Now, these two countries have not faced off in the World Cup since that match 24 years ago, but England manager Thomas Tuchel knows this matchup is extra spicy.
1: I think you cannot just say it's just another football match, but as a coach, we do exactly that. Focus on what we can influence. We don't, actually, me and my team, between us, we don't speak about the historic events. We don't speak about the iconic moments. It's in itself iconic enough, and the tension is big enough.
0: All right, and finally, we had the Midsummer Classic last night in Philadelphia, and the Yankees' Cody Bellinger coming through with a bases-loaded 2-RBI single in the first inning, and that was good enough to earn him All-Star Game MVP because the AL pitching staff lights out. They struck out 15 National League batters. The AL would win 4-0. And Kate, if you're like me and you nodded off, it's somewhere, you know, in the fifth inning of that game. You didn't miss much because the game, that was pretty much the score from the very start. But you will not nod off today for England-Argentina. That game kicks off at 3 o'clock Eastern this afternoon. I'm going down to the stadium in just a little while. Kate, super excited. You know, all these Argentina games have been like 95% Argentina fans in the stands. Mm-hmm. Not going to be the case today. I bet it's going to be 50-50. All the England fans think it's finally coming home. They haven't won since 1966. We shall see.
2: I mean, it's going to be, I loved it. Spicy is the right word. I did not appreciate the beef between these two countries on the soccer pitch. And now I'm obsessed with it, Andy. Thank you so much. But 3 o'clock, that is basically my not off time.
3: No,
2: unclear, Jamie.
3: Really the whole Falkland Island thing, too.
2: You know, so, just like, don't get me started.
3: No, this is all very, very serious there. All right. In Arizona, emergency crews called in for swift water rescues after several days of heavy rains. One driver climbed to the roof of the car as it was overtaken by the rushing water there. He was trapped until crews used a ladder to reach him. No major injuries reported there. We've got new video of a wildfire engulfing a train in Canada with people inside. The train had been evacuating people from wildfire-affected areas in Ontario when it was overtaken by the flames. All the people who were on board did make it out safely. So the House has voted to make daylight saving time permanent, advancing a bipartisan bill that would end the twice-a-year clock changes. Now, supporters say it would reduce sleep disruption and give Americans more evening daylight. I will tell you, opponents argue it will do mostly the opposite, that it's actually better for your sleep to be on standard time. Then there's just as many people, including scientists, who say the clock switch is really the most elegant and best solution of all. The measure now goes to the Senate, where it's very unlikely to pass. There are some senators adamantly opposed to it, like Tom Cotton. All right, this morning, astronomers say they detected a type of sugar in space. They found it in what they call the interstellar medium, which is made up of thin clouds and gas and dust littered between the star systems. Now, apparently, there's sugar in there. You can almost see it, right? This is all sugar. Specks of sugar. Oh, no. I'm now being told that's not exactly what that is. But apparently, there is sugar out there. Now, all they need is, like, what, space coffee to put it all in.
4: I'd be like Pac-Man, like, num, num, num, ease it up. Num, num, num, num, num, num, num, I'm ready. I'm going to space. I'm good. I'm happy. I'm really happy.
3: So good to have you back.

0: All right, new this morning, the UK taking another step in its fight against social media's impact on young people. The government has unveiled an overnight curfew for older teenagers, making some apps like Instagram, TikTok, and YouTube unavailable to them between midnight and 6 in the morning. The curfew comes after the UK launched a sweeping social media ban for anyone under the age of 16. CNN's Neda Bashir is joining me now. This is big. Tell me how it works.
1: Well, look, Sarah, this is, as you mentioned, the next step after that initial announcement by the government last month. They will be banning social media access to all under 16-year-olds. But this is seen as sort of a phasing in for 16 and 17-year-olds, allowing them to have access, but of course for that curfew to come into place between 12 a.m. to midnight and 6 a.m. And this would essentially prevent any sort of access to social media sites like Twitter, like Instagram, TikTok and Snapchat. But it would also add measures which was essentially prevent apps which allow for constant scrolling, like, for example, Reels on Instagram or on TikTok, to prevent that from automatically being the case for teenagers using those apps. But it is important to note that this is a voluntary measure. So those teenagers would have the option of going into their settings on their phones and turning this off. But the government has said that this is an attempt to add further safeguards to make them accessible for parents trying to control social media usage amongst their teenagers. And we have heard from the UK Technology Secretary Liz Kendall in a statement saying these measures will be crucial in helping young people get the sleep they need, focus on school and college, and spend more quality time with family and friends, all of which are fundamental to building a happy, healthy and fulfilling adult life. And there has also been a pilot which took place involving more than 300 people. And according to the findings of this pilot, this actually helped sleep and concentration. So while there are some doubts around the voluntary nature of this measure, there is some hope that this will add further safeguards for young people.
0: It will be really interesting to see how many teenagers volunteer to do this, but an interesting move by the UK. Neda Bashir, thank you so much for your reporting this morning. 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
2: We are standing by this morning for it to be a huge moment on Capitol Hill. The president's pick to be attorney general is in the hot seat. Todd Blanche also suddenly facing some new uncertainty with his confirmation after the sudden death of Senator Lindsey Graham. It's coming up. The president also this morning speaking out against the DHS decision to stop ICE officers from conducting traffic stops after the two deadly ICE shootings. So what is the president telling DHS to do now? And in Texas, millions of people are facing what is being described as a worst case scenario, a flood scenario. Dozens of water rescues already reported overnight. Disaster declarations already issued for nearly a quarter of the state. I'm Kate Baldwin with John Berman and Sarah Seidner. This is CNN News Central.
3: So very shortly now, Acting Attorney General Todd Blanche faces questions to see if he can lose the acting title and win confirmation as Attorney General. Now, this will not be easy. He likely needs every Republican vote on the Judiciary Committee, and some of those Republican votes hang in the balance. Key issues include his one-time support of a $1.8 billion fund that some say would go to the president's political allies, his handling of the release of the Epstein files, his interview with Epstein accomplice Ghislaine Maxwell, and then the prosecution of some of the president's political enemies. Let's get to CNN's senior justice correspondent Evan Perez, who is on Capitol Hill, standing by for the beginning of these hearings. These will be interesting, Evan.
4: Yeah, John, good morning. Look, this is going to be several hours of grilling that we expect the acting attorney general is going to face here in this room behind me. Now, you know, among the issues, as you pointed out, are, you know, dealing with the Epstein files, which, of course, is still a great deal of frustrations. We expect that Democrats have invited survivors of Jeffrey Epstein to sit here in the room behind Todd Blanche. So you'll expect to see the Democrats try to force that moment because of the frustrations over the way those files have been handled by the Justice Department. But then beyond that, I think the biggest issue for Todd Blanche is to try to navigate to argue that he is indeed in control of the department, and that it is not being controlled from the White House by Stephen Miller, by the President of the United States, who has, as you know, mercurial whims at all times about what he wants the Justice Department to do. And so one of the issues you will we can expect the Democrats to bring up is this ruling from a judge in Florida just a couple of days ago, which calls into question the way Blanche was overseeing this attempt to have a settlement with the IRS and this $1.776 billion fund, which was going to benefit people who attacked the January 6th, were part of the January 6th attack here at the U.S. Capitol. The Justice Department and Blanche now acknowledged that that was a mistake. They've since pulled that back. But one of the issues remains this immunity deal that Blanche ordered for the president, for his sons, for his companies. The question of whether Blanche is sufficiently independent and whether he is simply just doing what he is ordered to do from the White House is going to hang over this hearing for the next 2 days while trying to make sure he has the votes from Republicans. Now, I'll say this, you know, inside the Justice Department, they believe that he does have sufficient support, but everything will depend on how he answers all those questions today. John?
3: Yeah, he's very skillful at answering questions and asking questions, I should note, as a lawyer there. Still, you can't expect some tough ones from both Republicans and Democrats today. It'll be very interesting to see. Evan Perez there watching. Thank you very much. Sarah?
0: All right. Breaking this morning, U.S. Central Command confirming a brand new wave of strikes on Iran intended to degrade Iran's military capabilities and keep Tehran from attacking ships in the Strait of Hormuz. The Iranian army says at least 7 military personnel were killed in strikes overnight, and Tehran says 30 civilians have been killed in recent days. Iran retaliating, striking U.S. allies in the region. They've launched missiles at Jordan and drone attacks on Kuwait. President Trump is threatening to strike Iranian infrastructure like bridges and power plants next week if Tehran refuses to return to the negotiating table. And he is not ruling out U.S. ground troops for a possible takeover of Iran's Karg Islands. CNN's Betsy Klein joining me now from the White House with the very latest on what is happening in that region. What are you learning?
5: Well, Sarah, the U.S. is ramping up its strikes on Iran at the same time that President Trump is ramping up his rhetoric. And the Strait of Hormuz, that critical oil thoroughfare, remains at the center here. We have seen Iran attacking commercial vessels, the U.S. hitting back to try to degrade that capability. And this has really become a key point of leverage in this war. And as a new U.S.-imposed blockade on ships going to and from Iranian ports gets underway as of yesterday around 4 p.m. Eastern time, the U.S. now launching a new round of strikes this morning that took place over about 90 minutes, notably during the daytime. We just heard from CENTCOM that this round of strikes is complete. They say in a statement, quote, U.S. Central Command completed a morning round of strikes against Iran at 7:30 a.m. Eastern time on July 15th. CENTCOM launched precision munitions against coastal defense systems and cruise missile storage and launch sites on Greater Tund Island during the 90-minute wave. The strikes further degraded Iran's ability to attack commercial shipping in the Strait of Hormuz. Now, the president was asked whether he would be willing to send ground troops to Iran, declining to fully rule that out. He also said that he is willing to attack critical infrastructure. Listen.
6: We're going to hit them very hard tonight. We're going to hit them very hard tomorrow night. We're going to hit them very hard the night after. And then next week it gets really bad for them because next week comes the power plants. Next week comes the bridges. We're going to knock out all their power plants. We're going to knock out all their bridges unless they get to the table and negotiate.
5: Now, President Trump, we should note, has been threatening to attack bridges as well as desalination plants and Karg Island, which is a key oil export hub throughout this conflict, making good on those threats in a variety of ways. But all of this comes as we are seeing the strike and the blockade ramp up that pressure on Iran. President Trump still wanting to get them to the negotiating table to potentially find a diplomatic solution. And meanwhile, here at home, Senate Democrats making very clear they are unhappy with this conflict. They blocked the annual defense spending bill, just underscoring the political divisions this conflict is having here at home, Sarah.
0: Yeah, the president very aware. He was the one saying he doesn't want a forever war. The only way to get to that is a diplomatic solution. Betsy Klein, great reporting from you this morning there from the White House. Kate?
2: So coming up for us, new confusion over what is ICE policy after DHS calls for a pause on traffic stops after most traffic stops after two deadly shootings. The president, though, is now trying to step in. Plus, Texas is facing potentially catastrophic rainfall, the worst case scenario as it's being described that is unfolding there right now. And we are standing by for a key economic report to drop today. We're going to bring that to you in just a few minutes.

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0: This is the sound of Claire cooking dinner at home. 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Two taps later, Claire says nope to the charge and Wells Fargo is on the case. 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
2: This morning, it seems President Trump is pushing back against his own border czar, now saying we cannot give up one of ICE's most important and effective crime-fighting tools, the traffic stop. It was just yesterday DHS had said that ICE would be pausing most traffic stops. This is important because there have been two ICE-related shootings in just a week during traffic stops, one of those in Biddeford, Maine. Last hour, we talked to the mayor there about the fact that there were not body cameras on any of the agents involved.
3: It's unacceptable that they weren't wearing body cameras. Like I said before, in Biddeford, since 2018, every single police officer has worn a body cam. There's no excuse for the federal government and an agency like ICE that's interacting and using these tactics that they're not on with body cameras. Unacceptable, period.
2: Jason Carroll is in Biddeford still for us this morning. Jason, it's unclear what this means from the president this morning about ICE policy and DHS policy in terms of the tactic being used of these traffic stops. What's the latest you're hearing?
4: Well, that's leaving folks here feeling even more unsettled, and you can imagine how they were feeling even before this. There are a lot of questions now about this so-called pause. Is this pause going to mean days? Is it going to mean weeks? Is it going to mean longer than that? So still a lot of uncertainty surrounding that. That's in addition to the feeling that folks are having out here about those ICE agents in terms of why was there the need to use deadly force? Why were there no body cameras used in this incident that took place right behind me here at this intersection? These are many of the questions that folks here are having here on the ground. In addition to what is going to happen with this investigation, how transparent is this investigation going to be? And, you know, in talking to people who continue to come out here, who continue to leave flowers and letters for Guerrero, there are questions about why these types of shootings continue to happen. And, of course, why did it happen here?
5: You always knew it was a possibility here, because there's been a heavy presence since January, and especially in this area, in Biddeford. And when you hear about this, it just surreal.
6: This could be happening to any one of us. Any one of us. He's 26-year-old with a child. He has a legitimate reason for being here. He had Social Security. It's horrific.
4: And, Kate, of course, we are also hearing from Duran Guerrero's family. They say he had a work permit, that he was here legally. They also say, talked about his strong work ethic, how he would get up very early to go to his first job, work throughout the day, and then go to his second job later on in the day, and just how devastating this has been for their family. Kate.
2: Jason, thank you for your continued reporting and staying on top of this for us. Really appreciate it. John.
7: Right, happening now, what they are calling a worst case flood scenario in Texas. Dozens have already been rescued.
4: Why these types of shootings continue to happen? And, of course, why did it happen here?
5: You always knew it was a possibility here because there's been a heavy presence since January, and especially in this area, in Biddeford. And when you hear about this, it just surreal.
6: This could be happening to any one of us.
8: Never.
6: any one of us. He's 26-year-old with a child. He has a legitimate reason for being here. He had Social Security. It's horrific.
4: And Kate, of course, we are also hearing from Duran Guerrero's family. They say he had a work permit, that he was here legally. They also say, talked about his strong work ethic, how he would get up very early to go to his first job, work throughout the day, and then go to his second job later on in the day, and just how devastating this has been for their family. Kate.
2: Jason, thank you for your continued reporting and staying on top of this for us. Really appreciate it. John.
7: Right, happening now, what they are calling a worst case flood scenario in Texas. Dozens have already been rescued. We're getting updates on the situation there. And then the House votes to eliminate clock changes, wading into one of the most controversial and frankly misunderstood battles over sunlight that there is.

0: Shark Week starts July 26th on Discovery.
1: Right, happening now, what they're calling a worst case flood scenario in southern Texas. 16 inches of rain already in some areas, with more on the way. A half year's worth of rain in just a few days. Dozens of water rescues already reported. Let's get the very latest from CNN meteorologist Derek Van Dam. What are you seeing there, Derek?
2: Yeah, John, there's a lot of concerning signals in the radar. They're using words from the National Weather Service like significant, life, locally catastrophic, and life-threatening. That wording, they do not use lightly. You can see on either side of me here the instances of the flash flooding, the numerous instances of people having to be rescued because their water took over their vehicles. Now we've had over a foot of rain, and we're honing in on the hill country of western Texas, particularly Uvalde, Medina counties. This is radar estimated rainfall totals. You're focusing in, of course, on the pinks here. Those are locations that have accumulated over a foot. Some of these radar accumulations are tapping in at nearly 15 inches of rain. And the significant amount of rain still to come. We focused in on this region with the radar to show you how the rain is kind of wrapping around itself, impacting some of the hardest hit areas from yesterday just north of Uvalde. Again, this is Uvalde County. Here's Medina. Several instances of flash flooding in Hondo, Texas. This is west of San Antonio. The Edwards Plateau, Hill Country, the I-90 corridor. This is the area we're going to focus in today as the heaviest of rainfall falls on top of what already fell from the sky yesterday. So we have, once again, from the Weather Prediction Center, the highest risk level. This is a life-threatening situation for this part of Texas. It is a level 4 of 4, and they don't issue these lightly. Only about 4% of days account for that high-level risk. But over a third of flood-related fatalities occur during those instances, and 80% of flood-related damages occur during these high-risk days. So we need to take this seriously. They're pleading to the public. A lot of people vacationing in this part of Texas, trying to get the word out to some of the remote areas here that flash flooding is imminent if it's not already occurring. Look at the forecast radar going forward. Just rain, after deluge, after deluge. If it pops up over the same areas, Uvalde, Medina County, we could see another 10 to 20 inches on top of what's already fallen. John?
1: I got to see. Those radar images were extraordinary and just awful. Okay. Everyone down there, stay tuned. Listen to your meteorologist, Derek Van Dam. Thank you very much for that. Sarah?
3: All right. Thank you so much, John. Perhaps the biggest, most contentious hearing on Capitol Hill this summer will begin soon. Acting Attorney General Todd Blanche expected to arrive at any moment ahead of his confirmation hearing. 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We'll bring you the numbers, plus what they're telling us about the state of the economy, including your economy. Those stories and more ahead.

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0: Perhaps the most contentious and consequential hearing of the summer is about to get underway on Capitol Hill. You see the hearing room there. Acting Attorney General Todd Blanche vying to become the next U.S. Attorney General. But after the botched Epstein file release, the 1776 fund controversy, and the DOJ's obvious attack on Trump political foes that keep failing the legal test, Democrats and some Republicans are going to ask some tough questions. Prepare for fireworks. Joining us now is New Jersey Democratic Congressman Josh Gottheimer. It's so good to see you. I see you smiling there because you know their fireworks are going to happen. I just want to ask
1: you.
0: A lot of fireworks. What would Todd Blanche have to say or do to gain your trust that he is the right person to be the U.S. Attorney General?
1: Well, obviously, it'll be up to the Senate in their hearing to ask the questions. Well, I'll tell you what I'd be asking about is A, Epstein files, what happened, what was your involvement? B, the slush fund, which obviously is ludicrous, and I think everyone in the judicial world knows it was ridiculous to say the president could have a slush fund to go after his personal enemies. That was obviously dictated by the Department of Justice, and what was Mr. Blanche's involvement in all that. And of course, you know, the big thing is the attorney general is not the president's personal lawyer. I know the president has, with Pam Bondi, has tried to use the attorney general as his personal lawyer, but it's the country's lawyer and not out there to do his dirty work and do a retribution campaign. I think that would be my biggest concern. Blanche was the president's personal lawyer. He's not, you know, as attorney general, the key is for him not to continue to serve in that capacity, but to be the country's lawyer. And that's my biggest concern.
0: You have many different questions, 1776 fund and the Epstein files and how that was handled and has continued to be handled. Those are top of your list. I think as many of your colleagues feel the same. I do want to go to the U.S. war with Iran now. President Trump is floating the idea of the U.S. policing the strait and charging something like 20% of a sort of toll for ships going through. He is also in a position where he was asked about whether or not he could rule out troops on the ground, and he said he would not rule that out. How do you think this should all be handled, and what do you think of the job he's doing so far?
1: Well, I think he's backed off that toll already, the U.S. toll already backed off, I believe, yesterday, rightly so. I mean, I think the most important thing is to get the straits open. But what's very clear to your question about how is the conflict going, obviously it's a conflict without a clear strategy. And when you don't have a clear strategy and you haven't made the case continuously to Congress or to the American people of what your plan is to stop what is clearly, and I believe deeply, not a friend of the United States, like a clear adversary, Iran, the Iranian regime, right? They've got a very sophisticated nuclear program, terror program, ballistic missile program, drone program, right? These are, and they clearly don't believe in democracy or freedom for their own people or in our approach to life. You know, they are an enemy. But you actually have to sell to the public what, you know, why it's imminent that we deal with them and what the strategy is to actually handle it. And all that's happened, at least appears to the country, is we've got a new problem that's developed where they're blocking the Straits of Hormuz and people's oil prices are going up, right? And the natural gas prices are up and oil prices are up. And it's wreaked havoc on the global economy. So that's where we are. And I would hope that the president would come out and say, if we're going to stay involved, here's our end game, here's our plan, at least here's our strategy of what we're trying to achieve. And as you know, it's changed every day, it's totally unclear, and that's a huge frustration.
0: All right, I'm going to go to some domestic policy now. According to Trace, which tracks gun violence in America, since January 2025, at least 8 people, including 2 Americans, have been killed by immigration agents. In less than a week, there have been 2 fatal shootings, one in Texas, one in Maine. We just heard from the president, who sort of seemed to reverse what Tom Homan said. Tom Homan said, look, we're going to pause doing traffic stops as an agency for a bit. The president said we should not pause those. I guess to you, and this is what he just put out this morning, does ICE need to be reined in or change tactics?
1: Well, I think, first of all, we've got to immediately investigate these last 2 shootings and obviously like everyone, I'm deeply concerned. I'm concerned also that the officers apparently not have body cameras on, and it's unclear of their extent of training, if they got proper training, had time for training. So those are two questions I want to know the answer to, and I also want to see the outcome of the investigation of in these instances and other instances where I think we need more transparency. I thought it was a good step that the Department of Homeland Security took action and said we're going to freeze all auto stops until we get some, until we understand what's happening here and what things need to be fixed. And I would hope that the department moves forward with that despite the president's comments today. I think it's really important to make sure these officers have proper training, there's clear transparency, there's clear investigations, more and accountability when this happens. And it seems to me that's been the direction the department has moved in since Noam has left, but this is going to be a key test of that.
0: I do want to lastly ask you, because you talked about transparency. DHS, as it did in the Alex Pretty case, started with one story that he was brandishing his gun at an agent and ended up changing that story later because video came out to show that they lied about it. In Maine, DHS initially told the public the man was shot. He was part of a operation, that he was a target of an operation. But then the new head of DHS, Mark Wayne Mullen, has now said he was not the target. He ended up dead anyway. How can the public trust DHS to be truthful? I mean, do you trust what is coming out of there, especially in the initial? Go ahead.
1: No, no. I mean, it's the right question to ask. I think this is exactly why you have independent investigations. This is why you bring in the FBI, or you bring in an attorney general, or you bring in a U.S. attorney to do these investigations and to make sure that there's an independent audit of what happened. Right? I mean, listen, when you're in the middle of things, obviously there's a lot going on and a lot of different facts come out in the beginning, as you know, and all these things. That's why you actually take the time and figure out, put the pieces together and figure out what happened, and then you can have accountability, then you can have transparency. But I think the big thing we should focus on now is, are we doing the right training? Right? Are the agents getting the right training they need? Are they following the right protocols and procedures? And are they being held accountable for failures? Right? And I think those are the kind of things that the public needs to know about, and especially in what happened in these instances.
0: When there is life or death on the line, that is usually what the public expects.
1: There's life and death on the line. By the way, life and death at the worst, and right? But there's a lot of things in between also that I think the public deserves to know about. And there should be transparency and accountability because, as you know, their operations are wide. They've been involved in a lot of communities all across the country, and there's a lot of questions out there. So, right, you need to give people answers so that they feel confidence and comfort of what's going on. And, of course, in these worst-case situations, when there is a life or death situation, you really need to make sure you move fast in these investigations and you come clean with the public.
0: Congressman Josh Gotthammer, thank you so much for joining us early this morning. Appreciate it. Kate?
2: One of those fatal ICE shootings was in Houston, Texas last week. And just last night, Houston's police chief and the mayor of Houston asked the Texas Department of Public Safety to launch its own investigation into that shooting and death of Lorenzo Salgado Rojo. Joining me right now is the mayor of Houston, John Whitmire, to talk more about this. Mayor, thank you for being here. I appreciate your time. So first, I want to ask about seems to be it is confusion today over what DHS and ICE tactics are that are allowed in your city and others. Gato Rojo. Joining me right now is the mayor of Houston, John Whitmire, to talk more about this. Mayor, thank you for being here. I appreciate your time. So first, I want to ask about seems to be it is confusion today over what DHS and ICE tactics are that are allowed in your city and others. DHS and Tom Homan said there's now a pause on most traffic stops after these shootings. But the president just this morning on social media said that we cannot give up on that tactic, he said, the traffic stops. In Houston, what's your understanding? Are they happening or are they not?
3: Well, obviously, that was breaking news as I got to work this morning. It's unfortunate. I thought certainly a pause was appropriate. In fact, I would go a step further. I'm asking for a moratorium, maybe 90-day moratorium, to allow DHS, Homeland Security, to review their policies, their model. It's obviously to anyone, any objective person knows that their methods are not working. They've got to be trained, called back in, de-escalation. You know, major cities have trained their officers to de-escalate. apparently the ICE officers get no such training. And if you don't remember anything else I'll say this morning, is they should do a moratorium till they can fit everyone with a body camera. Body cameras work. As a member of the legislature, we debated it. It is a honest, hard-working law enforcement officer. The facts would show the conduct of the officers, the conduct of Mr. Araujo. So I'm very frustrated. I'm sad. I'm mad, but mostly frustrated. Frustrated because we need DHS to allow independent authorities to investigate. We've asked for the Texas Rangers. We're working with our district attorney. We're furnishing everything HPD has, Metro video, 911 tapes, but we need the participation of the federal government. And this is what really irates me. Where's the compassion? Where's the compassion from the federal government? You know, these are, Mr. Araujo ought to be going to work this morning. So there's a pattern there. There's a series of tragedies, and it must stop. Not certainly only in Houston, but across this nation. These are human beings. So regardless of your party affiliation or your policy on immigration, come together and fix the immigration enforcement policies. They're broken.
2: Let me ask you, so you have asked for the Texas Rangers now to conduct their own investigation. You've also acknowledged, I've heard you say, that the FBI was tightly controlling the evidence. Can you tell me more about this? What has been asked for? What has been withheld? What do you not trust the federal investigation they say is happening?
3: We want an independent, transparent investigation. The FBI met with my police chief and the district attorney yesterday. They are doing a search this morning of the vehicle. So the FBI is examining the conduct on the scene, the preparation, the identifying of Mr. Araujo, the evidence, the witnesses are all DHS controlled. So we need collaboration. We need the federal government. They called in the Texas Rangers in South Texas because they admitted they didn't have the resources. So in Houston, we have asked the Texas Rangers, probably the best investigative body in the world, to come investigate this with a thorough, transparent investigation. But we cannot continue to have these tragedies across the U.S. It's not only so upsetting and the loss to the family, but the entire community. It's impacting America. So where's the compassion?
2: I want to ask you really quick.
3: Being?
2: Just real so quick,
3: I get angry as I sit here.
2: I can understand it, and I can sense that from you, Mayor. But when it comes to this investigation, have any state, county, any Texas investigator, I'll say, had access to the three men who saw what happened, who were in the car with Araujo?
3: I understand Congresswoman Garcia, Sylvia Garcia, met them last Sunday night. She had individual visits with each one of them. She's reported back to me her visits. But no, the evidence is controlled by the DHS. The DHS, as I mentioned, asked for assistance in South Texas. We would like the same here. Let the Texas Rangers come in our community with their expertise and investigate. We are planning Mr. Araujo's funeral. For Friday. We ought to be going to work. Where's the compassion? It's impacting this community. Houston has not had the disruption of other major cities over this issue, and we're not going to, because we are united together to see that a proper investigation is conducted. And we certainly are doing everything we can to support the family. So I'm calling on Homeland Security. I'm calling on Washington. Please do a moratorium against any enforcement. I'm not calling for the ending of ICE. I'm saying do it right. Training. And as I told you a moment ago, body cameras change behavior. I know it as a fact. So if we had a body camera, we could hold everyone accountable, all the parties accountable. But for some reason, they don't want body cameras. Body camera is an officer's best friend if he's a law-abiding, hardworking, honest officer. It also exposed corrupt officers and those that ought to be held accountable. So I'm going to be working in that direction. Washington, please come together in a bipartisan fashion. Regardless of your policy on immigration, come together to save lives. And that's a really basic request.
2: Let me ask you this, though, before I let you go. You have faced some criticism from residents in the community for not taking a stronger stance against ICE and DHS in light of this. Would you characterize your response to this shooting, your response to DHS and ICE and the administration here, as treading carefully or lightly in fear of retaliation by the Trump administration in light of this shooting?
3: Well, obviously, those are political critics, and I don't have time for politics. I have shown you my passion to getting to the bottom of this. It occurred last Tuesday, a week ago. I spoke out Wednesday in council. I called for an independent, transparent investigation. Thursday night, we learned more information from Congresswoman Garcia. Friday, I called for a transparent investigation. My police chief, former Texas Ranger, has been conducting investigations, sharing everything we have as an HPD office with the district attorney. Metro tape, 911 video. I can't tell you how we continue to dialogue with the district attorney. But the jurisdiction is federal. They control the evidence. We're asking them to release that to the Texas Rangers. And I'm also calling for this moratorium. It's broken. It's not working. It's not even debatable. The St. Augustine tragedy of yesterday, Maine, I could go through the whole list. We can have an immigration policy that works, going after violent offenders, not our nannies, not our construction workers. These are residents. And it impacts not only the tragedy within the family, but the entire community and the entire city. And in fact, I will say America. We need to be focusing on more productive projects, but it's something that we're going to work on until we get to the bottom of it. I have a commitment to the family. I've met them at the memorial site. Nothing is more important for not only Houston, this family, but I'm suggesting this morning for America. Stop it. Go back to training. Look at background checks of these officers. Don't be giving them, and for the hell with quotas. Quotas. You got to do away with them. That brings on bad behavior. Law enforcement can get their job done if they're properly trained, held accountable. Body cameras, I've seen it before and after body cameras existed in the state of Texas. They change behavior. They hold people accountable.
2: And, you can absolutely, and, this morning, and let's see just your get passion it done. And
3: I'm,
2: your frustration
3: I'm so,
2: there.
3: I'm so...
2: I appreciate it.
3: I am frustrated because you know what? I know we can do it better. We are a can-do city and a can-do America, so let's fix it. And be compassionate, please, Mr. President.
2: Mayor John Whitmire, thank you very much for your time. I appreciate it.
4: All right, we do have breaking news just moments ago. New data on inflation, this on the producer side, cooling a little bit last month. But what about going forward? Let's get right to CNN's David Goldman for the latest on this. What are you seeing?
5: All right. So yesterday we had the consumer prices. These are the producer prices. It's basically wholesale, up 5.5%. This was 6.5% last month. That is a big decline. We want to see that minus 0.3%. Might not sound like a lot, but that is the first time we've had a month-to-month decline in wholesale prices in a year. So what's going on here? Well, energy was still up 23% over the course of the year, but it was down 6.4% over the course of the month. That is good news, and that's what's dragging it down. But of course, oil prices are rising again, up 21% over the course of the month. So that's something we're a little worried about.
4: So that could get all washed out there, basically.
5: It could get all washed out.
4: In core, when you strip it all out, how's core doing?
5: Core basically strips out energy, food. It's okay. This was down from 4.9% in the previous month. We like to see that. It could have gone down a little bit more considering how far monthly prices fell. Still the right direction.
4: Again, and this measurement was from before this recent, 10-15% increase
5: right.
4: in oil. So
5: we're looking back in time. Now we're in the present. It's hard to predict the future, John.
4: Right. David Goldman, thank you very much
5: thank
4: for
5: you.
4: That. Sarah?
0: All right. I'm here with our favorite person. Let's talk more.
6: Oh, I love that. Yes.
0: I meant Mike behind the camera, but fine. You can take the credit. Let's talk more about inflation in America with Chief Data Analyst Harry Enten. All right. And consumer inflation did improve in June, But did Trump's numbers among Americans improve along with it?
7: No, not really. I mean, look, the inflation numbers may be coming down from very high levels, but the American people aren't moving along with those levels. You could just see it right here. I mean, take a look at the trend here. Trump's net inflation on approval, on inflation, look at this. In January of 2025, he was at minus 6 points. Then he hit rock bottom in May of 2026, according to the Ipsos poll, he's at minus 50 points. Did he improve? Maybe a tiny, tiny bit at minus 47 points. But the bottom line is the long-term trend for Donald Trump's net approval rating on inflation is down, down, down. These are numbers that wreck presidencies. These are numbers that Republicans do not want to see going into a midterm election. Even if this slightly lower number holds, you can bet that Republicans would be in for a whole heck of a lot of pain come November.
0: All right. I love it when you take us back in history and give us comparison. So compare these numbers with other presidents.
7: Yeah. Okay. So you see this minus 47, right? How does that face sort of put its place in history? It's historically bad at this point in a presidency. I mean, just take a look here. Net approval rating on inflation about this time in a presidency. Jimmy Carter, of course, inflation ruined his presidency. He was down there at minus 44 points. How about Joe Biden? According to the Ipsos poll in June of 2022, look at this. He was at minus 43 points. Who takes the cake? At the worst, at least according to Ipsos, take a look there. Donald John Trump at minus 47 points. All these numbers are bad. They're all in the same neighborhood. They're sort of within the margin of error of each other. But if you're looking at these two numbers and you understand history and you understand how inflation impacts presidencies, you do not want to be, if you're Donald John Trump, in the brotherhood with Joe Biden and Jimmy Carter on inflation, because inflation ruined their presidencies. And unless this number improves, and given that the gas prices seem to be climbing higher again, it probably won't. That means, as I said, a whole heck of a lot of pain for Republicans come the midterms.
0: There is a fallout. The Iran war starting up again.
7: Yes.
0: That means prices go up. Then people get pissed. Sorry, for lack of a better word. Yeah. I know your mother's not happy with that.
7: So, okay.
0: One last
7: thing. She loves you.
0: You know, a lot of people, and I love her back, a lot of people will look at this and say, hey, look, the world has been dealing with inflation. America is dealing with the same thing. Like, what's the big deal? What are you saying?
7: Yeah, I mean, just take a look here. Inflation the past year, the rest of the G7 average, look at that, 2.5%. The United States CPI, even worse at 3.5%. I'll note that Joe Biden in his final year inflation, the CPI was 3%. We are still at a worse level right now than Joe Biden saw in his final year. No wonder the American people are pissed off.
0: All right, Harry, and I made you use the word. We're both going to get our hands slapped Madam Enten, but it's fine. Kate?
2: This morning, a new push to stop addictive scrolling. More on the social media curfew that the UK is trying to impose on teenagers. And Gus, the T-Rex, has crushed the record now to be the most expensive fossil ever. How expensive? We'll tell you.
8: This is the sound of Claire cooking dinner at home. And that's the sound of a fraud alert from Wells Fargo flagging a charge for a pricey restaurant in Paris. Considering Claire isn't in Paris right now, that seemed odd to the bank and to Claire. Two taps later, Claire says nope to the charge and Wells Fargo is on the case. However you make money work, Wells Fargo can work with that.
9: Wells Fargo Bank, N.A., member FDIC.

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1: All right, on our radar for you this morning, this is really fascinating. Many parents already have placed a curfew for their teens, but what about a curfew for their social media? The UK is now planning to introduce a new social media curfew for 16 and 17-year-olds that would ban them from using the apps from 12 a.m. to 6 a.m. It's part of the country's announcement last month to ban all social media for those who are under the age of 16. But the new curfew won't be mandatory. That's the catch. The teens can simply opt out by changing their settings. We'll see how that goes. Also, a rare Tyrannosaurus Rex skeleton from South Dakota just had a major payday. Gus the T-Rex sold for a record 50.1 million. We don't even need the point one, like 50 million bucks at Sotheby's auction in New York. The fossil, which is about 67 million years old, which is how I feel when I get up at 3 a.m., 38 feet long and 12 and a half feet tall, makes Gus one of the largest T-Rexes ever found. He was named after a cattle rancher who owned the land where the fossil was found. The identity of the buyer is still unknown. We will check John's closet.
2: The dinosaur gets none of the money, by the way.
1: Which is actually, his family should get something.
2: Maybe. The dinosaur gets nothing.
1: All right, here's, you're going to like this. Squeeze what? A 77-year-old South Florida woman's new license plate is the talk of her retirement home. The woman says she went, quote, ballistic when she opened her mail and saw the plate with SQZA55. Now, if you look at that, I'm just going to say it out loud to spell it out for the rest of you. Squeeze ass. That's what it seems to say. She plans to, at least for now, keep it after she notifies the DM. She should keep it, obviously, John.
2: It's an inspiration to all of us. Right?
1: Do not come after me like this. I will call HR.
2: And she walks away. All right. This morning, the House of Representatives has voted to end the practice of changing the clock twice a year and going 100% daylight saving time. It now goes to the Senate, where there are notables defenders of standard time. I will note, I actually think the majority of people involved in this debate don't even understand what it actually means. That said, Tom Foreman has the latest.
3: After years of this being raised as a debate in Congress, the House has voted resoundingly to ditch the switch, meaning that we would not jump from daylight savings time to not daylight savings time every spring, every fall. Instead, it would be permanently daylight savings time. The argument for this has long been that it's a meaningless ritual that confuses people, that makes life difficult in a lot of ways. The argument against it has been that doing this in some parts of the country could force more people to take costly measures to deal with more work in the darkness. It could create more hazards for people who have to travel in the darkness, including school kids. The bottom line, though, is this has been considered for a long time, and now the only debate is, can it survive the Senate, where its prospects are not clear? We do know this, though. Donald Trump has long suggested he doesn't like the idea of daylight savings time. So if the Senate does pass it, the president will sign it.
0: CNN breaking news.
1: All right, these are live pictures happening at this very moment as you see the room there filling up there in Capitol Hill for what could be one of the most contentious and certainly the biggest hearing that we expect to hear this summer. We are expecting some fireworks as the Senate Judiciary Committee begins to grill Todd Blanche, who is going after the AG's official position. They're going to talk to him about a lot of different topics. You see people filling in there. You also see some flowers there and some black bunting. That is to honor Senator Lindsey Graham, who passed away.

0: Unexpectedly this past week. CNN senior justice correspondent Evan Perez is on Capitol Hill this morning watching all this unfold. But this could be a big, big day for the DOJ because watching this, I think we're going to get a lot of questions and perhaps some answers to many things that Americans are very concerned about, including Epstein, the 1776 fund, and going after Trump's enemies. What are you learning?
1: Yeah, absolutely. This is going to be the make or break day for the acting attorney general. Sarah, we know that he is going to face some very tough questions about the measures of independence that we traditionally see from the Justice Department and which, you know, critics would say is missing under his leadership right now. We know, of course, that the president and Stephen Miller, for instance, are very, very much involved in helping to push the direction of the Justice Department. I think his work here today is to try to explain that, you know, he is still in charge, that he is very much in behind all of these things that have drawn so much controversy. Of course, the Epstein issue is looming very large. We expect to see some survivors here in the room behind Todd Blanche. He is actually has a big group of family members here, including his granddaughter, who's going to be sitting right behind him. So a lot of tough questions for the acting attorney general. I can't see exactly whether we're about to get started. It looks like Chuck Grassley is about to get started, and I'll let it go on from here.
2: We consider Todd Blanche's
0: nomination. We are listening to the committee right now announce that he is sitting there, and we're seeing him, Todd Blanche, sitting there waiting to be questioned at this hour. We will bring some of that to you in a bit. Evan Perez, thank you so much. Do appreciate it. John?
3: All right. As we await hearing from Todd Blanche there, and he faces questions, I want to talk to CNN senior legal analyst, former assistant U.S. attorney for the Southern District of New York, Ellie Honig. Ellie, as we're looking at Todd Blanche there, you know him. You worked with him for several years. Talk to me about how you anticipate he will answer these questions. He's a pretty skillful interrogator. How do you think he'll be at answering questions?
4: He is skillful, John, and he knows what he's doing. And it's sort of surreal, I'll tell you, to see Todd Blanche sitting there on the cusp of becoming the nation's attorney general when I knew him his first day at the Southern District of New York in 2006. We started right around the same time. And he's been through quite a career arc since then. I think the main things that Todd Blanche is going to have to do, first of all, is talk about and explain in a way that's specific and compelling and credible about his involvement in some of the bigger scandals of the last year. The Epstein files, the creation of this slush fund, the subpoena recently of New York Times journalists. And I think the bigger challenge for Todd Blanche is going to be convincing the senators on that Judiciary Committee that he actually is capable and willing of running a DOJ with some level of independence. Thus far, he has not shown that by his actions. Thus far, he has willingly allowed DOJ to be used for the president's political ends. And I think he needs to reassure the skeptical senators on both sides of the aisle that he can restore some measure of independence to DOJ.
3: I mean, there's no shortage of questions, Ellie. And for those following the news, this federal judge really just admonished both the president's personal lawyers and the Justice Department for their role in this deal. What kind of new questions does that raise?
4: Yeah, the federal judge basically said that the lawsuit that led to the creation of this $1.776 billion slush fund and this immunity agreement for Donald Trump from the IRS, that whole thing was essentially a sham, that it was collusive, that Donald Trump essentially was operating both on the plaintiff side and the defense side of that case. I think one of the big questions for Todd Blanche is, even if there's no slush fund, and I know some senators are going to try to pin him down on, we will not bring back this slush fund, but even in the absence of the slush fund, people can still be paid out if they claim they were wronged by the government. So I would like to see some senator ask him, slush fund or no, are you open to the idea of paying out damages claims on January 6th rioters who committed violent acts of police? Will you take that off the table here today?
3: Ellie Honig, senior legal analyst for us. Counselor, always great to see you. I know you'll be watching this hearing along with the rest of us. Thank you. Kate?
5: We're going to keep an eye very close on that. We're going to get back to that hearing shortly, but also breaking this morning. U.S. Central Command announced a new wave of strikes just this morning on Iran. This round comes after a fourth consecutive night of strikes by the U.S. as well, and the U.S. reimposing the blockade on Iranian ports. and the much lauded ceasefire so very much in tatters, if not in the trash at this point. President Trump is now lashing out in a new way as negotiations with Iran are stalled, threatening to bomb civilian infrastructure again, like power plants and bridges, next week, he says, and suggesting now that he is open to sending in ground troops. Joining me right now is Democratic Senator Jeanne Shaheen of New Hampshire. She's a top Democrat on Senate Foreign Relations. Senator, thank you for being here. The president said about Iran's bridges and power plants, we're going to knock out all their power plants. We're going to knock out all their bridges unless they get to the table and negotiate. Do you think that will work, the threat or the action, or do you think that amounts to a war crime?
6: I think, sadly, from the very beginning, the president has not had a strategy for how to conduct this war. Here we are, several months in, and he hasn't accomplished any of the goals he set out to do. We've seen a more hardline regime take over. We still have done nothing about their enriched uranium, no plan to address their nuclear program. And now the Strait of Hormuz is still closed most of the time, and the president's done everything from talk about tolling to get the strait open, and now he's talking about putting boots on the ground in Iran. I don't think that's an option that makes sense, and I hope that he and our military leadership will have a strategy for how to get people, get the Iranians back to the table to negotiate, because that's what we need. We need another ceasefire, and we need a negotiated settlement of this war.
5: Because that's clearly what the president is getting at when he's not ruling out ground troops now, saying sometimes you need a ground campaign. Because if a nightly bombing campaign, as we've been seeing over these days, hasn't worked, if a blockade hasn't worked to bring Iran truly to the table, if targeting them along the strait hasn't worked, does any part of you think that this might actually be necessary, some level of ground troops to gain advantage over Iran in this war to get back to a negotiated settlement?
6: You know, this war is overwhelmingly unpopular with the American people. And I think putting troops on the ground in Iran or in Karg Island or in the region in a way that's going to endanger more lives is not something that the American people will support. And I think the president needs to come up with a different strategy. Again, this is the problem because he's had no strategy for this war from the very beginning. It's been a failed effort. And he needs to figure out how to get them back to the negotiating table.
5: Senator, you and a group of fellow senators have just unveiled an updated version of the Russia sanctions bill that's long been spearheaded by Senators Graham and Blumenthal over the war in Ukraine. It targets Russia's energy sector, which is a big source of how Russia funds its war in Ukraine. It puts penalties on other countries who buy energy from Russia. But this version, as I'm understanding it, is not as broad as the original, applying these penalties to only kind of the top purchasers of Russian energy, not any and all. Why?
6: Well, this is an effort to narrow the focus and to really get at those countries that are helping to fund this war in Ukraine and fund Russia's war machine. China is number one on the list, both in terms of those sanctions evaders who continue to buy Russian oil through the shadow fleet and their use of Russian oil and gas. So we're trying to go after those countries that are really making a difference, also sanctioning, again, financial entities in Russia, oligarchs, those people who are helping to fund this war. Right now, the momentum is on Ukraine's side. Russia's losing over 30,000 casualties a month. Just think about that, 30,000 a month. And they've lost territory in Ukraine. Their economy is in trouble. And what we need to do is put as much pressure on Putin as possible to get him to the negotiating table to end this war.
5: And the question is, will you get a vote on it? Senator Graham, Senator Blumenthal, Senator Graham, before his passing, he suggested that the White House had given the green light. The president was finally on board. And it's a big question of what happens next. But a big moment to have the sanctions bill unveiled for sure, Senator. I did also want to ask you, with what we're seeing with ICE, with going on with ICE agents now in Maine and in Texas, Tom Homan is speaking out, blaming Democrats and the government shutdown for the slow pace of distributing body cameras to ICE officers in light of these shootings. You were one of the group, small group of Democrats that kind of broke from the majority of Democrats early on to push to end the shutdown and not hold out to overhaul ICE. Do you think that how that shutdown had played out over the course of a couple months?
6: Correct. I'm sorry, but Kate, that's not correct. I was never one of those people who pushed to end the shutdown on ICE. We needed to reform ICE. I voted consistently to try and do that. And this is just an excuse that Tom Homan and the administration is using for why they haven't reformed ICE and gotten those body cameras out on everybody. They've had plenty of money. They should have done this months ago.
5: I wasn't trying to misstate your position. You were a member of a group of Democrats that were working to and find a way to end the shutdown. But on blaming the shutdown for slowing the pace of the rollout of the body cameras, you say that is not true.
6: That is not true. That's just a red herring. They're trying to divert who's responsible. The administration is responsible for what's happened here. They're the ones who have reduced training requirements for ICE agents, who hired people who clearly should not have been hired to do these difficult jobs. Law enforcement in every community across this country understands how to handle traffic stops, has body cameras, and understands how to de-escalate a situation. And what we're seeing from ICE continues to be escalation rather than de-escalation. And the fact that they admit that they are killing people who they are not even targeting, who are here in the case of the man from Biddeford, Maine, he had a work permit. He was legally allowed to be in this country. For the ICE agents to kill Americans on the street is just not acceptable. And the administration needs to stop it now.
5: Senator Shaheen, thank you so much for coming in. I really appreciate your time. We're going to transition. We're going to go back to Capitol Hill, different part of Capitol Hill. Todd Blanche and his confirmation hearing to be potentially the next Attorney General of the United States.
2: End of my quote of last January. So here we are again, just like clockwork. The Democrats and their media allies and activist networks have launched the expected crusade against your nomination. To be clear, there are fair questions for Mr. Blanche. I don't agree with how Mr. Blanche or the Justice Department has handled every matter, and I've demanded answers and will continue to do so. But many of the criticisms aired in recent days just completely missed the mark, and I'll give one example. We've seen a coordinated campaign from former Justice Department employees opposing Mr. Blanche's nomination. My Democratic colleagues in the partisan media have publicized their letter framing the signatories as a group of nonpartisan, quote-unquote, career civil servants. Of course, they fail to mention in that letter was coordinated by the same group that engaged in partisan and misleading campaigns opposing Judge Bovee's nomination. They also don't mention that the letter's signatures include a who's who of partisan activists, including former Chicago Mayor Lori Lightfoot and Jack Smith's partisan prosecutors, J.P. Cooney, Molly Gaston, and David Rohde. And they certainly don't mention that Mr. Blanche has received letters of support from organizations representing more than 600,000 law enforcement officers, 23 state attorneys general, and scores of former Justice Department officials. So, from my vantage point, if the people who engaged in the worst partisan lawfare this country has ever seen have a problem with Todd Blanche, that's a good thing in my book. As sure as sunrise, today, some of my Democrat colleagues will tell us that Mr. Blanche has uniquely terrible nominee. Before they do so, however, I urge them to remember the boy who cried wolf and take a long look in the mirror. before lecturing anyone about partisanship at the Justice Department. So I have one more subject. I'd like to discuss developments in my and Senator Johnson's Jack Smith investigation. Smith team subpoenaed the National Archives June 2023. That subpoena sought text messages from cell phones connected to Trump's White House staffers. The date range for the records was October 1, 2020 to January 20th, 2021. The archive's then general counsel, Gary Stern, emailed Thomas Windham, one of Smith's deputies, on August 21st, 2023, at 12:19 p.m. That email said responsive records were ready. On August 21, the same day, 2023, just 20 seconds later, Windham had already downloaded the text, and shortly after that, other DOJ and FBI personnel involved in the case did as well. Whistleblowers told my office that Smith didn't pass these records through a filter team, and you can see in 20 minutes there wasn't time to go to a filter team. That filter team was already in place. The Justice Department has confirmed that fact in a letter to the committee, quote, the special counsel's investigative team apparently bypassed the filter team and directly accessed these text messages, end of quote. The DOJ letter to the committee also said, quote, the special counsel's office had previously been made aware of the risks that records relating to members, meaning members of Congress, communications could raise constitutional questions and might be privileged under the speech and debate clause, end of quote. That speech and debate clause is a constitutional issue. Even if Smith's team had been instructed to look for congressional or other privileged information, it wouldn't matter because in this example, it appears the filter team was entirely bypassed. Based on the information provided to the committee, Smith's operation cut corners and blew through constitutional stop signs instead of respecting them and having been advised about the constitutional problems. The White House messages obtained and reviewed by Smith's team included communications with many senators and representatives. The communications included messages with members on this committee, including this senator. The subject matter of those members' communication included core constitutional responsibilities, such as congressional legislation, resolutions, and investigative work. It also included other information irrelevant to Jack Smith's case against then-citizen Trump. Instead of that information being walled off, it was intentionally shared. This is another example how this misguided investigation wasn't normal and demands further investigation. Jack Smith's operation was a runaway political train that improperly obtained congressional information. I've requested Acting Attorney General Blanche to allow members to review these records. Senator Durbin.
7: Thank you very much, Mr. Chairman. Mr. Blanche, thank you for coming by my office yesterday. I think we both knew going into that meeting that we had strongly held political beliefs on both sides of the table, and yet we had, I think, a respectful exchange, and I thank you for coming by.
8: Thank you.
7: I'm glad you brought your staffers with you. My staff was there as well. If there was any misunderstanding, my representation of your remarks, you'll have a chance to correct the record in a few moments. But I'll do my best to stick by what I said, and as my staff has backed me up in my memory of it, yours may be different. But
8: thank you
7: for meeting with me yesterday. I want to acknowledge the obvious empty seat at the dais here, which the chairman, next to the chairman. The committee is mourning the loss of our friend and colleague, Senator Lindsey Graham, former chairman and ranking member of this committee. I served on the committee with Senator Graham since he joined the Senate in 2003. I cherish my memories of both our fierce partisan battles and our landmark bipartisan agreements. He was a trusted friend. My friends and family back home can't believe it when I say these things. You mean that Lindsey Graham? Yes, I do. He was a good person, a valuable part of the Senate family, and an extremely valuable part of this committee. I'm glad that we're honoring him with this memorial today. Let me say at the outset that the chairman spent several minutes talking about Jack Smith. I want to make one thing clear about Jack Smith, who was a special counsel. Months ago, perhaps 6 months ago, maybe longer, he volunteered to appear before this committee under oath and testify about what he did as special counsel and to answer the questions of the committee. For reasons I cannot explain, the Republican majority does not want to bring Jack Smith before this committee and have him testify under oath. They continue on a regular basis to take exception to things that he said or did or allegedly did, but will not bring him before this committee. I don't get it. If they have something they want to raise with Jack Smith, that place is where he should be sitting under oath and answering the questions, and he's volunteered to do it, but they turned him down. Mr. Chairman, we are here today with the awesome responsibility of choosing the next Attorney General of the United States of America. We're here because there's a vacancy in the office. The president decided to fire the predecessor of Mr. Blanche after just 14 months on the job, after courts and grand juries blocked her from prosecuting the president's political opponents. Seemingly, President Trump believes you, Mr. Blanche, will be more successful. When you were first nominated to be Deputy Attorney General, Democrats raised concerns about the president's personal attorney serving as the top attorney in the Justice Department. The Attorney General is the chief law enforcement officer of the United States of America. Since you were confirmed, the Department of Justice has literally violated dozens of court orders to advance the president's agenda. Last year, you declared that the Justice Department was, quote, at war with the federal judiciary. I brought that up to you yesterday. I believe all of us, both sides of the table, need to be more careful with our rhetoric when it comes to the judiciary. Yesterday, we had the testimony of Justices Kagan and Barrett, and they talked about the impact on them personally and on their families with the threats that have been increasing against them physically. Most of us on this side of the table know what they're talking about. We have a similar experience. But it is a responsibility of all of us, Democrats and Republicans, liberals and conservatives, in or out of the government, to be careful with what we say about the judiciary. They are doing their job. We should never, ever countenance violence against anyone on either side. One of your first official actions as acting Attorney General, Mr. Blanche, was to establish the $2 billion weaponization or slush fund to benefit January 6 cop beaters while immunizing President Trump from IRS liability. You defended the slush fund by claiming, quote, people hurt police get money, who hurt police get money all the time, end quote, despite resounding bipartisan criticism and admitting that it was a mistake. You've refused to rescind the order creating this fund. That order can still be found on the Department of Justice's website today. We talked about this yesterday in my office. I didn't quite understand your explanation. I'll give you a chance, of course, to explain it. But you said it was up to Congress to codify the elimination of this fund. This was a creation of the executive branch. It was not a creation of Congress. So I hope you'll clarify that statement. Earlier this week, a federal judge characterized your explanation of the settlement that led to this fund, quote, at best misleading and at worst disingenuous. You told me yesterday that the opinion was, quote, a hit piece on you, another troubling attack on a judge for doing her job. Then there's the cover-up of the Epstein files, which former Attorney General Bondi herself said you were, quote, in charge of. Under your leadership, more than 1,000 FBI personnel were pulled off of other priorities and directed to flag Epstein records for any mentions of President Trump. When scrutiny of the cover-up intensified, you participated in meetings in the White House Situation Room to strategize about how to protect President Trump, not Epstein survivors, the president. When Congress forced the administration to release the files, hundreds of survivors' personal information was unredacted, victimizing them again. Meanwhile, the names of powerful Epstein allies remain protected in clear violation of the Epstein Files Transparency Act. Your explanation, quote, "It isn't a crime to party with Mr. Epstein." Mr. Blanche, these survivors deserve much better. I want to recognize many of them who are in the audience today. I thank them for their courage in speaking out. Tomorrow we will hear one of them during our outside witness panel. I'd like to enter into the record 6 letters from Epstein survivors in opposition to the Blanche nomination.
2: Without objection, so ordered.
7: I'm asking you, Mr. Blanche, today before you leave this room, to agree to meet with these Epstein survivors personally and to bring with you professionals from the Department of Justice to hear them out. They have the courage to tell their story, and they should at least hear from their government that they take it seriously. After your interview with convicted sex trafficker Ghislaine Maxwell, an attempt, I believe, to exonerate President Trump, Ms. Maxwell was transferred to a minimum security camp. That is unheard of for offenders like her. You said it was for her own personal safety. I hope you'll explain that today. You told me yesterday you want to be Attorney General because you love the Department of Justice and you love prosecutors. But you have removed from the department some of the most effective prosecutors that have ever served our government. Done that for personal reasons, purging career law enforcement officials who won't prioritize President Trump's interests over their oath to the Constitution. You fired the career pardon attorney because she wouldn't sign off on restoring gun rights to a convicted domestic abuser, Mel Gibson, personal friend of President Trump. You fired career immigration litigator Erez Reunimi for refusing to follow unethical orders from your former law partner, Emil Bove, and other senior DOJ officials to lie to a federal court. You bragged about firing career law enforcement professionals simply because they were assigned to investigate the president's criminal misconduct, including FBI agents who specialized in investigating threats from foreign adversaries like Iran. More than 1,200 former career DOJ employees who worked for both Republican and Democratic administrations sent this committee a letter opposing your nomination because you have purged DOJ of thousands of experienced law enforcement officials, putting our nation's security at risk. I would like to enter this letter into the record with unanimous consent.
2: Without objection, so ordered.
7: You testified under oath last year that as Deputy Attorney General, you would consult with career ethics officials to avoid conflicts of interest, a significant concern since you received nearly $10 million as a president's personal attorney. But you've gutted the DOJ offices that handle ethics and professional responsibility. After the department's top career ethics lawyer advised you to recuse yourself from any matters relating to Trump and his personal capacity, that lawyer was fired. Every smarmy, suspect deal in this administration has cryptocurrency behind the curtain. And again, it has happened when it comes to the billion-dollar windfall that went to the president in his first year in office. Shortly after you were confirmed as Deputy Attorney General, you issued an order dismantling DOJ's crypto enforcement team and shutting down ongoing criminal investigations of the crypto industry. At the time, you owned at least $159,000 worth of crypto-related assets. While you eventually divested, those assets didn't go far. You simply transferred them to your children and grandchild. With the crypto enforcement unit out of the way, President Trump brought in $1.4 billion from his family's cryptocurrency business in 2025 alone. Take one example of the dealing in the administration. In April 2024, the founder of the crypto company Binance was sentenced to prison in order to pay a $50 million fine for a money laundering scheme. $50 million fine. He then brokered a deal to channel $2 billion into the Trump family's crypto business, World Liberty Finance, after which President Trump pardoned him. Binance accounts have funneled about $1.7 billion to Iranian entities linked to terrorism. The president's World Liberty Financial continues to partner with Binance, even with these facts that I've spelled out in this statement. You recently claimed, quote, Mr. Blanche, that there's a ton of evidence that the 2020 election was rigged. You should see what happens in this committee room when judicial nominees of this administration appear before this committee, raise their hands, take the oath, and then field the questions asked by members of the committee. You'll see some of the people who are even judges today at state level and have distinguished careers in law start to avert their eyes, squirm, and then give a script which doesn't acknowledge the obvious. Donald Trump lost the 2020 election by 7 million popular votes. 7 million votes popular vote, and he lost by that number. That's a fact. Any eighth grader in America knows it and can repeat it for you. And yet when it comes down to asking Trump judicial nominees who won the 2020 election, you ought to see him squirm. What's the reason? The president's big lie. He believes in his heart of hearts that he somehow won that election, though he can't produce any evidence of that fact. Well, we'll give you your chance. I hope that you produce the evidence to show one way or the other that the big lie is the truth or not the truth. Your first indictment of former FBI Director Comey failed in a case brought by an unqualified and unlawfully appointed U.S. Attorney, Lindsey Halligan. So now Mr. Comey is being prosecuted for taking pictures of seashells. This prosecution, personally ordered by the president, who despises Mr. Comey for overseeing the investigation of Russian interference in the 2016 election. You have also baselessly indicted the Southern Poverty Law Center, a civil rights organization that has worked tirelessly to expose violent extremists like the Proud Boys and Oath Keepers, a group which we in the Senate know well for their January 6th escapade, the same people you gave a clean slate for their role in attacking this Capitol. A federal judge recently singled out your, quote, remarkable statements targeting Kilmer Abrego-Garcia as evidence that his criminal prosecution was, quote, marked by a retaliatory taint for successfully fighting his deportation. And despite my repeated request, you've yet to produce the DOJ memorandum concluding that it was legally permissible for the President of the United States to accept a gift of a luxury airliner from the royal family of Qatar, despite constitutional and statutory foreign gift prohibitions. Earlier this month, that jet was launched as Air Force One, despite credible reports of security vulnerability. Last weekend, the Department of Justice responded not by addressing these concerns, but by sending federal agents with subpoenas to the homes of the reporters who exposed these lapses. In less than 18 months at the Department of Justice, you've shown you're still President Trump's personal attorney. Your tenure can be summed up in the four words you said, quote, I love you, sir, to President Trump. This was your response when you were asked what you would say to him. This nation deserves an attorney general who loves the Constitution more than any single president, an attorney general focused on keeping America safe and combating corruption, not satisfying the president's personal grievances or channeling crypto cash to the administration's mega faithful. Mr. President, Mr. Chairman, I yield.
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5: Thank you.
3: 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Very shortly, Todd Blanche will deliver his opening remarks. We're going to take a quick break, and we'll hear them when they happen.

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3: All right, now you're looking at live pictures of the Senate hearing room. Todd Blanche about to deliver his opening statement. Right now what's happening is Florida Senator Ashley Moody is introducing him. Also with us, you can see our senior legal analyst, Ellie Hoding, who has known Todd Blanche for a very, very long time. Ellie, we're going to jump in and listen to Blanche the minute he starts speaking. But in the meantime, as Dick Durbin, the ranking member of the committee, was delivering his statements, he mentioned a conversation that he had with Blanche, I believe just yesterday, where he pressed Blanche on this federal judge in Florida who wrote this scathing review of this deal that Todd Blanche was somehow involved in. And Durbin said that Blanche told him it was a hit piece by a federal judge. All right, now you're looking at live pictures of the Senate hearing room. Todd Blanche about to deliver his opening statement. Right now what's happening is Florida Senator Ashley Moody is introducing him. Also with us, you can see our senior legal analyst, Ellie Hoding, who has known Todd Blanche for a very, very long time. Ellie, we're going to jump in and listen to Blanche the minute he starts speaking. But in the meantime, as Dick Durbin, the ranking member of the committee, was delivering his statements, he mentioned a conversation that he had with Blanche, I believe just yesterday, where he pressed Blanche on this federal judge in Florida who wrote this scathing review of this deal that Todd Blanche was somehow involved in. And Durbin said that Blanche told him it was a hit piece by a federal judge. How do you think that might go over with the senators there, and how good of a defense is that from Blanche if that's what we hear?
4: Well, there's clearly a divide here between the at least Senator Durbin and Todd Blanche on that piece. It was an opinion written by a federal judge. It certainly will be appealed by DOJ. But the essence of that piece was essentially that opinion by the judge is that Todd Blanche was in on a collusive lawsuit that was essentially Trump v. Trump, and that Todd Blanche was not candid with the court about that lawsuit. And I thought, John, Senator Durbin's opening statement gave us a good roadmap for what we should expect to hear, especially, but not only, from the Democrats on this committee. Senator Durbin ticked through the Epstein files. You know that will come up through the slush fund that you mentioned before, through the weaponized prosecutions of Jim Comey and others, the recent subpoena.
3: And Todd Blanche for a very, very long time. Ellie, we're going to jump in and listen to Blanche the minute he starts speaking. But in the meantime, as Dick Durbin, the ranking member of the committee, was delivering his statements, he mentioned a conversation that he had with Blanche, I believe just yesterday, where he pressed Blanche on this federal judge in Florida who wrote this scathing review of this deal that Todd Blanche was somehow involved in. And Durbin said that Blanche told him it was a hit piece by a federal judge. How do you think that might go over with the senators there, and how good of a defense is that from Blanche if that's what we hear?
4: Well, there's clearly a divide here between the at least Senator Durbin and Todd Blanche on that piece. It was an opinion written by a federal judge. It certainly will be appealed by DOJ. But the essence of that piece was essentially that opinion by the judge is that Todd Blanche was in on a collusive lawsuit that was essentially Trump v. Trump, and that Todd Blanche was not candid with the court about that lawsuit. And I thought, John, Senator Durbin's opening statement gave us a good roadmap for what we should expect to hear, especially, but not only, from the Democrats on this committee. Senator Durbin ticked through the Epstein files. You know that will come up through the slush fund that you mentioned before, through the weaponized prosecutions of Jim Comey and others, the recent subpoenas to New York Times journalists, the dismantling of DOJ's anti-cryptocurrency investigative group, and the firing of hundreds of qualified, experienced professional prosecutors and FBI agents for reasons, including that they worked on cases against January 6th defendants. So I thought that was a very helpful look ahead at what we should expect Todd Blanche to be questioned on.
5: And also, we're getting a little bit, Ellie, from what is in his prepared remarks, as we're waiting to hear from Todd Blanche himself. And one of the things that he says, that according to his prepared remarks, he's going to argue that he is restoring trust in the Justice Department after exactly everything you just listed out there. Is that, how important is it that he make a convincing case of that to these senators?
4: Well, I think that's the core issue, and I think there's an obvious split in what it means to have trust in DOJ. Todd Blanche will argue that the Justice Department in prior years was weaponized, in particular, against Donald Trump. You heard in the opening, Chairman Grassley talked about Jack Smith and things that he thinks Jack Smith did wrong. So in Blanche's view, and in the view of Chairman Grassley and others, DOJ was weaponized under prior administrations. I think the response to that will be, whether that's true or not, how does that now justify weaponizing it the other way? I mean, any child can tell you two wrongs don't make a right. And I think Blanche will be questioned aggressively about his failed prosecutions of Letitia James, his first failed prosecution of Jim Comey, the current prosecution of Jim Comey. Senator Durbin said it was for taking pictures of seashells. I see Blanche is being sworn in now, so I think we'll probably want to cut to that.
6: Yeah, he is being sworn in. We are expecting to hear his comments in just a few seconds here. He has just said that he will tell the whole truth, and it's now up to him to give his response. Let's go ahead and listen in to the acting attorney general who is vying for the permanent job of attorney general of the United States.
7: Thank you very much, Chairman Grassley, and thank you, Senator, for that introduction. I appreciate you and your friendship. Good morning, Chairman Grassley, Ranking Member Durbin, and the other members of the committee. Thank you for having me. As Senator Durbin said a minute ago, I would like to offer each of you my condolences for the loss of your colleague, Senator Graham. He was a patriot and a friend to so many of us. It's a loss for the American people, and I think honoring him today, and as he's been honored for the past several days, is the right thing to do. 17 months ago, I sat at this table as the nominee to be the Deputy Attorney General, and I told you that serving in the Department of Justice was my American dream. Since then, I have helped lead it, first as deputy and now as acting attorney general, and I'm here today to earn your trust once more. I've lived the American dream. I waited tables to get through college, moved to New York with my wife and two young kids, went to law school at night, read textbooks on the late train home while I worked days as a paralegal at the U.S. Attorney's Office. From that start, I became a prosecutor and spent 9 years prosecuting violent gangs and drug dealers. I rose through the ranks of the Department of Justice as a line prosecutor, then a division chief, then as of last year, deputy attorney general, and now acting attorney general. But I did not take that path for a title. I took it to make a difference for American families and the towns they call home. I am exceedingly grateful to President Trump for his trust and to my family who have carried me through every long day and late night. My wife, Christine, our wonderful children, Sydney and Justin, my granddaughter, Blaine, who's here today, all of them are here today, my wonderful friends, many of whom are here today, are really what make this worth it and what gets me through my days. And so I want to thank them for not only being here today and supporting me, but also being with me every step of the way of the journey that we're on together. My family's blessings should be available to all Americans. When a family can send their kids to school, walk their neighborhood after dark, and build a life without fear, every promise of the American dream is within reach. When they cannot, none of it is. That's my job, securing safety for every American. I'm pleased to testify again today to tell everybody here that we are doing just that. We are keeping America safe. Since President Trump took office, it's been said a few times this morning already, but it bears repeating, murders are down roughly 20% nationwide. We have the lowest murder rate since 1900. Violent crime arrests are up nearly 114%. We've taken almost 5,000 child predators and human traffickers off the streets. And the Department of Justice has filed nearly 100,000 indictments and informations since January 20th, 2025. Additionally, in just the last 4 weeks, in just the last month, We've paid $96 million in claims through the Public Safety Officers Benefits Program to eligible surviving families of fallen public safety officers, even while fewer law enforcement officers were killed in the line of duty than the prior years. And obviously, these are not just numbers. Each one is a family that still has its son or daughter and an officer who came home for dinner. If you look at Washington and Memphis as examples, where we have worked with federal, state, and local partners, pulling thousands of criminals off the streets in those two cities. Homicides in D.C. are down about 60%, and overall crime in Memphis declined by more than 40%. We've seized thousands of illegal guns, brought more than 150 missing children home in those two cities, and cleaned up parks and spaces family once avoided, so you can take your kids and loved ones there once again. We are enforcing our borders. We are prosecuting the smugglers who profited from an open border, removing criminal aliens, and dismantling gangs like MS-13 and TDA. We're smashing the cartels and ending the scourge of drugs in our communities. We designated the major cartels as foreign terrorist organizations because that's exactly what they are. And we're using every tool that unlocked: narco-terrorism charges, forfeiture, and extraditions. Dozens of cartel leaders are now in American custody. Drug seizures are skyrocketing, and overdose deaths are finally falling. We are protecting taxpayers. Last year, the department brought the largest healthcare fraud takedown in American history, more than $14 billion. And another $11 billion in total fraud in just the last 3 months. That's money stolen from the FISC, stolen from Medicare, from seniors, working families, and we're clawing it back. We're doing all of this, I will add, through partnership. Federal agents, state troopers, county sheriffs, local officers, and state attorneys general. In your home states, all pulling in the same direction. That is what happens when we fight crime together, and I want to bring that model that we've done in a few towns to more communities in every state. Above all, we are restoring American trust. In recent years, we watched the Justice Department turned against many of you and a former president, and it damaged the public's faith in justice. We are fixing that. Members of this committee on both sides have fair questions about the hard debates of the past year, and I welcome them. I'm proud of what we've done to help American families see safer streets and to have a fair shot at the life they're working to build. None of this is a Republican or Democrat issue. Every senator here has constituents who just want to be safe. The men and women of this department are the finest people I have ever worked with, and leading them is the honor of my professional life. We are keeping America safe, and we are just getting started. I love this country. I love the Department of Justice. Thank you very much, Chairman, for the opportunity to appear before this committee today, and I look forward to answering your questions. Thank you.
8: Thank you for that testimony, and we'll now have our 10-minute rounds of questioning. I'll start, and then Senator from Illinois. I've long been concerned about concentration and anti-competitive conduct in health care.
3: Acting Attorney General Todd Blanche delivering his opening statement. Questions are about to begin. We will be right back with that. Stay with us.

0: than any past administration, than Biden was, or anybody else. And what we did is we complied with the law. And if we learn a new material, we will most certainly review it and make it available. When it comes to the victims of this horrible man, we will never, never not talk to victims. We will never not do everything we can to prosecute anybody that committed any crimes against any of these women. So that narrative is false. We have spoken with over 30 representatives of dozens and dozens of victims since this process started. Any victim, if they're here today, I would encourage them or their lawyers to meet with the FBI. We will 100% investigate. There are no closed investigations. If we learn today, if we learn next week, if we learn next month that there's an individual that we can investigate, indict, and prosecute out of the Epstein files, you better believe it, we will. And so we worked hard, the hardworking lawyers within the department to do the right thing to comply with the act, and we did, and we'll continue to do so, Chairman.
1: Jack Smith and his team possessed and reviewed congressional information and other sensitive materials when they shouldn't have and they were advised not to. Describe the steps you've taken to impose accountability so that this egregious and partisan misconduct never happens again.
0: The biggest thing we can do, Chairman, is be transparent about what happened. And that requires us doing a check on ourselves and on the work that happened before us and being transparent with this body and providing records to you. I think when the American people understand and learn what happened and the egregious abuses that happened, it will be a check on making sure it never happens again. We strive every day to not only move forward as a department doing the right thing, but to make sure that anything that happened in the past, whether it's releasing emails or admitting to things that we did and the department did that we shouldn't have done, to making being transparent with the American people about that, that's the best we can do, and that's what we're doing.
1: I made messages public between Jack Smith's office that appeared to relate to the Trump classified document case. Those messages showed government personnel left open a classified facility and potentially mishandled classified information, causing a security violation. While defense counsels to Trump, did the government apprise you of these issues? And secondly, did the Biden Justice Administration do any investigation into this misconduct?
0: We were never advised at that time when I was defense counsel to President Trump, and I'm not aware of any investigation that was started for that alleged conduct.
1: The Justice Department must do a full and complete investigation into this matter. This will probably have to be my last question. On March the 15th this year, I made public a signed and sworn statement from an FBI official. That statement says two important things. Special Counsel Mueller's team lacked a legal basis to pursue a FISA renewal of the Waleed Fares and investigate Thomas Barak, but did so anyway. What steps have you taken to investigate these very troubling criminal allegations? And if you haven't taken any action, why not?
0: We are investigating that, Chairman, and it would be inappropriate in this setting to get into the details of that investigation. But the sworn affidavit that we reviewed from that you provided does raise serious allegations. Yes.
1: Thank you very much, Senator Durbin.
2: Thank you much, Mr. Chairman. Mr. Blanche, I have a few questions I'd like to ask you. Is it not true that Congress had to pass a law requiring the Trump administration to disclose the Epstein files, the Epstein Files Transparency Act passed by bipartisan roll calls in the House and Senate to finally get the files made public?
0: President Trump signed that law.
2: Yes. Yeah, of course he did. After overwhelming numbers of House members and Senate members voted for it on a bipartisan basis because the administration would not voluntarily produce these documents.
0: That's not true.
2: Well, what part of it isn't true?
0: We were prohibited by law from producing those documents. This is the Judiciary Committee. There are laws that did not allow

0: us to produce those documents, which we made plain.
1: A homemade bomb ripped through a rural home. And investigators had no idea who was responsible. The device was made with common items found in any store. But a tiny battery number and the label inside a computer uncovered a bizarre tale of revenge. The tiny town of Fairhaven, Vermont, is about as far removed from big city life as any place in the country. Violence was virtually unheard of. But even so, locals used to joke that Sheila Rockwell and her 17-year-old son, Chris Marquis, lived in the safest place in town, about 100 feet away from the police station. But all of that changed one March afternoon in 1998.
2: There was a knock on the door. It was the UPS man. And he had handed me a package. And I looked at the package, and the package had said, Samantha Brown on it. Well, it didn't ring a bell to me because I don't know who any Samantha Brown was. So I brought it in to Chris.
3: I got a package here.
1: Chris was sitting at his desk in his bedroom, and he didn't know a Samantha Brown either. He opened the box. Inside was a smaller box wrapped with string. He cut the string, and there was an explosion.
2: I did realize that I was hit because my fingers were gone. I tried crawling to Chris because he was moaning. And that's when I realized that my knee wasn't there and that I couldn't get to him.
1: Chief Ray Vigor heard the explosion and ran over to investigate.
4: Walked down this little corridor into the living room. And then we could see some stuff coming out of the hallway there. And young Chris was laying on right there in the hallway. Half in the room, half out.
1: Both Sheila and Chris were rushed to the hospital.
5: A large piece of the shrapnel, in this case, went towards Christopher Marquis' leg and essentially blew a large hole in his thigh and severed his femoral artery, and he bled to death.
2: I kept asking, where is Chris? Where is Chris? How is Chris doing? And Dr. Hartman came in, and he put his hand on mine, and he said, Sheila, Chris didn't make it. And I can remember just letting out a scream, and then they had, put me under.
1: The shrapnel found at the bomb scene indicated it was a pipe bomb, the favorite device of amateur bombers. Tiny brass hex nuts had been wrapped around the bomb to make it even more deadly. The return address on the package said, Samantha Brown, from Bucyrus, Ohio. When police checked the name and address, they found both were fictitious. Chris Marquis was a 17-year-old high school dropout, a loner. Because of an eye condition, he was slowly going blind. He spent most of his time indoors, and he had few friends. Yet someone clearly wanted to kill him. But who? 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

0: As police combed through the wreckage of Chris Markey's bedroom, they had one question. Who wanted him dead? The package was shipped from Ohio and was addressed to the CB Shack in care of Chris Markey. It was a small business Chris ran out of his home, selling Citizen Band radios and parts through the internet.
1: Well, it wasn't really a business. It was mainly local people. You know, friends of his that he would fix their radio, or people would hear him on the radio, probably bragging and telling him how he could fix radios, you know.
0: But investigators soon discovered that Chris Markey didn't always treat his customers fairly.
2: I think it's fair to say that Christopher Markey was not completely honest in all of his business dealings with other people prior to his murder.
3: Chris Markey made enemies by not living up to the agreements that he had made with individuals on purchasing and selling of CB sets and other various equipment.
0: Customers told police that Chris would promise to send one model of CB radio, but after he received payment, would ship another lower-priced radio.
4: Obviously, a number of these individuals were upset over this, and therefore it was necessary for the investigation to locate and interview these individuals in order to determine if that anger rose to the level where they would do such a violent crime.
0: With hundreds of customers, investigators now had hundreds of suspects. Investigators discovered that the package was shipped by the United Parcel Service from Mansfield, Ohio. The name and town on the return address were both fictitious. At the crime scene, investigators sifted through the debris looking for evidence.
5: An extensive search was required. We are meticulously going through every room where any piece of evidence that we're looking for, a wire, a tool, a hex nut, we are taking sweepings and going room to room.
0: Bomb experts say bombs are unique, that each bomber has a signature style. And the bomb that killed Chris Markey had a signature all its own.
2: One of the things that we knew from the murder scene was that small brass hex nuts had been included in the bomb that killed Chris Markey. So the FBI and ATF agents in the search were looking for hex nuts that might be physically consistent with the hex nuts in the bomb.
0: Investigators also found pieces of styrofoam used to pack the bomb, a piece of the battery used to detonate it, and they were able to identify the chemical makeup of the gunpowder used in the explosion. But all of these items were available in any hardware store or gun shop. The bombing death of Chris Markey made the national news.
5: The witness realized that he had information that was important to law enforcement. It was at that point that the cooperating witness contacted law enforcement to relay his information that he had.
0: The informant told investigators that a long-distance truck driver in Indiana, Christopher Dean, had purchased a CB radio from someone through the internet and was angry about it.
4: This witness informed the FBI that he was present in a discussion with Mr. Dean when he spoke of his problems with the sale of a CB radio and a young man in Vermont.
2: There was information that he'd said he was going to come to Vermont and, you know, beat up Mr. Markey.
0: When questioned, Dean confirmed he had purchased a CB radio from Chris Markey for $400 and had been sent a cheaper model instead.
4: At one time, his wife actually called Christopher Markey and indicated that her husband was quite upset and may be traveling to Vermont, and that he would not be very happy if he did.
1: There was a lot of phone calls, and a lot of times I would answer the phone and he'd ask for my son. And Chris would say, I'm not here. You know, he'd give me the motion. He didn't want to answer the phone call.
0: Sheila admitted her son didn't return Dean's money. But Dean denied sending the bomb. He had no prior criminal record, and he lived in Indiana. The package had been shipped from Ohio.
6: He was described as a very hardworking person, reliable, honest, and a very loving family. He had plenty of friends and neighbors who trusted him, who thought he was a generous, regular guy.
0: Investigators wondered whether forensic evidence in Dean's home would contradict his story.

0: Armed with a warrant, investigators searched Christopher Dean's home, their prime suspect in the bombing death of Chris Markey.
1: We are looking everywhere that any place a hex nut could be, a wooden clothespin, thumbtacks, batteries, any type of insulating materials, as well as taking sweepings from carpet, looking for powders, anything that may have held any type of explosive powders.
0: In Christopher Dean's basement, they found hex nuts similar to those used in the fatal bomb. To find out if they were the same, analysts used a process known as plasma atomic emission spectroscopy. They took samples from the hex nuts found with the bomb and those found in Dean's house. These samples were dissolved in a neutral chemical solution, which was then vaporized at extremely high temperatures. Different components, like zinc and copper, will vaporize at different speeds, all of which is monitored by a computer. Investigators concluded the hex nuts had the same chemical makeup.
2: Identical hex nuts from a metallurgical point of view were recovered from Mr. Dean's residence. They were stored in a container near his workbench, where we allege the bomb was constructed.
0: In the rest of the house was even more evidence. Investigators found the same type of wiring used in the bomb's detonator. They found the same type of pipe used in the fatal bomb. And the same type of styrofoam packing material was discovered in Dean's garage.
3: This pipe bomb used smokeless powder. One of the things we're looking for was powder like that. Now, interestingly enough, there was no container of powder found.
0: But in the kitchen, investigators found a small plastic funnel that looked like it might contain a clue.
1: That funnel, we could visibly see that there appeared to have been some type of powder used in that.
0: The powder was analyzed using a scanning electron microscope that uses X-rays to reveal its chemical components. That sample was compared to the powder found at the bomb scene. Both samples were smokeless gunpowder, and both had a 17% concentration of nitroglycerin in addition to the stabilizing component nitrocellulose.
3: The smokeless powder matched the smokeless powder from the murder bomb and from the smokeless powder we found inside his house.
0: But there was a problem. All of these items in Dean's home were available at stores in every state in the country. There was nothing unique or unusual about the gunpowder, the pipe, or the hex nuts. Investigators knew that sometimes the tiniest piece of evidence is the most telling. So they returned to the bomb scene. Among the thousands of pieces of debris, they found a mangled 9-volt battery. With a magnifying glass, investigators saw a series of numbers and letters on the side of the battery. 3G24G205. A call to the manufacturer revealed this was a lot number that identified the day and the assembly line on which the battery was assembled. Inside Christopher Dean's home, investigators found an open pack of the same brand of 9-volt batteries with one missing. The lot numbers on the unused batteries were the same as the one used to detonate the pipe bomb.
3: And that lot number meant that those batteries were manufactured at the same day on the same line.
0: Just when prosecutors thought their case against Dean would primarily be circumstantial, a computer forensic expert found even more evidence inside Chris Dean's computer. It was a file Dean thought he had deleted, but hadn't.
4: This is the sound of Claire cooking dinner at home. And that's the sound of a fraud alert from Wells Fargo flagging a charge for a pricey restaurant in Paris. Considering Claire isn't in Paris right now, that seemed odd to the bank and to Claire. Two taps later, Claire says nope to the charge and Wells Fargo is on the case. However you make money work, Wells Fargo can work with that.
5: Wells Fargo Bank, N.A., member FDIC.

0: Gastroenterologist about Rinvoq.
1: Prosecutors found evidence that Christopher Dean ordered a CB radio from Chris Marquis and sent a check for $400. But Marquis sent a less expensive CB radio than the one Dean ordered.
2: The motive for Mr. Dean's actions in this murder of Christopher Marquis appears to be, unfortunately, his extreme anger over the fact that Christopher Marquis swindled him out of a $400 CB radio.
1: There was one last item in Chris Dean's home investigators needed to evaluate. His computer. A computer forensic analysis uncovered evidence that Dean had recently downloaded information on how to build a pipe bomb.
3: If an investigator were looking for evidence of searches for pipe bomb material on the internet, it is not difficult to locate, especially if the computer user himself is not savvy in how to cover his tracks.
1: And on the hard drive of his computer, there was a copy, or template, of the label used on the box that held the pipe bomb, with the same fictitious return address that was found on the pipe bomb package. Mr. Dean attempted to delete the file, but remnants of the file were still on the computer's hard drive.
3: He probably thought he covered his tracks and deleted all the files. However, because he printed it, the computer generated a second file on the system for the printer, and that is what was found.
4: It would be remarkable for anybody else to have made up the exact name and exact address that was contained on Christopher Dean's computer.
5: I characterized this computer label as a computer fingerprint. It was conclusive in my mind that somebody had, that this bomb was associated with that house.
1: Christopher Dean was arrested and charged with first-degree murder. Prosecutors had plenty of evidence to prove Dean chose violence as a way to resolve his dispute with Chris Marquis. In making the bomb, Dean unwittingly used a 9-volt battery which identified the date and the factory in which it was manufactured, a battery which matched the ones found in his home. Logs from Mr. Dean's trucking company indicated he was in Mansfield, Ohio, on the day the fatal package was sent.
4: We even went a step further than that. The witness at the UPS facility in Ohio identified Christopher Dean as the person who shipped that box.
5: We were able to compare the handwriting on the UPS receipt with Mr. Dean's handwriting, and handwriting experts would say that it was the same person.
1: And Dean had no idea he was dealing with a teenager.
5: They communicated over the internet and a little bit over the telephone, so they'd never met each other. Mr. Dean didn't know what Mr. Marquis looked like, didn't know he was a 17-year-old.
1: In February of 2000, Christopher Dean pleaded guilty to first-degree murder and was sentenced to life in prison without the possibility of parole. For Sheila Rockwell, there was little satisfaction in the sentence. She still bears the scars of the bomb that killed her son. She limps from the shrapnel that tore through her leg, and her hands will never recover from the blast. But mostly, she mourns the loss of her 17-year-old son.
6: Why? Why would anybody ever do this over a CB radio? You know, if only I had known, I would try to, you know, reason with Dean. You know, pay him for the radio, send him back the radio, whatever the case may be.
1: For investigators, the case proved something that Christopher Dean never thought possible. He was convinced that since he'd never been to Vermont and he'd never met Chris Marquis, that no one could tie him to the fatal bomb. But he never realized forensic science would identify him. The materials he used to build the bomb, the lot numbers on the batteries, and the fictitious name and address that was recovered from his computer left no doubt that he was the one who killed Chris Marquis.
5: We had a lot of evidence in this case, but the forensic evidence, to me, was the linchpin of the prosecution. And we not only had one piece of forensic evidence, but we had many, many different kinds of forensic evidence.
6: It was just amazing the way that they had pinpointed the paper wrapper, the styrofoam, the bomb, everything that he had, you know, had put in the bomb, the hex nuts, were all right back to the manufacturer. It was unbelievable that science was that good.
1: No one in this quiet residential community saw or heard anything unusual on the day a neighbor was brutally attacked. But a store's security camera, a fingerprint, and forensic computer analysis helped to identify a suspect in another state within 12 hours of the crime. In 1997, Escaline DeBord moved to a residential neighborhood in Knoxville, Tennessee. She lived just a few blocks away from her daughter and grandson.
0: So as soon as I became pregnant, she moved to Knoxville to be with me. She was very family-oriented. She liked being with her children.
1: The area was virtually crime-free.
7: If you were to match up the different sectors of this county, I think most everybody in Knox County would agree with you that it's one of the safest places in our county.
1: Escaline worked at home using her computer to type medical transcriptions for the University of Kentucky. She spent the rest of her free time with her family.
0: My mother saw my child every day, and they talked on the phone numerous times. She would miss him. She'd have to walk the two blocks from her house to my house because she said, I need a grant fix. I've got to be with him.
1: Late in the afternoon on August 20th, 2001, Liz realized she hadn't heard from her mother since talking to her that morning.
0: She always called me around 5:30. If she wasn't at my house, she would always at least call around 5, right before dinner, 5 or 5:30, and I hadn't heard from her. So around 6:30, I began to get concerned.
1: Calls to Escaline's home went unanswered and weren't picked up by her answering machine.
0: So I got in my car and drove to her house, and her door was locked and the blinds were closed. My mother loved lights, so this scent looks different. So I used my key to walk in, and that's when I found her on the floor.
1: Her mother had been murdered.
8: Was the door locked when you came in?
9: Yes. Things are just all over the place. And her wallet is out of her purse, and the credit card is strewn all over the floor. They've gone through things. The phone was unplugged down here. That's why her answering machine didn't pick up. And they've gone through cabinets, and her back window's closed. Mama.
1: The house had been ransacked, and it appeared as if someone had gone through Escaline's jewelry. The bruises and cuts on her hands and arms were defensive wounds, indicating she had fought her attacker. Escaline's wallet was empty, and while some of her credit cards were found on the carpet, most of them were missing.
10: He took everything out of the wallet, took time to look at every little piece of paper in the wallet, and found the PIN code numbers for the credit cards.
1: Investigators found no signs of forced entry.
11: It told us it's a possibility that she knew the person, or that for some reason they surprised her at the front of the house, and that the door was opened for whoever this was.
12: Well, I really didn't know. First impression would be someone that she knew because of no forced entry.
1: But Escaline's daughter didn't believe it.
0: She was so reserved, so she was very quiet, and again, a very, very easygoing person. I could never imagine anybody knowing her. Anybody she knew would want to hurt her.
1: In the kitchen, investigators found a soda can, a drinking glass, and a cigarette butt on the floor.
10: This perpetrator had spent a considerable amount of time in the residence.
1: Liz also told detectives her mother's car was missing.
11: We were able to relay to other agencies throughout the area to be on the lookout for her vehicle, because we only could assume that whoever had murdered Escalene DeBord also had her vehicle.
1: Investigators canvassed the whole neighborhood, but no one had heard or seen anything unusual.
10: In a matter of probably 20 minutes of my arriving on the scene, I had somewhere in the neighborhood of 60 to 65 people working on that crime.
12: Unfortunately, if it's not solved within a 24-hour after the fact, things can happen very quickly. Evidence can be destroyed. The case is getting cold very quickly.
1: In time, they would discover an important clue inside Escalene DeBord's computer.

0: Shark Week starts July 26th on Discovery.
1: There were no signs of forced entry at Escaline DeBord's home. But her daughter Liz told police that her mother often left her front door unlocked.
2: Trying to make it easier for me. If I had something in my hands or I was holding my son, I could just come in and not have to fiddle with keys and thinking about me.
1: There were plenty of clues in the townhouse.
3: We found latent prints on two glasses. The location of the prints on the glasses led us to believe, or did confirm, that someone had a hold of the top of the glasses carrying those in there.
1: The prints were entered into the automated fingerprint identification system known as APHIS and compared to millions of prints in a nationwide database. The search did not immediately produce a match.
3: Sometimes it takes a matter of hours, maybe even days, because you're looking at several million entries.
1: The biological samples from the rape test kit were sent to the forensics lab for testing. First, the sample was placed into a vial with a stain extraction buffer, which breaks down all non-biological particles and proteins surrounding the DNA. Phenochloroform was then added, allowing the DNA to congeal. And this was analyzed using a polymerase chain reaction test. The result was believed to be the killer's DNA profile. Next, forensic analysts examined Escaline's computer and with the help of her employer's mainframe computer, found an important clue.
4: When we looked at Escaline DeBord's computer, we discovered that she had sent out an email at 12:21, the day that she was found dead. That led us to believe that she was alive and obviously had been working on her computer prior to whoever had entered her home before she had contact with them.
1: And investigators found evidence that Escaline's computer had automatically logged off 3 minutes after sending that email. That meant the time of her death was sometime after 12:30.
5: We were trying to get a time frame for the death itself. We were also trying at the same time to learn if there was anything out of the normal in the community.
1: Neighbors told police there were magazine salesmen going door to door on the afternoon of Escaline's murder.
4: Many people relayed to us that these people had been in their residence or in their subdivision during the time of 11 in the morning up till almost 4 p.m.
1: Local ordinances require sales organizations to have permits for each and every salesman selling door to door, but there had been no permits granted to any sales groups that week. Sheriff Tim Hutchison knew that traveling sales groups from out of state usually stay at local motels. Typically, a company van would pick them up at the motel in the morning, take them to a neighborhood to sell door to door, and then take them back to the motel at the end of the day.
5: We've had problems in the past with some of these people being very pushy, trying to push themselves in on women and getting in arguments or fights. And so that set an alarm bell off the minute that the word came back to us at the scene that there were some magazine salesmen in the neighborhood that afternoon.
1: Detectives canvassed several local motels but turned up nothing. Back at the crime scene, investigators followed another lead. Escaline's wallet was empty, and her daughter told them it was normally full of credit cards. Detectives thought the intruder may have stolen them and tried to use them.
5: So we started looking through the drawers, trying to find past bills which would have those credit card numbers on them, which companies that they were with. And so by doing that, we found which cards were missing.
1: Police asked the bank to notify them if anyone tried using one of those stolen cards. They never dreamt that the killer would walk right into their trap.

0: This is the sound of Claire cooking dinner at home. And that's the sound of a fraud alert from Wells Fargo flagging a charge for a pricey restaurant in Paris. Considering Claire isn't in Paris right now, that seemed odd to the bank and to Claire. Two taps later, Claire says nope to the charge and Wells Fargo is on the case. However you make money work, Wells Fargo can work with that.
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2: Only a few hours after Escaline DeBord's murder, officials at her bank told police that someone tried to use one of her credit cards at an ATM at a local gas station.
3: We retrieved about, I think, $80 or so out of the ATM.
2: Detectives checked the ATM's surveillance video. They saw a tall, thin man wearing a white shirt and black tie standing at the machine for 8 minutes. Afterwards, he picked up a drink and went to the counter to pay for it. It appeared that he was asking the store clerk for directions.
4: Whoever used Escaline DeBord's card was dressed wearing the white shirt and black tie, led us to believe that it was one of the magazine salesmen who, in fact, had been in her residence. All the neighbors we spoke to said the magazine salesmen that came to the residence were wearing white shirts, black ties.
2: Detectives questioned the store clerk, and she clearly remembered the customer. He told her he was from New York City and asked for directions to the motel on Paper Mill Road. Police went immediately to the motel, and they spotted two vans similar to those used to transport the traveling salesman. Across the street, police also saw Escaline DeBord's car, which was immediately processed for fingerprints.
4: When we spoke with the magazine salesmen that were at the Super 8, we discovered that one of the magazine salesmen didn't show up for their pickup point at 4 p.m.
2: That salesman was 21-year-old Roger Broadway.
4: When we first spoke with the manager of the magazine salesman, he was reluctant to give us information.
2: When the sheriff threatened to impound his vans, the supervisor changed his mind. The manager admitted that they recruited salesmen with criminal records, but claimed that they were rehabilitated.
4: The manager of the magazine salesman told us that many of the people that they hire are from halfway houses in inner cities, just to give them the opportunity to make some money and get out of the city.
2: Roger Broadway told his employer that he had a family emergency and needed to go back to New York City immediately.
4: The manager took Roger Broadway to the bus station, purchased him a bus ticket, and sent him on a bus back to New York.
2: Police knew they needed to catch Broadway before he got off that bus.
5: If he had made it back to New York, where it was from, it would be really impossible to find him there.
3: He's on home turf then, and those people, if they know you're after them, they can hide out for long periods of time.
2: A background check revealed that Roger Broadway had served a prison term for aggravated robbery. Detectives checked with the bus company and were told the bus would take Interstate Highway 81 to New York. And they also told police exactly where the bus would be during its journey. Shortly after midnight, police asked sheriff's officers in Virginia to try to intercept that bus.
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0: and two free 100-watt solar panels.
1: Sheriff's deputies were able to catch up with the bus they believed was carrying Roger Broadway on Interstate 81 in Virginia. When they pulled the bus over and sheriffs walked on board, Roger Broadway surrendered without incident. In his luggage, investigators found bloody clothing, Escaline DeBord's engagement ring, and her car key.
2: He held something in his pocket that my mother wore, and it was violating, I guess. The experience I had was it was a very violating experience that he would even touch something that was hers, that touched her, I suppose.
1: Broadway's fingerprints were compared to those on the drinking glass at the crime scene and on Escaline's car window. A computer program identified small shapes within the

0: Prosecutors believe Broadway entered Escaline DeBord's unlocked townhouse, intending to burglarize it, not knowing she was upstairs. Escaline was working upstairs on her computer, and she sent her last email at 12:21. The computer logged off 3 minutes later. Escaline must have heard someone downstairs and gone to investigate. After a scuffle, Broadway killed Escaline, then cut the telephone cords. Before he left, Broadway helped himself to a soda and cigarettes. He took Escaline's credit cards and her car, then drove to the ATM for cash and directions. He never realized the store's security camera, normally used to prevent robbery, in this case, helped solve a murder. Broadway then ditched the car, told his supervisor he needed to leave town, and took the first bus to New York City. When he saw the amount of forensic evidence, Roger Broadway pled guilty to murder and aggravated robbery. In return, he was sentenced to life in prison without parole, plus 50 years.
1: Roger Broadway showed no remorse for what he had done. And to me, I think he received the best penalty that was available to him. And I hope he has the rest of his life to think about that.
0: Liz Nofsinger wears her mother's engagement ring to keep the memory of her always with her.
2: I love you. And I miss you. That's about the only thing I can say to my mom right now. Or I wish you were here.
0: But she says she will not allow a killer to ruin what remains of her family.
3: I don't want my son to remember his grandmother that way, and I don't want to remember my mother that way. I want to remember her how she lived. I don't want to remember her how she died.
0: Officials in Tennessee have introduced legislation to regulate companies who use convicted felons as door-to-door salesmen.
4: No one here knew that this convicted violent felon was in our neighborhood selling and working. And so we would like to see a law on the books where the people must register with local law enforcement if they have a criminal record.
3: I would like to feel as though I had something to do with changing the industry and making it safer. So if someone does knock on your door, they are licensed and bonded and they have identification with their picture on it.
0: Even if those laws were to be passed, detectives warn people to be extremely careful when dealing with door-to-door salesmen.
1: You don't know their backgrounds, you don't know what they're capable of, you really don't know what their intentions are once they get into your home. So I would strongly advise not allowing people into your residence that you don't know.
0: Forensic computer analysis, DNA testing, fingerprint analysis, and the store's security camera all work together to solve a case within 12 hours of the crime.
5: The collection of that evidence, the way it was collected here, the way it was preserved, maintained, is a textbook example of how any investigation, and particularly a homicide investigation, should be run.
3: Thank goodness that we do, that we have the technology and the tools to be able to do that. So it's essential that the forensics, the science, is a part of the process.
0: A man was dead in a Michigan junkyard, and there were no clues or forensic evidence at the scene. But computer forensic experts found evidence of a crime that had everything: sex, lies, and a videotape. On November 8, 1999, Chuck Miller got a frantic call from his sister-in-law. His brother, Bruce, was missing. Bruce hadn't come home for dinner, and he wasn't answering his telephone at work. Chuck drove out to his brother's junkyard to look for him.
6: The door was shut. I opened the door and walked in and hollered his name. He wouldn't answer. And we walked around the corner of the desk, and he was laying on the floor.
0: Bruce Miller was dead of a gunshot wound to his chest. The telephone receiver was near his head.

0: Prosecutor forensic experts found evidence of a crime that had everything. Sex, lies, and a videotape. On November 8, 1999, Chuck Miller got a frantic call from his sister-in-law. His brother, Bruce, was missing. Bruce hadn't come home for dinner, and he wasn't answering his telephone at work. Chuck drove out to his brother's junkyard to look for him.
1: The door was shut. I opened the door and walked in and hollered his name. He wouldn't answer. And we walked around the corner of the desk, and he was laying on the floor.
0: Bruce Miller was dead of a gunshot wound to his chest. The telephone receiver was near his head. Bruce normally kept around $2,000 in his front shirt pocket to make change for his customers. That money was missing. The motive appeared to be robbery.
2: $2,000 cash in the pocket would look good to a lot of people in the area.
1: We just thought it was just a random. Someone just walked in and shot him because he always kept money in his front pocket and took that money.
3: It just appeared to be another robbery, another day in Flint.
0: Criminalists from the Michigan Crime Lab used one-sided tape to collect possible evidence from Bruce's shirt.
4: The tape lift that I took from this particular victim only had his...
0: His brother Bruce was missing. Bruce hadn't come home for dinner, and he wasn't answering his telephone at work. Chuck drove out to his brother's junkyard to look for him.
1: The door was shut. I opened the door and walked in and hollered his name. He wouldn't answer. And we walked around the corner of the desk, and he was laying on the floor.
0: Bruce Miller was dead of a gunshot wound to his chest. The telephone receiver was near his head. Bruce normally kept around $2,000 in his front shirt pocket to make change for his customers. That money was missing. The motive appeared to be robbery.
2: $2,000 cash in the pocket would look good to a lot of people in the area.
1: We just thought it was just a random. Someone just walked in and shot him because he always kept money in his front pocket and took that money.
3: It just appeared to be another robbery, another day in Flint.
0: Criminalists from the Michigan Crime Lab used one-sided tape to collect possible evidence from Bruce's shirt.
4: The tape lift that I took from this particular victim only had his own head hair on it. There was nothing foreign that was determined on the tape lift.
0: And there were other signs that this crime scene was a little too clean.
2: We're talking about a business that hadn't been cleaned and probably since it opened. We're talking grease, oil, everything that leaves a good latent print, a good boot impression.
4: So he knew what to touch, what not to touch, and might have even taken other protective measures in order for him not to be found.
0: It was also troubling that Bruce was on the phone when killed. But to whom was he speaking?
2: No one's called and said, I was on the phone with Bruce Miller, and I heard a gunshot. There's no latent prints that were, no bloody prints, no money fallen where they were in a hurry to get it out. Why the pocket wasn't ripped when they're taking the money out.
0: Bruce Miller was 48 years old. 6 months earlier, he married 28-year-old Cherie, and he was about to adopt her three children.
3: By all accounts, seemed to be a very hardworking, kind of mellow guy who, you know, took a chance with marrying Cherie Miller and her kids and taking on that load, as well as having two jobs, working at General Motors, as well as running a junkyard.
0: According to friends and family, it was a happy marriage.
2: She would talk to them in length about Bruce Miller, how he was the best thing that ever happened to her, how he was a good lover, how her kids endeared him. This was an old
0: marriage.
2: She would talk to them in length about Bruce Miller, how he was the best thing that ever happened to her, how he was a good lover, how her kids endeared him. This was an older gentleman that caught the young woman, and he treated her like a princess.
0: Cherie had been at home all day with her children and several friends and wasn't considered a suspect. But she had a pretty good idea of who might be responsible. She told detectives that one of her former boyfriends, John Hutchinson, owed her husband several $1,000s.
2: Bruce had run-ins with John in the past, arguing over him stealing auto parts from the business late at night, and they argued just recently over a sale of a $20 tire to John Hutchinson's stepson.
0: Hutchinson claimed he was at home alone at the time of the murder. It was an alibi that couldn't be corroborated. It would take a second death before detectives would get to the truth.
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0: And a report showing he had recently been treated for depression. In a trash can outside the home, police found a videotape marked for Jerry's eyes only. It appeared to be a home video of a woman dancing seductively.
11: Definitely a seductive tool, something you would send a guy that you're trying to seduce.
0: Friends told police they thought the woman on the tape was Jerry's girlfriend who lived in Flint, Michigan, and that her name was Cherie. When investigators called police in Flint, they knew just who they were talking about.
11: It was like getting hit upside the head with a sudden shock. It's like, you know, I can't believe it. She duped me.
0: Cherie Miller was brought into police headquarters for questioning.
2: She claimed that she did not even know Jerry Cassidy.
0: This is an audio recording of the actual interrogation.
12: Did you ever send naked pictures of yourself to Jerry?
13: No!
12: Did you ever send Jerry films of you naked?
13: Films of me naked? No, I didn't.
12: We never sent those to
13: you? No, I did not.
2: When we showed her that we had this videotape of her for Jerry Cassidy, written right on the tape for Jerry.
0: In a trash can outside the home, police found a videotape marked for Jerry's eyes only. It appeared to be a home video of a woman dancing seductively.
11: Definitely a seductive tool, something you would send a guy that you're trying to seduce.
0: Friends told police they thought the woman on the tape was Jerry's girlfriend who lived in Flint, Michigan, and that her name was Cherie. When investigators called police in Flint, they knew just who they were talking about.
11: It was like getting hit upside the head with a sudden shock. It's like, you know, I can't believe it. She duped me.
0: Cherie Miller was brought into police headquarters for questioning.
2: She claimed that she did not even know Jerry Cassidy.
0: This is an audio recording of the actual interrogation.
12: Did you ever send naked pictures of yourself to Jerry?
13: No!
12: Did you ever send Jerry films of you naked?
13: Films of me naked? No, I didn't.
12: You never sent those to
13: Jerry? No, I did not.
2: When we showed her that we had this videotape of her for Jerry Cassidy, written right on the tape, for Jerry's eyes only. So she went from not knowing Jerry Cassidy to turn around, I know him, but he's crazy.
12: Isn't it true that you were having a physical relationship with Jerry?
13: Maybe online.
12: No, I'm talking in person.
13: No.
12: In person.
13: No.
0: Cherie said she met Jerry Cassidy in a computer chat room.
13: Just messing around. I mean, I mess around online all the time just to figure out something new to do. I mean, everybody does it.
0: Computer forensic experts confiscated Cherie's computer as well as Jerry Cassidy's. And what they discovered inside answered some important questions, but raised many others.
14: This is one of the most bizarre cases I've handled in the 10 years I've been dealing with this subject matter. There was deception. There was a love triangle. Whenever there's an internet connectivity issue that relates to a murder case, of course it's going to be sexy.
0: Things were starting to get interesting.
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5: I believe we have like 300-400 bookmarks, fragments that I had found that were relevant. There were probably thousands of hits on her name, on just the Cherie 1013.
4: Investigators found incriminating evidence on Jerry's computer and in his private papers. It was an instant message conversation in which Jerry and Cherie discussed murder.
6: I'll call Bruce at 5 p.m. and tell him to call when he's leaving. Jerry, I'm scared. Is the gun loud? It's deer hunting season here.
7: Inside would be best. Muffled.
6: Pull up to the left of the building, right to the door. He'll stay at the desk inside. Take his wallet. Take the whole thing.
5: There was discussion about pull the car up, I believe it was to the right side of the door of the office, to the auto parts place, because then when you open up the driver's side door of the car, it would help hide a gun in your hand as you stepped out and went towards the front door of the business.
4: Police confronted Cherie with this computer message.
8: I'm telling you here, I have an email that lays it out right here in front of me about how you and Jerry Cassaday planned his murder.
9: That's right.
8: Okay, why would Jerry even think about changing that?
9: I don't know.
8: It doesn't make sense, does it?
9: I don't have a clue. Maybe because he was mad because I wouldn't have nothing to do with him.
4: Cherie said the instant messages were forged. Officials at AOL confirmed that this was a possibility.
10: It possibly could have been edited, but I couldn't say, in fact, it was authentic and did come through the American Online Service in its exact form.
11: It was very important for us to forensically back up this instant message and show that there was a relationship and show how she got Jerry Cassaday to kill her husband.
4: Under court order, AOL released information regarding Cassaday's and Cherie's computer activity. AOL verified that Jerry and Cherie were both signed onto the AOL service on the same day, at the same time, and for the same length of time as the instant message indicated. Cherie also took steps to cover her tracks.
10: A day and a half after the killing of her husband, she calls America Online to change her first and last name, to change her street address, city, state, and zip code. After she learned of the suicide of Jerry Cassaday, she did the same thing.
4: And Jerry's home computer showed hundreds of emails from the screen name Cherie 1013 that had been deleted.
5: The data is still there until such time as the computer
12: needs to write something new, and the computer says, oh, that spot's open, I'll write it there now.
4: Among a stack of papers on Cherie's computer desk, investigators found the name John O'Connor, which was misspelled, and a telephone number in Cherie's handwriting. In the instant message, which Cherie claimed was a fabrication, Jerry wrote, if anything happens to me, call him, John O'Connor, with the same misspelling and his telephone number, which was also incorrect.
11: Certainly corroborates the fact that they had been communicating in that instant message.
13: It was one in two quintillion chances that that alone could have happened by coincidence. That's 19 zeros after the two.
4: The forensic computer analysis also revealed the motive for the murder. In a moment, how Cherie Miller managed to fool a seasoned homicide investigator.

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1: Real delicious ice cream that treats you right.
2: Forensic computer experts found proof that Cherie Miller and Jerry Cassaday conspired to kill Cherie's husband, Bruce.
3: It was like reading a diary of the relationship. It showed her saying things to this guy to really kind of bring his blood to both a sexual and emotional boil, to really bring him into her and her world as she was showing it to him.
2: Only a month after Cherie's marriage to Bruce Miller, she met Jerry Cassaday in an America Online chat room. The two struck up a friendship. Jerry was going through a divorce. Cherie said she was unhappy, too. Eventually, they met face to face and became lovers. When the two were apart, Cherie kept the spark in their relationship by sending Jerry erotic pictures of herself through email. She also recorded the videotape, later found by investigators in Jerry's trash. At one point, Cherie told Jerry she was pregnant with twins and that Jerry was the father, although she had had her tubes tied years earlier. Cherie emailed a picture of a positive pregnancy test she had taken from a friend and sonograms of a fetus which were actually taken 5 years earlier of her son. Cherie claimed her husband Bruce was a member of organized crime, a drug dealer, and was physically abusive towards her. There was no evidence that any of this was true. She claimed Bruce had beaten her so badly that she miscarried Jerry's unborn twins. Cherie emailed Jerry pictures of her bruised and battered body, a feat she accomplished with makeup.
3: This was a situation where a woman very plottingly and purposefully created an artificial universe to cause this guy to believe that he would be doing the quote-unquote right thing to come and murder Bruce Miller.
4: He couldn't see what the truth was anymore and what was a lie. He was going to be the white knight for Cherie Miller. He was going to kill the dragon and claim his property.
2: In an instant message, Jerry and Cherie made plans for the murder. Cherie said she would keep her husband on the phone while Jerry went in to kill him. Telephone records confirmed this is precisely what happened. Jerry's experience as a homicide detective meant he could commit the crime while leaving no forensic evidence behind. Just a few weeks after Bruce's murder, Cherie double-crossed Jerry. She stopped answering his calls and emails, and she found another boyfriend.
5: I think he was grief-stricken. What have I done? What has she led me to do? And for what? She didn't give a darn about me.
2: Among Jerry's personal papers was a suicide note addressed to his parents. It was painfully obvious. Jerry still believed most of Cherie's lies.
6: He beat the crap out of her and killed my baby. I'm sorry, Mom. These were my babies. I loved them. I wanted them. I drove there and killed him.
2: But Jerry finally realized he had been used.
6: I was so blind. And so stupid, and so much in love. Little did I know she never meant any of it. She just wanted all her money and no more husband. Cherie was involved and helped set it up. I have all the proof. She'll get what's coming.
7: There was no doubt, you know, Jerry said he did it. Jerry did it. You know, there was no making it up. You know, Jerry, you know, wasn't that type of individual that he'd pull somebody's leg like that, especially in a situation like this. He wasn't going to shoot himself and then leave this for somebody if it wasn't true.
2: In December 2000, Cherie went on trial for murder and conspiracy. The forensic computer analysis was the state's primary evidence.
8: Did you kill your husband, Bruce Miller?
9: No, I did not.
8: Did you help anybody kill your husband?
9: No, I did not.
8: Did you love your husband?
9: Yes, I did.
2: Cherie continued to maintain the instant messages were a forgery, She claimed Jerry was the spurned lover and did this in an attempt to frame her.
0: And so are you saying this entire instant message is fake?
9: Yes, I am.
0: So when they talk about the discs and the pictures on your back and legs and whatnot, and the bruises, you never had that conversation?
9: No, I did not.
2: But the forensic computer analysis proved otherwise and provided a possible motive for the murder. Money from Bruce's life insurance policies and the sale of his junkyard business.
10: I told my wife that I think Cherie's grinning from ear to ear, thinking the money she's going to get from this right here. That was my thought the night he got killed. Because she was that kind of person, just a money-hungry person.
11: Right after the homicide, she redid the house. She spent a lot of money. Even Bruce's mother bought her a car with some of the money that was left to her.
2: Prosecutors do not believe John Hutchinson had anything to do with Bruce Miller's murder. In December of 2000, Cherie Miller was found guilty of second-degree murder and conspiracy to commit first-degree murder. She was sentenced to life without the possibility of parole. For investigators, the verdict was a triumph of high-tech detective work and old-fashioned gumshoe investigation.
5: If we had been unable to find hard evidence to back up the printouts, the emails, the instant messages, we would not have had a case.
11: By doing the computer forensics, we showed that manipulation of Jerry Cassidy and what brought him to killing Bruce Miller and then taking his own life.
4: She thought she had beaten the system. She thought she planned the perfect murder. She thought that those things that she typed in would never, ever come back to haunt her. But she was wrong.

0: It was a drive-by shooting that left one man dead and another seriously wounded. A witness said the perpetrator was driving a red Jeep. There were thousands of vehicles just like it, but it was nothing more than a handful of dirt that made one stand out from all the others. Front Royal, Virginia is an area steeped in Civil War history. And the nearby Shenandoah River makes this a popular destination for outdoor enthusiasts from hundreds of miles away.
1: Very laid-back community. It's mainly mountainous, rural. Hunting and fishing is the main things to do in our area.
0: On the night of September 26, 2002, there was a terrible rainstorm. A motorist driving by the low water bridge saw two men on the ground, bleeding, next to a truck. He immediately called police. Both men had suffered serious gunshot wounds. The man on the driver's side of the truck, 20-year-old Joe Kowaleski, was still alive, but just barely.
1: He's in dire straits, barely clinging to life.
0: The other victim, 23-year-old Ty Lathan, was dead. Lathan was no stranger to law enforcement.
2: Always been in trouble. I've actually charged him with robbery before and flew to Atlanta and picked him up.
3: Even if he had gotten in trouble, it doesn't make him bad. To me, it doesn't. Everybody makes mistakes in life. But Ty was a very loving person, and it's so sad that a young life has been taken.
0: Police found two empty 12-gauge shotgun shells on the ground nearby, along with three cellular telephones.
1: Everybody has a cell phone, but very few people have multiple cell phones. So therefore, there's possible drug involvement in the aspect of this crime.
0: Investigators found drug paraphernalia in the victim's car, and there were circular tire tracks nearby, a possible indication the men had been ambushed.
4: Since it was a cold, rainy, dark night, we didn't think someone was just down there enjoying the beauty of the river and the woods in that area.
0: The inclement weather made gathering evidence almost impossible.
2: We had nothing. We had nothing but a truck, raining, blood all over the place, and a couple shotgun shell casings, and one dead body.
0: Joe Kowaleski was in a coma for several days. When he finally regained consciousness, he said very little about the incident, except that the shooter was driving a red Jeep.
5: I saw it coming around to the right side of my truck and fishtail stop. I heard two loud bangs, sound like explosions.
1: He thought it was the police. He thought it was a flashbang, a distraction device.
5: I remember falling to the ground and just immediate numbness and paralyzing feeling and couldn't breathe.
0: Investigators hoped that forensic evidence could help find the driver of the mysterious red Jeep.
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1: 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Two taps later, Claire says nope to the charge and Wells Fargo is on the case. 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
1: 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Two taps later, Claire says nope to the charge and Wells Fargo is on the case. 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
4: Investigators found two shotgun shells at the scene of a double shooting that wounded Joe Kovaleski and killed his co-worker, Ty Latham. Jay Mason, a firearms expert with the Virginia Division of Forensic Science, examined the evidence.
5: I was asked to make any determination I could as to the number of shots that were fired and the direction and angle which they were fired from.
4: From the evidence, Mason concluded that at least four shots were fired during the attack. Mason also wanted to determine how far away the shooter was from his victims. So he fired the same type of shotgun shells at varying distances to analyze the dispersion of the pellets, then compared them to the shotgun holes in the victim's truck.
5: There is a rule of thumb that we can use, which states that we expect to find an inch diameter pattern for every 3 feet or yard of distance after the first yard.
4: There was a 2-inch wide pellet pattern on the passenger door of the truck, indicating the killer was between 6 and 9 feet away. The trajectory revealed the gun was pointed upwards.
5: This would be consistent with someone firing from a vehicle pulled up alongside the victim's vehicle and firing from the window of the vehicle.
4: The ballistic evidence suggested that the skid marks near the victim's truck were most likely those of the killer. But analyzing tire impressions was impossible because the parking area was mostly gravel. Police also recovered three cell phones at the scene of the murder. One was Joe Kovaleski's, the other belonged to the dead victim, Ty Latham.
6: Assumption on our part was that the one that was found on the ground on the passenger side possibly could have been the suspect's cell phone, maybe dropped by accident.
4: Cell phone records revealed that the third phone belonged to Julie Grubbs, who was a friend of both victims. She lived in Annandale, Virginia, about an hour's drive away.
7: I knew that she was heavily into drugs. I had heard that she was into different ways of obtaining money, different things. So I my opinion of her was not high at all.
4: And investigators found something else. A second cell phone registered to Julie Grubbs was used to call Ty Latham 22 times in the hours leading up to the shooting.
8: It doesn't strike you as odd as the phone calls being made to somebody in Annandale. What strikes you as odd is the sheer amount of the phone calls and the time allotment leading up to the murder.
4: The last call was just minutes before the murder.
8: And all of a sudden, his calls stop at 7:56 p.m., then there's obviously some incident that happened at 7:56 p.m. that he did not make any more phone calls.
4: Investigators were about to interview Julie Grubbs when they developed another lead. Ty Lathan had told friends that he was involved in drug trafficking with a sheriff's deputy, Kevin Kinsey, who was a supervisor at the work release center where Lathan was living.
9: He told me the cop was letting him deal drugs from the work release. Excuse my language, but they'd have prostitutes come up in there, all kinds of stuff.
6: We're dealing with like two investigations at the same time because Kevin Kinsey did know Tyree Lathan. And then now you have the possibility or the theory, was Kevin Kinsey involved in the shooting himself?
4: With the allegation that a sheriff's deputy might somehow be involved, the FBI was brought in to assist the investigation.
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2: 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And that's the sound of a fraud alert from Wells Fargo flagging a charge for a pricey restaurant in Paris. Considering Claire isn't in Paris right now, that seemed odd to the bank and to Claire. Two taps later, Claire says nope to the charge and Wells Fargo is on the case. However you make money work, Wells Fargo can work with that.
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0: Although Joe Kovaleski survived the shooting that killed his friend Ty Lathan, Kovaleski wasn't immediately forthcoming in his interviews with police. Kovaleski was also suspicious of law enforcement since he knew Ty Lathan was involved in drug trafficking with a sheriff's deputy.
1: The killer was still out there on the loose. I was defenseless in the hospital. I couldn't get away. So anybody that walked through that door with a gun, because it easily could have finished me off, so.
0: Kovaleski said he went with Ty to the low water bridge to buy drugs. Then a red Jeep approached and someone inside opened fire. But he never saw the shooter's face. But the sheriff's deputy, Kevin Kinsey, didn't own a red Jeep. Kinsey had been implicated in dealing in illegal drugs with the dead victim, Ty Lathan. Their other suspect, Julie Grubbs, didn't own a red Jeep either. But when police visited Julie Grubbs' apartment, they noticed a red Jeep in the parking lot. A check of motor vehicles revealed the Jeep belonged to Julie's boyfriend, Louis Feltz. Feltz was allegedly involved in dealing in illegal drugs, and both knew Ty Lathan and Joe Kovaleski.
1: The times that I'd seen him, you know, strung out, 5-day binges of smoking meth and crack, and, just sitting there, curled up in a ball, shaking, talking about how much life hurts, literally talking about how much of a rush it would be to kill somebody.
0: During the surveillance of Feltz's red Jeep, investigators saw Feltz walk towards his vehicle with some cleaning materials.
2: If he had been given that opportunity, he could have washed away any blood or DNA evidence that had been transferred from the homicide scene to the Jeep, and it doesn't take much to wash that and then things away. So ultimately, we had to act. It was that important that we could not let him clean that Jeep.
0: After confiscating the Jeep, investigators searched Julie Grubbs' apartment and found the cell phone used to call Ty Lathan on the night of the shooting. They also found $1,200 in cash, marijuana, PCP, and crystal methamphetamine. But they didn't find the shotgun used in the shooting. Feltz and Grubbs both denied any involvement in the murder. They claimed they were both in Grubbs' apartment in Annandale, more than 60 miles away from the crime scene. But investigators noticed something unusual on Feltz's Jeep. A lot of dried mud in the wheel wells.
3: Here you have a Jeep that supposedly is in Annandale. You don't have river dirt. You don't have so much dirt per se as you would asphalt or concrete.
0: To see if this dirt could link it to the murder scene, investigators contacted forensic geologist Dr. Eric Junger.
4: One of the most important things that we do within forensic science is try to solve what we call a forensic triad. And this is where we link the victim, suspect, and crime scene together. That triangle, if we can make that work, is crucial to most of our investigations.
0: Dr. Junger says that mineral ratios, erosion, and other environmental factors can often distinguish one soil sample from another.
4: That makes everything unique. So that basically the idea that the soil is dirt no matter where you go and it doesn't change for miles around, dirt is different 30 feet apart from each other.
0: First, soil samples were carefully collected from the Jeep's wheel wells. Then they were put through a series of mesh sieves to separate the coarse materials from the fine. Under a microscope, Dr. Junger saw a lot of common material, like clay and vegetation. But he also found something else, a sparkling blue fragment he identified as azurite, and an emerald green malachite fragment. Both were copper-based minerals.
4: They're not very strong, and typically you can take these particles in your fingers and just grind them, and they'll fall apart without much trouble at all. It told me that there had to be a source for these minerals nearby, because these are not going to be transported 20 or 30 miles downstream.
0: The murder took place at Low Water Bridge, just a few feet away from the Shenandoah River. Investigators discovered that just 1 mile upstream was a working quarry.
4: We've all seen people who've worn copper bracelets for long periods of time and then it turns their skin green underneath. The same effect is happening. This is what's happening in the water there. And once I'd seen that, I knew we had found the source of the malachite and the azurite.
0: Soil samples were collected from the murder scene in the area where police noticed the circular tire tracks next to Low Water Bridge. The samples from the parking area were analyzed in the same way as the soil samples from Lewis Felt's Jeep. In both samples were the same mineral components of azurite and malachite.
4: Mr. Felt's vehicle was at that crime scene when the murder took place.
0: Dr. Junger believes that the minerals from the quarry got into the Shenandoah River, traveled a mile downstream, and were washed ashore into the parking lot at Low Water Bridge around the time of the murder. Now investigators had to prove who was in the Jeep on the night of the murder.
5: We're in the position of being able to convict the vehicle of the homicide, but we were much weaker on proving who actually pulled the trigger.
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0: This is the sound of Lucy staying on top of her spending. 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
1: Julie Grubbs and her boyfriend Louis Feltz emerged as the prime suspects in the double shooting at Low Water Bridge. Witnesses placed Julie Grubbs at her apartment around the time of the murder, but someone

0: a shotgun 3 weeks before the murder. Kennedy also said he had several spent shells from that shotgun still in his possession. Investigators recovered 9 shell casings in Kennedy's yard. When a shotgun fires, the firing pin leaves a distinctive mark on the shell.
1: I like to refer to it as a fingerprint of the firearm, this impression on the back of the shot shell case.
0: Firearms expert Jay Mason compared the shell casings from Michael Kennedy to the shells found at the crime scene. He saw double horizontal lines with a slash on all of the samples.
1: The fact that I was able to identify the shot shell cases all having been fired from the same firearm put the murder weapon in the hands of the suspect.
0: Prosecutors believe the motive for the shooting may have been old-fashioned jealousy.
2: The classic love triangle. There's some evidence that there was jealousy that had developed by Feltz. He was suspicious that Ty had been with his girlfriend.
0: The forensic evidence shows that Lewis Feltz called Ty Lathan while driving towards Front Royal and asked him to meet at Low Water Bridge. There, he saw Ty Lathan and Joe Kowaleski parked and waiting. Feltz fired into the truck, killing Ty Lathan and wounding Kowaleski. The trajectory analysis shows that Feltz fired from his Jeep. 2 shell casings fell to the ground. As Feltz drove away, the minerals, malachite and azurite, lodged in his wheel wells, giving investigators a precise geological record of his location. When Feltz saw the amount of forensic evidence against him, he accepted a plea bargain and pled guilty to 1 count of capital murder and 1 count of attempted murder. Feltz was sentenced to 25 years in prison. Prosecutors say there is no evidence to suggest that Julie Grubbs was involved in the shooting. Joe Kowaleski is blind in his right eye and has limited use of his right arm. Kevin Kinsey, the sheriff's deputy implicated in drug dealing, was later convicted of distribution of crack cocaine and sentenced to 40 months in prison. There was no evidence he was involved in Lathan's murder.
2: The science and technology really came into play in this case in a tremendous way. We couldn't have completed this prosecution without it.
3: Your witnesses will change their story. Your victims will change the story. There's just too many other things that can change, but your physical evidence never changes, period. It never changes. And to me, that is one of the key things. Physical evidence tells it like it is, period.
4: I've watched this show called Forensic Files, and I've seen it a lot, and I knew that they could do it.
0: A teenage girl in Australia was found dead on the side of a road. Her boyfriend became the prime suspect. Eventually, he confessed to her murder, but so did another man. Who was telling the truth? It took 40 years, a writer and a pedestrian crash reconstructionist, to finally uncover the truth. The city of Perth sits on the western coast of the vast continent of Australia. It's a modern example of the industrious but laid-back Aussie lifestyle, where beaches, barbecuing, and sport are critically important. In 1963, the city was smaller but not that different.
5: Perth had been a sleepy little hollow, just a beautiful little town where you'd never thought of any sort of crime or murder. Very innocent, very secure.
0: At that time, John Button was a teenager in love with 17-year-old Rosemary Anderson.
6: Very quiet, a bit headstrong at times, but very enjoyable company-wise.
0: On John's 19th birthday, Rosemary stopped over at John's house to celebrate. John's little brother was also there. The three teens

0: Dean spent the night watching television.
1: While they were eating the fish and chips, John, watching TV, saw a hand come across for his piece of fish, yelled at the person thinking it was his little brother, but it was Rosemary. She got upset. She stormed off and said that was over. She was walking home.
0: Button said he got into his car and drove alongside her, apologizing and trying to convince her to get into the car so he could drive her home.
1: She'd done that once before, and after he stopped for a little while and after a 5-minute walk on her own, she cooled down. He thought she would do that again.
0: So he watched as Rosemary walked under a railway overpass and around the corner.
2: I sat there, I smoked a cigarette, and just in those 2 or 3 minutes, she was out of sight.
0: John claimed he drove after Rosemary and found her face down on the side of the road, unconscious, bruised, and bleeding.
2: So without thinking, I just put her straight in the car and rushed her straight off to her family doctor.
0: Dr. Alistair Turner treated Rosemary that night.
3: She had severe injuries where she was scraped down the road to her face and to her limbs, and her blood pressure was very unstable, going up and down as she was losing blood into her abdominal organs and so on. So really, I don't think she ever had any chance of survival.
0: When the police arrived, they noticed a dent on the front of John's car. And they also noticed fresh blood. John was interrogated for several hours.
2: There was the accusations. Why did you knock it down? We know it was you that knocked it down. Of course it was you. Look at the front of the car. It's damaged. You had an argument. It must have been you.
0: Eventually, Button confessed to hitting his girlfriend with his car. In his written confession, he admitted the couple's argument was over something more than a piece of fish.
2: They wrote down that I tried to get fish with Rosemary. I tried to come on to her, and she'd refused my advances, and that's what caused the argument.
0: When Rosemary refused to get in the car, Button said he got angry and tried to scare her. So he sped towards her, intending to stop, but lost control of the car and inadvertently hit her. Prosecutors had all they needed for a conviction.

0: starts July 26th on Discovery.
1: Just a few hours after he confessed to killing his girlfriend with his car, John Button recanted. He now said his confession was coerced and that police hit him during the interrogation.
2: And I think it was after about 4 hours of questioning that I received a quick punch to the stomach, which put me underneath the table. They pulled me out and sat me back in the chair again, and I realised at that point that they weren't going to let me out of here until they got a confession. And the way they were going was just going to get more and more physical.
1: Button said the body damage on his car happened a few weeks earlier and that Rosemary's blood dripped onto the front bumper when he picked her up to take her to the hospital. Trevor Condren examined the car at the request of the local police.
3: If this car had struck a pedestrian, I would have expected to find damage to the bonnet, like such as dented bonnet, drag marks, scrape marks.
1: But John Button went on trial for murder, and his earlier confession made it an open and shut case. The jury deliberated for 6 hours before returning to the courtroom with their verdict.
4: Not guilty, Your Honor.
2: I'm thinking, I'm going home. Could I go now? Could I run for the door? And I decided, well, I better not. I better wait until the judge tells me I can go. So I turned back to the judge.
4: Order! Order! Oh! Terribly sorry, Your Honor. I made a mistake. We find him guilty.
5: The judge had to say guilty of what? Guilty of manslaughter.
1: A manslaughter verdict meant John Button's life had been spared, but he was sentenced to 10 years of hard labor in Fremantle Prison. Fremantle Prison was a relic from Victorian times, with no plumbing, heating, or air conditioning.
2: You're locked up in a cell with nothing but a mattress on the floor, a rubber bucket in the corner, a plastic plate and a wooden spoon. A very simple little argument over just a small bit of fish. That's all that it started with.
1: 7 months later, another man arrived at Fremantle Prison to await his execution. Eric Edgar Cook had been convicted of killing a young man in cold blood. He had also confessed to other acts of random violence.
6: Well, Cook confessed to 8 murders and about 12 home invasions in which women were attacked in their beds.
1: But that wasn't all. Incredibly, Cook also said that he was the one who killed Rosemary Anderson. Cook said he intentionally ran her down when she was walking on the side of the road. For John Button, it was an answer to his prayers.
2: As soon as my lawyer came in and told me of this confession, I believed then, well, this is it, I'm free, it's only a matter of time.
1: And for the first time, Button recalled seeing Cook's car pass him when he was looking for Rosemary that night.
2: What I didn't realise at that very moment, as it's turned out, driving past on the other side of the railroad line at that moment was Eric Cook.
1: But there were problems with Cook's confession. Police took Cook to the scene of Rosemary Anderson's murder and asked him to identify where the incident took place. Cook pointed to the wrong spot. Police didn't believe Cook's story, so the court denied John Button's appeal.
6: What should have happened is that the Court of Criminal Appeal should have ordered a retrial of John Button, at which Eric Cook would be the star witness.
1: Button clung to hope until the day it disappeared, along with the birds gathered on the roof of the prison gallows. Eric Edgar Cook was executed.
2: I knew that once Eric was hanged, that was the end of any chance I had of being released.
1: The minister attending Cook's execution said Cook took the Bible from his hands and again confessed to Rosemary's murder. But it was of no help to John Button. It would take years before he'd get another chance to prove his innocence.

0: This is the sound of Claire cooking dinner at home. And that's the sound of a fraud alert from Wells Fargo flagging a charge for a pricey restaurant in Paris. Considering Claire isn't in Paris right now, that seemed odd to the bank and to Claire. Two taps later, Claire says nope to the charge and Wells Fargo is on the case. However you make money work, Wells Fargo can work with that.
1: Wells Fargo Bank, N.A., member FDIC.

0: This is the sound of Claire cooking dinner at home. And that's the sound of a fraud alert from Wells Fargo flagging a charge for a pricey restaurant in Paris. Considering Claire isn't in Paris right now, that seemed odd to the bank and to Claire. Two taps later, Claire says nope to the charge and Wells Fargo is on the case. However you make money work, Wells Fargo can work with that.
1: Wells Fargo Bank, N.A., member FDIC.
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3: After serving 5 years of a 10-year sentence, John Button was released from prison for good behavior. The first thing he did was visit Rosemary Anderson's grave.
4: He was out of prison physically, but not out of prison emotionally. He led his life with a big sign over his head, convicted killer, and a big rock in his heart, injustice.
3: Button eventually got married, had two children, found a job, and battled a serious depression.
5: I desperately wanted to live, but the heartache and the pain of living with the injustice was so intense that I knew that I just wasn't going to make it, that I'd finish up doing something foolish. It was 7 years after I was released, I did do something foolish.
3: In desperation, Button took an overdose of sleeping pills, got into his car, and drove off a steep embankment at 100 miles an hour. Miraculously, he survived.
5: From that point on, my life changed completely. And a couple of things that I asked of this God that had watched over me was, would he give me back a life, and would he give me justice in my lifetime?
3: He wrote to government officials looking for a way to clear his name, with no luck. He even tried writing a book, but no publisher would touch it.
5: And I remember standing there with the rejection slip in my hand, and I raised my hands up and I said, God, if you want this book written, you better do something. And the phone rang. It was my brother ringing me up just to mention that he'd been out dancing with a young lady last night, and he told her about the injustice she wanted to meet me.
3: The call was about Estelle Blackburn, a journalist and the former government press secretary. She was intrigued by the case and agreed to help investigate Button's story.
4: I had the skills, and the doors that were slammed shut in his face opened for me. I had the networks and the contacts. I could get the files and everything that he needed. I knew how to research. I was playing a detective. I was investigating a 30-year-old murder, trying to find fresh evidence.
3: Blackburn wasn't entirely convinced that Button was innocent. She had serious doubts about Eric Cook's credibility.
6: Now, I lived through the Cook era. I knew Cook didn't run down girls. Cook shot people. And later we learned that he stabbed and strangled as well. But he certainly didn't run down girls.
3: But in the files of Button's 1964 appeal, Estelle found something surprising, something that had not been widely reported 30 years earlier. Six women had survived hit-and-run car crashes, and Eric Cook had confessed to being the driver in each of them. Each woman's story was eerily similar to Rosemary's. Young women on dark, isolated roads run down by a stolen car. Estelle eventually wrote her own book about John Button's case, and she too had problems finding a publisher. That is, until she asked her friend, a local newspaper publisher, for help. When Brett Christian read the manuscript, he agreed to personally finance the publication of Blackburn's book.
7: Having met John, I realised it was just not possible for him to have done it. The physics didn't seem right to me either.
3: Christian also questioned the lack of damage to the front of Button's car.
7: The police were trying to say that John's little lightweight French Simca had hit a girl hard enough to kill her, and yet there was really no discernible damage on it. Didn't add up, simply didn't add up.
3: But could science back up his suspicions? The answer to that question would come from the world's smartest crash test dummy.

0: A real fight deserves a real boost.
1: Estelle Blackburn's book convinced many that John Button was innocent and that serial killer Eric Cook was the one who killed Rosemary Anderson.
2: Without a legal verdict, I saw classed as a killer, a convicted killer.
1: His only hope of overturning the verdict was to find new or fresh evidence in this 37-year-old case.
3: Fresh evidence at law in this jurisdiction is evidence which was not available at the time of the trial, which obviously didn't feature at the time of the trial, and which could not, with reasonable diligence, have been available at the trial.
1: Publisher Brett Christian believed so strongly in Button's innocence that he searched all over the world for an expert in the new field of forensics called pedestrian crash reconstruction. In Texas, he found Rusty Haight, a former policeman and one of the most respected crash reconstructionists in the field.
4: Accident reconstruction is an effort to explain how a car crash happened. We use a lot of common sense, some elementary applied physics, and more common sense, and try to piece together the objective information we have for a given car crash to make some sense of it, to sort out how things happened.
1: When Haight first looked at photographs taken of John Button's car after the accident, he didn't believe there was damage consistent with a fatal collision.
4: Rosemary Anderson, the girl that was hit by a car, was hit in the range of 30 to 40 miles an hour. And that leaves, that kind of contact with the body leaves distinctive marks on a car. And there were none of those marks on the car that I saw photos of, nothing even close.
1: The mark would be on the hood, because of the way a body moves when hit at that speed.
4: I think you can envision, a person, as they're struck by a car, basically wrapping or bending onto to the front of the car. The technical term we use when we're describing the trajectory is a wrap trajectory, where the force applied on the body is below the body's center mass. And so the body's going to bend, usually about the waist, and that's going to leave some sort of mark in the hood.
1: But in an appeals court, Haight would need more than just an opinion. He would need hard forensic proof. For that, he needed to perform pedestrian crash tests on a 1963 Simca brand car, a model that by this time was 35 years old. Despite the age, Brett Christian found three usable cars. He also found a 1963 Holden, the model Eric Cook said he was driving when he killed Rosemary Anderson.
4: Cook's version is that he drives up behind her and hits her from behind.
1: A biomedical dummy was used to mimic the reactions of Rosemary's body. Haight suspended it by a fishing line that breaks on impact. The police didn't accept Eric Cook's version of the crash because the exterior sun visor on his car wasn't damaged as one would expect. When Haight's test car struck the dummy from behind, it rolled onto the hood and over the roof, just as Eric Cook had claimed.
4: But I was focused on the visor. I was focused on the alignment, and then I looked at the visor, and I remember seeing the visor bend when the dummy hit it, and it sent a cold chill at my back. I thought, no, this is not good. It can't be good.
1: But the visor had snapped back into shape with no damage. This explained why Eric Cook's visor showed no damage when police inspected it.
4: They actually flex. That's what this visor had done when the body hit it.
5: So the dummy did exactly what Cook said. It was just a moment of, wow, this is it. We've done it.
1: And the dummy landed face down, consistent with how John Button found Rosemary's body. But the tests on John Button's car, the Simca, were even more persuasive.
4: We found marking at the leading edge of the hood, and more important, we found a big dent, a big depression in the hood, where the dummy had come down and basically smacked its head on the hood. Whether we hit it on the right, more in the center, or on the left, it just didn't matter.
1: There was no similar damage to Button's car, and each time the dummy landed on its back, inconsistent with the injuries on the front of Rosemary's body. Rusty Haight concluded that John Button did not kill Rosemary Anderson.
3: So with Estelle's research and with Haight's evidence, we were able to show both of those things. A, it must have been Cook, and B, it could not have been Button. And you can't get a much stronger case than that.
1: This was enough to convince three judges on the Supreme Court of West Australia
6: that the verdict must be regarded as unsafe and unsatisfactory on the ground that there has been a miscarriage of justice.
4: We went back and corrected a wrong, and we did it with an appropriate use of the forensic evidence, but also a liberal use of good investigative techniques that didn't come from the police, that came from basically lay people.
5: I think it makes us all a little bit more aware of the fallibility of the system and have a little bit more faith that it can be rectified and that it is possible.
3: It's the advance of science that's only just been made possible, and the recognition of that branch of science, that is motor vehicle crash reconstruction, that I would say, beyond any doubt, put the seal of success on John Button's case.

0: popular high school gym teacher mysteriously left town without saying goodbye to anyone. He later sent letters to explain why. But a closer forensic look at those letters and a microscopic piece of tissue gave investigators an entirely different explanation for where he went and why. West Yellowstone, Montana is primarily a resort town. Only 1,000 residents live here year-round. But in season, the beauty of the National Forest Lands and Yellowstone National Park are the main draw.
1: West Yellowstone is basically the gateway to Yellowstone National Park. There's a million plus visitors that come through here every year, so it's a service-oriented town.
0: Renee and Brad Brisbane owned a restaurant in town. Brad also worked as a gym teacher at the local high school.
2: Brad was fun-loving, enjoyed life. He loved to play practical jokes on people.
3: Brad was a very loyal, honest, trustworthy friend who would do anything, including giving you the shirt off his back, to help you.
0: Friday, November 9th, 1990 started like most days, until Brad got a telephone call at work and left class unexpectedly.
4: I actually met him in the hall. He had his jacket on. He was getting ready to leave. I asked him where he was going. He just said to help out a friend. And they had brought in a substitute from the PE class. He said he'd see me at dinner later on that night.
0: Brad said he was going to Belgrade, about 90 miles away, to pick up his friend Larry Moore, who needed a ride.
4: It was odd. I mean, he doesn't leave the, you know, his teaching job for very much. So, yeah, it was odd.
0: What made it even more bizarre, Brad never returned home.
3: That's when we knew something, was already wrong because Brad hadn't come home, and that wasn't his nature. That wasn't the way Brad Brisbane was.
0: When police interviewed Larry Moore, he said he met Brad at the diner as planned. But he said Brad was depressed and inebriated.
5: Brad told
0: never returned home.
3: That's when we knew something, was already wrong because Brad hadn't come home, and that wasn't his nature. That wasn't the way Brad Brisbane was.
0: When police interviewed Larry Moore, he said he met Brad at the diner as planned. But he said Brad was depressed and inebriated.
5: Brad told Larry that he was tired of life, tired of his wife, tired of the restaurant, was going to leave, borrowed some money from him, left the restaurant.
0: Moore said Brad left the diner, got into a red car with Washington plates, and drove off. Moore said the driver was a woman and that he didn't recognize her. Brad's car was still in the diner's parking lot, and there were no signs of foul play.
3: He loved his family. There was no problem, and there was never any indication that it was anything in his mind remotely related to leaving his family.
6: I knew that they didn't know our family, the dynamics of the family, and just to hear people saying, well, you know, maybe he did just run off. They didn't know him.
0: The Brisbane and Moore families had been friends for years. Larry's wife, Shelley, worked with Brad. Shelley coached the girls' high school basketball team, and Brad coached the boys. Investigators heard rumors that Brad and Shelley were having an affair.
5: I don't believe so. We talked to Renee. She didn't think there was an affair. We talked to Shelley, and she denied one. The only other person that could really say was missing.
0: Coincidentally, Shelley and Larry Moore separated just 2 days before Brad disappeared. Shelley said her alleged affair with Brad was a figment of Larry's imagination.
7: I truly believe he thought we were having an affair.
5: She actually pointed to Larry as possibly having done something to Brad because of some of the domestic violence against her and the fact that he had accused her of having an affair with Brad.
0: A few weeks after Brad's disappearance, a letter from Brad arrived at police headquarters. He said he was alive and well and living in Washington State. But after seeing the letter, police weren't too sure.
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0: The last known person to see Brad Brisman alive was his friend Larry Moore. Police started their investigation by carefully examining Larry Moore's truck.
1: He allowed me to search the pickup, and it was immaculate. When I went around to the camper, I noticed that he was patching holes in it with a putty knife.
0: Inside the camper, investigators found bullet holes in the floor and in the liner underneath. They also found a bullet fragment from a .357 Magnum pistol. Larry told police he once tried shooting a mouse in the camper while on a hunting trip. But something caught the eye of investigators. A small piece of what appeared to be tissue on a window curtain.
2: About the size of a quarter. There's no way to describe it other than it looked like a piece of chicken skin or something like that.
3: Being unsure what it might be, he took that, the entire curtain with the tissue on it, and we got it sent up to the Missoula State Crime Lab.
0: An Octoloni test identified the tissue as human, and the striations meant it was muscle.
2: But that doesn't show you that the person's dead. We can all deposit muscle tissue and still be very much alive.
0: But before police could question Larry Moore about this forensic discovery, a letter arrived postmarked from Spokane, Washington. It was from Brad Brisman. In it, he apologized for creating what he called a real strain on everyone involved.
4: I've decided to start a new life for myself. I had to make a clean break from everyone and everything to make this work. It just seemed to be the only way out for me.
0: A few days later, Larry Moore received a similar letter. In this one, Brad wanted to make sure his wife, Renee, was taken care of.
4: All personal property we own, I want her to have everything. I'm starting a new life with a new person.
0: But investigators noticed a slight problem. The name of Brad's wife, Renee, was misspelled.
5: The letter to the sheriff, it congratulated him to his appointment, and the sheriff is an elected position. So they were huge mistakes. They were just huge red flags.
0: Investigators tested the letters with ninhydrin, a chemical solution that reacts with the amino acids in fingerprints. After it was applied, the documents were dried thoroughly. Scientists found numerous fingerprints on the two documents, but none matched Brad Brisman. They weren't Larry Moore's fingerprints either. Next, the letters were analyzed by a forensic document examiner. Both letters were typed with the same typewriter. The paper was inexpensive, the kind often used in high schools. The type showed no defects, making it difficult to identify the typewriter used to create them. And only the signature was handwritten.
6: The signature itself is a full cursive signature. It is full of tremor. It looks labored and it looks slow. And it does not look like it is the product of habitual movement.
0: Experts compared this questioned signature to several documents Brad signed shortly before his disappearance.
6: The uppercase B in the name Brad was actually constructed in three pieces. There is a break. It has the up and down spine on the left side of the letter, but between the top and the bottom of the letter, there's a break. The break is in a place where you would naturally stop if you wanted to look to see how you were doing and continue writing.
0: Police suspected Larry Moore may have written the letters, but it was difficult to tell since the questioned signature wasn't actually handwriting.
6: This is a drawing of somebody's signature. It's not handwriting at all. And it's very difficult sometimes to actually determine who it was that made the drawing.
0: Although document examiners were unable to tell conclusively who signed the letter, they were certain it wasn't Brad Brisman. Investigators still had no idea where Brad Brisman was or what may have happened to him.

0: police now knew that the letters mailed from Spokane, Washington, weren't written by Brad Brisbane. They strongly suspected Larry Moore may have been involved in Brad's disappearance. On the step of Moore's camper, police noticed what looked like blood spatter. Under a microscope, scientists found it was more than just blood. It was tissue. This was identified as human. And the sample had both small, granular cells and larger, Purkinje cells. This meant only one thing. This was muscle. But they wanted a second opinion.
1: So they sent this tissue to a fellow named Mark Cullen, who's a neuropathologist in Ohio. He looked at it and said, yeah, it's mammal and it's cerebellum. It's the brainstem.
0: The cerebellum sits at the base of the brain and is primarily responsible for memory and motor movement. Since the cerebellum controls the heart muscle, no human can survive without it. A ballistics expert compared the location of the brain tissue in the camper with the bullet holes. Using a two-point laser, he marked the center of the bullet hole and then followed the bullet's path. It showed that the shooter was firing from a standing position.
2: Clearly, a few people shoot holding the gun up over their head, and if you realize that a body was interposed in between that, we've only got a few feet to deal with, so it can't be a standing man, for example. It could be a collapsed man or a person nearly down on the floor.
0: Next, ballistic experts examined the bullet fragment found in the floor of the camper and discovered what is called soft damage.
2: It deforms in a very different way than it would if it hit wood, concrete, drywall, metal, and it slows down. The longer the path through a victim or a tissue or a tissue simulant, the more velocity is lost.
0: To find out whose brain tissue was in the camper, investigators sent the sample for DNA testing, but they didn't have a body to compare it to.
3: We can help you to determine whether this tissue is from the missing person by comparing the DNA from the tissue to the family members and the children and the mother of the person who's missing.
0: Children get half of their DNA from the mother and half from the father. By taking a DNA sample from Brad's wife, his four children, and his mother, scientists could isolate Brad's DNA profile through a process of elimination. For this, scientists used an RFLP test, at the time, the most sophisticated DNA test available.
3: Whosever tissue sample that was completely consistent with being the father of both sets of children and consistent with being the son of the mother of the missing person.
0: Next, scientists tested the tiny fragment of brain tissue. It was too small for RFLP testing since it was about the size of a pinhead. So scientists amplified it using PCR, a process that duplicates a small sample to make it large enough to test. The PCR DNA tests revealed that the brain tissue in Larry Moore's camper was Brad Brisbane's.
4: I knew it was going to be a match. The official confirmation that the blood matched was huge. I never felt anything like that before.
0: With this discovery, the medical examiner ruled Brad Brisbane's death a homicide. Larry Moore was arrested and charged with murder, but prosecutors knew their case would be difficult to prove without a body.

0: PCR DNA tests revealed that the brain tissue in Larry Moore's camper was Brad Brisbane's.
1: I knew it was going to be a match. The official confirmation that the blood matched was huge. I mean, never felt anything like that before.
0: With this discovery, the medical examiner ruled Brad Brisbane's death a homicide. Larry Moore was arrested and charged with murder. But prosecutors knew their case would be difficult to prove without a body.

0: Troll everywhere.
1: Prosecutors believed that the motive for Brad Brisbane's murder was jealousy. Larry Moore suspected Brad was having an affair with his wife. Moore admitted he called Brad at work to ask for a ride. The forensic evidence suggests the two met at the diner, and Moore somehow lured Brad into the back of his camper. Once inside, Brad was ambushed.
2: I'll show you in a second. Get me those pliers down there.
1: Brad was on the floor when Moore shot from a standing position numerous times. One shot hit Brad's shoulder, leaving a piece of muscle. Another struck Brad in the head. No one heard the shots because it was a busy truck stop with lots of traffic. Authorities had no way to tell where Moore took the body.
3: He knows it. He's got equipment in West Yellowstone. He owned an excavating company, so he had backhoes and that kind of thing, so he could get rid of a body pretty easy.
1: Prosecutors believe Moore steam-cleaned the camper and removed the carpet to hide the forensic evidence. But the bullet holes and the tiny specks of muscle and brain tissue convinced medical experts that Brad was dead. All prosecutors had to do was convince a jury of that.
4: As a prosecutor, clearly, you want to make damn sure that this is the right guy and there has been a murder. I can't think of anything worse than being in a position of finding out you've convicted the wrong person.
1: Larry Moore denied killing Brad Brisbane and pleaded not guilty. Prosecutors argued that Larry Moore killed Brad Brisbane in a jealous rage.

0: bomb in prison. To avoid federal charges, Moore agreed to lead authorities to Brad Brisbane's body. Moore directed officials to a campground where he hid the .357 Magnum pistol he used in the murder.
1: It was found at the base of a tree in one of the campgrounds in Gallant Canyon.
0: Moore also led police to a gravel pit a few miles outside of West Yellowstone, where they unearthed Brad's body.
1: He didn't tell us anything about the homicide. When we did find Brad's body, Larry did turn a little pale and go and sit in a vehicle, but he never did tell us the real reason or the story behind how it actually happened.
0: A forensic examination of Brad's body confirmed what forensic scientists had told the jury in court 2 years earlier.
2: The determined cause of death was multiple gunshot wounds to the head and upper thoracic region, in other words, the chest area or the back.
0: Even though Moore led police to the body and the murder weapon, he never confessed until now. In an exclusive letter to the producers of this program, he admitted his guilt.
3: I am guilty as charged, and I'm thankful that the truth finally came out with the help from modern technology. I have learned that telling the truth is the only answer.
0: His words bring little comfort to the Brisbane family.
4: Well, I think the hardest part has been the kids. It's not right to have to grow up without a father.
5: I would love to be in the same room with Larry Moore and ask him why, and get a straight, honest answer about why he killed my dad. Because I think he owes it. I think that's the least he could do to this family.
6: As a teenager, I was completely wrecked your world. Even the thought of someone doing that.
0: Each forensic test was a piece of the mosaic, and when put together, showed clearly what occurred during Brad Brisbane's last moments alive.
1: Without it, we couldn't have proved that Brad was even dead. He would still be a missing person.
0: Even before the attack on the World Trade Center in New York, intelligence agencies were watching a number of suspected terrorist cells throughout the United States. The FBI uncovered evidence of a terrible crime by some individuals using the cover of a St. Louis grocery store. But it took a forensic autopsy and a tape to reveal the entire story. Sixteen-year-old Tina Issa was a kind of daughter most parents dream of. She was a high school athlete, popular, a straight-A student, and wanted to attend college and become an airline pilot.
7: Tina wanted to be American. Tina wanted to be independent. She wanted to have a career. She wanted to travel. She wanted to be her own person.
0: Her mother and father, Zane and Maria Issa, were immigrants from Palestine and ran a small grocery store in downtown St. Louis.
7: Like most immigrants, the Palestinians went into the food business. That's a tradition in America. Food service is one of the easiest types of business to operate. What was especially appealing to the Issas and their relatives is it was another way to rip off America. They could avoid paying taxes, they would play little games with food stamp fraud, grocery coupons. I mean, Zane even said he loved America because there were so many ways to rip it off.
0: On November 6, 1989, Tina was working the night shift at a fast food restaurant. According to the Issas, Tina arrived home around midnight and there was an argument. Tina said she wanted to live on her own and demanded that her parents give her $5,000 to support herself. When they refused, they said Tina pulled a knife from her backpack and threatened them. In the tussle, Zane said he turned the knife on his daughter in self-defense.
8: Father was saying it was self-defense, and the wife was saying, yes, it was self-defense. I was standing there watching it. So the only two witnesses to the crime had their stories kind of get together that their daughter had attacked them, and in defending themselves.

0: The father had killed her.
1: News of Tina Issa's death stunned her friends and classmates.
2: Just her charisma, her attitude overall, period. I mean, she was just too nice of a person for anything like this to happen to.
3: Why would he want to stab his own child? It's terrible. It's so bad.
1: Tina's classmates told police that Tina often rebelled against her parents and their old world traditions. They also said the Issas objected to Tina's choice of a boyfriend.
4: He was an honor student. He was very, very bright. He was at the magnet schools, which is a sophisticated program in St. Louis Public Schools. He was an artist. He painted, he drew, he wrote poems.
5: I don't think it was just that he was black. I think the real issue was that she had a boyfriend and they could no longer control her.
1: When the FBI heard about Tina's death, they called lead investigator Harry Hegger with some astonishing news. U.S. intelligence had photographed Zane Issa attending a meeting with known terrorists in Mexico. All had ties to the Palestine Liberation Organization and international terror broker Abu Nidal.
4: Abu Nidal means father of war. Abu, father, Nidal, war. And he was one of the most vicious terrorists around. He's responsible for simultaneous bombings in Vienna, Rome.
1: Over a two-year period, Zane Issa traveled overseas 14 times to Caracas, Athens, London, Israel, Zurich, and Madrid.
6: The FBI, among others, were maintaining a watch on Middle Eastern families, some that might presumably have connections with terrorist cells. The Issas were maintaining what might have been a safe house for one of the Middle Eastern terrorist groups.
1: So the Issa family were well known to U.S. intelligence.
4: As a federal undercover said to me, these people are as organized as the mafia, not nearly as lovable.
1: Investigators now wondered whether there was more to the story of Tina's death than her mother and father were saying.

Summer hits and suddenly you need snacks for the car, the pool, the park, and nothing at the gas station passes the ingredient test. But Thrive Market has over 200 pre-vetted snack packs already screened for Red 40, synthetic dyes, and more because they restrict over 1,000 ingredients. 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

0: Tina's parents insisted that her death was in self-defense because she had attacked them with a knife. Tina's father was covered in blood and had cuts on his hands, which he said were defensive wounds that resulted from his daughter's knife attack.
1: When I reviewed the little bit of history that I knew at the time, it sounded extremely suspicious to me.
0: Medical examiners have long referred to the autopsy as the silent witness, a way for the victim to tell her story, things that the suspects in a crime usually leave out. At Tina's autopsy, forensic pathologist Dr. Philip Birch started his examination with a forensic technique known as wound pattern analysis.
1: I didn't look just at one wound in this case. I looked at all of the wounds as a whole.
0: Tina sustained 6 deep stab wounds to the solar plexus, all in close proximity. Dr. Birch believed that any one of them could have caused her death.
1: The serious injuries to her were all tightly clustered right around her lower central chest and abdomen. And I was told that she was supposedly involved in a wild free-for-all type fight with a knife. And that seemed to be very odd that all of the fatal injuries were very tightly clustered within a specific area of the body.
0: That's because stabbing victims usually move during an attack.
1: I didn't feel that she was involved in a fight where she was able to move her extremities freely. That is, either she stayed stock still of her own volition for whatever reason, or she was unable to move, or she was actually restrained.
0: Dr. Birch's theory was supported by paramedics who said Tina's arms were above her head on the floor as if she had been restrained.
2: Zane couldn't have held her. He was not a big man. His daughter was probably as big or bigger than he. He could not have inflicted that kind of injury pattern on her and held her at the same time.
0: The only other person in the room was Tina's mother, Maria. Maria said she was on the sofa when the fight occurred, but the forensic evidence indicated otherwise.
2: There was body hair and blood from the girl on the insides of a white sweater that Maria had been wearing at the time, and that supported our theory that Maria was holding her while Zane stabbed her.
3: It went beyond self-defense. This was like driven by anger or passion or some purpose other than self-defense.
0: Investigators then took a closer look at the wounds on Zane's hands. Wounds that he said were defensive.
3: This story didn't match what we saw. It was a small, like I said, it looked like a paper cut.
2: I think that in stabbing her, his hands were so bloody and slippery that what really happened is his hand slipped down on the blade of the knife and cut it right across the outside of his palm, right below the little finger.
0: This explains why Zane's blood was found on the handle of the knife found beside his daughter. But prosecutors had a problem. Would a jury believe that a father and mother would kill their own child simply because she had an outside job and a boyfriend?
4: Sounds so aberrant, so strange. I mean, she was a model student. But we're talking about absolute control. Zane Issa still mentally was listening to tapes from circa 1945 in a Palestinian village, and that's the way he thought his daughter should behave.
0: And the FBI discovered secret information that Tina Issa may have known some family secrets her father didn't want revealed.
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0: the forensic evidence clearly showed that 16-year-old Tina Issa had not been killed in self-defense, as her parents claimed. Dr. Victor Levine is an expert on the Middle East and says Tina's death sounded tragically familiar.
1: Zain Issa comes from a small town in Palestine, and he carried with him that whole baggage. Every day, there are dozens and even hundreds of women who are in some fashion killed for the commission of some crime involving the sexual honor of the family.
0: Although dating is common in the United States, it's discouraged in parts of the Middle East where arranged marriages are the norm.
1: When a man and his family have daughters, daughters are, the purity of these women, of these daughters, then guarantees a marriage. You see, and the delivery of the girl intact, virginally intact, which then commands a higher dowry. A girl who has been violated does not command a dowry. In fact, may not be able to find a husband.
0: Tina's death may have been part of an old tradition, the honor killing.
2: She stained the family's honor, and blood, Zain would say, blood must cleanse blood.
1: In societies where honor killings are common, it is generally a killing done by a male member of a family, presumably to avenge a depredation on the honor of a female member of the family. She had a black boyfriend, and this was enough to cause the anger of her family and of her father to arise to the boiling point, where indeed he felt that the family had been so shamed by her indiscretion that the only way to avenge it was to kill her.
0: Prosecutors were convinced she had been murdered in cold blood by her own parents. But they knew a conviction would be difficult. It would be the Issa's story of self-defense against the opinion of the medical examiner. But soon, investigators got an unexpected break. The FBI admitted they had wiretapped the Issa's home because of Zane's suspected ties to known terrorists.
2: Wiretaps were put in under the Foreign Intelligence Surveillance Act, known as FISA. FISA allows the FBI to tap you, wiretaps, that run reel-to-reel, 24 hours a day, 7 days a week.
0: Issa was not considered important enough to monitor these wiretaps 24 hours a day. So the FBI wasn't sure what was on them. And they would need to be translated since the Issas spoke Arabic. Fortunately, the FBI used the best listening devices available.
3: They're very sensitive. They're top of the line. They could pick up a whisper at 50 feet, some of these things, if they're placed properly.
0: Placement of any listening device is crucial. After breaking into the Issa apartment, agents did not have much time to plant the bug. They needed not only a place to hide the device, but also a power source. A battery-operated device is the easiest to plant. But with a long-term surveillance, the battery would need to be replaced periodically.
3: Get in there once, you're lucky. You get in there twice, you're even luckier, and the third time you're bound to get caught.
0: The FBI had been able to connect the devices to electric inside Issa's apartment. And prosecutors learned that the wiretaps clearly picked up the altercation between Tina and her parents. But the FBI was concerned about releasing the tapes for a public trial, fearing they would compromise their electronic surveillance of other suspected terrorists. Ultimately, the Attorney General of the United States at the time, Richard Thornburgh, decided to release them.
4: It was the most chilling, cold-blooded, horrifying thing I've ever heard, or ever probably will hear.
5: You don't have to have it translated. You don't have to turn the volume up. In fact, at several times, you want to turn the volume down.
0: But would the tape reveal whether Tina Issa was killed in self-defense or murdered in cold blood?

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0: prosecutors now had something almost unheard of in the history of American justice. An audio recording of the events before, during, and after Tina Issa's death. Several weeks before the murder, the FBI surveillance recorded this telephone conversation between Zane and his relative, in which they discussed ways to make Tina's death look like an accident.
1: As you have said, she threatened me and I killed her.
2: She threatened me, and I'll put the knife in her hand after she falls. Leave the story to me.
0: 5 hours before Tina's death, Zane called his daughter from a previous marriage.
2: One can fight the whole world, but who wants to fight an enemy in your own house?
3: When the news comes to me, I will put on my best dress and go out. My worries will be gone forever.
4: In the Middle East, shame is something which is felt collectively by a family. It is the discovery of the act. You've done something bad. The community knows about it. Your entire family is shamed.
0: The tapes reveal the Issas were angry Tina took a job at a fast food restaurant without their approval, and they were also upset she continued to date her boyfriend. When Tina arrived home, this was the welcome from her mother.
5: That's going to be the last time she's ever going to leave that apartment.
0: Zane and Maria then confronted Tina about her boyfriend. The argument escalates. The evidence suggests Zane went into the kitchen and grabbed a knife. Tina then screams, pleading with her mother to help.
5: Tina, pleading, "Mother, please help me. Mother, can't you make him stop?"
6: And then he said, "Die, my daughter, die," when she was dying. Maria held Tina while Zane stabbed her to death.
5: And the telltale signs was the mother's response. "What help? No, shut up."
0: Nowhere on the tape did Tina demand $5,000. And there was no reference to Tina having a knife. The tape also reveals the Issas waited for close to 30 minutes to call police after the murder. Zane and Maria Issa were both charged with first-degree murder. Authorities speculated that the Issas were afraid of what Tina might reveal to others had there been a permanent rift in the family.
7: This indictment alleges that there were other reasons because of her knowledge of their terrorist activity.
8: And her plans to talk about those activities.
7: Their concern that she might talk about them.
0: Ellen Harris wrote a book about this case called Guarding the Secrets.
6: The prosecution offered Zane a deal that if he pled guilty to murder in the first degree, they would go lighter on Maria, and he refused to do so. So he had no interest in saving his own wife.
0: After hearing the tapes and the medical examiner's report, the jury found Zane and Maria Issa guilty. They were both sentenced to death. Zane died in prison of natural causes before his execution could be carried out. Maria's death sentence was later reversed on a technicality, but she will spend the rest of her life in prison without parole. Had it not been for Zane Issa's suspected ties to terrorism, the prosecutor's theory about what happened to Tina Issa would have been just that. But the audio tape proved what many jurists would have found difficult to accept.
9: You can hear in her voice her parents were murdering her. There's not a whole lot you can say. It's just, as I said earlier, the most horrifying thing I ever hoped to hear. And it's just, it's incomprehensible.
0: The medical examiner did not hear the audio tape until sometime after the trial. But he wasn't surprised by what it revealed.
10: I was able to parallel the information that was provided on the tapes with information that I simply saw with my own eyes looking at the dead body on the morning that I did the autopsy.
11: As far as I'm concerned, it's intentional homicide.

0: A mysterious computer crash pushes a thriving manufacturing company to the brink of collapse, jeopardizing the jobs of dozens of employees. There is no apparent cause, no obvious clues. Forensic investigators had to find out whether the disaster was caused by a computer defect, human error, or sabotage. Today, there are over 700 million computers at work in the world. Any one of those holds millions of records vital to people, governments, and industries. But millions of pieces of information in one small box can make that information vulnerable. Omega Engineering manufactured high-tech measurement devices for the United States Navy, NASA, and clients around the world. A state-of-the-art computer system at their New Jersey plant enabled Omega to quickly customize their products to suit their customers' needs. The business was growing, and revenues were up. Then came July 31st, 1996.
1: It was a bad day at Omega on July 31st of 96. One of the workers got in about 8:30 in the morning, went to his or her workstation like they always did, and they flipped on the system. They booted up the computer. And instead of coming on, though, it said fixing. And the worker didn't know what was going on, but fixing sounded pretty positive, so he let it run. And within seconds, the machine was down.
0: But it wasn't that one machine that was in trouble. The manufacturing equipment at Omega got its instructions from the computer server, the brains of a sophisticated system that could store over 1,000 different programs.
1: Those 1,000 programs built 25,000 different products, and they could customize those products into 500,000 different pieces. So you're talking about everything that the company could make.
0: But now, in the span of just a few seconds, Omega's vital computer system had crashed. The plant's manager tried to get the server up and running again with no luck. Typically, crucial files are periodically copied from a server onto a backup tape. Omega thought they could restore the missing programs from their backup.
1: And the backup tape was kept in a filing cabinet in the human resources office.
0: But the tape wasn't there. With no computer programs to drive the manufacturing process, plant operators had only one option: to complete the jobs that had already been started before the crash.
1: Just to keep the machines running, to keep producing, to keep people working. They just kept producing until they ran out of raw materials.
2: But they ultimately created such a vast inventory of those specific items that they couldn't justify continuing anymore, so they had to shut the plant down.
1: One big problem that Omega had was that they hadn't hired a new network administrator.
0: The former network administrator, a longtime employee named Tim Lloyd, was now working for another company.
1: He was the one who actually built the network in the Omega's Health plant. He was the genesis of their whole network. He knew it inside and out. He built it.
3: He was the designer for all the computer programming. He was the overseer of their network.
0: The plant manager, Jim Ferguson, called Lloyd to see if he could help solve the serious problem with Omega's computer system.
4: Did you come across any, you mentioned that you might want to look in the you were going to look in the basement for some old tapes, some backup tapes?
5: Don't look in.
4: Okay. Was there one tape or two tapes of backups?
5: There was one tape that was in the filing cabinet.
4: Right.
0: Omega was teetering on the brink of collapse, with hundreds of jobs at stake and no clues about what had caused the catastrophic shutdown of the computers.

0: Omega Engineering faced a crisis so immense it could force the company out of business. 2 weeks earlier, the computer system that contained the plans for all their products had inexplicably crashed. Time was running out. If Omega couldn't get its computer system back up, layoffs would be inevitable.
1: What they lost was their ability to manufacture. And when you're a manufacturing company, you're dead in the water.
0: Omega hired Kroll OnTrack, a Minnesota-based company that resurrects data from crashed computers all over the world.
2: Any kind of media that actually you store data onto, anytime they lose access to this or for some reason becomes unreadable, we get involved to help restore the data.
0: Bob Hackett, a computer forensic expert, began by examining the hard drive on Omega's server. The drive was physically undamaged, but retrieving the data would mean examining the electronic contents, contents that might reveal important evidence. But Omega management now wondered if the crash might have been sabotage. So to safeguard the hard drive, they turned it over to the Secret Service. Experts in computer fraud, the Secret Service knew hunting for the lost programs might alter records on the drive. Even just turning on a computer alters or overwrites some of the information.
3: From a forensic standpoint, you don't want to write to that hard drive.
0: The Secret Service made an exact digital replica of Omega's hard drive, a clone that enabled OnTrack to examine all the data stored in the original. What OnTrack investigators discovered was startling. All that remained was fragmented computer code, mostly unintelligible even to computer experts. This indicated the programs had not been simply deleted. Deleting a computer file erases only the name of the file. The data actually remains in the computer's memory until it is replaced by something else, so it's often possible to recover the information. But in this case, investigators discovered that Omega's programs had not only been deleted, they had also been purged.
4: If we take the analogy of a piece of paper on a desk, if I was to take that, crumple it up, and throw it in the wastebasket, that would be equivalent to a deletion on a computer system. I could still go grab that piece of paper out of the garbage can, unfold it, and look at it. A purge would take that same piece of paper, run it through a shredder, take what came out through the shredder, throw it up in the air.
0: Omega's data could never be recovered. The focus now shifted to a forensic investigation into how and why the data was purged. Greg Olson, an expert in the operating system used by Omega, examined the drive for signs of a virus. A virus corrupts data by inserting its own code into whatever program is being run.
4: There are no viruses that would cause this particular damage.
0: User error was another possibility, an accidental deletion.
4: Very common we find that system administrators come in and reinstall an operating system or made a mistake by reformatting a hard drive, and I was able to rule that out effectively by looking at the system, that clearly that did not happen.
0: Because the deletion was too surgical to be accidental. Only the key manufacturing programs had been destroyed. If it was intentional, it could mean it was an inside job.
1: It's not going to be some kid home alone after school who just randomly breaks into Omega's system and knows where those specific files are. You need someone who's on the inside, someone who knows where the keys to the castle are hidden, and they know how to hurt the company.
0: The Secret Service first looked at Tim Lloyd, the man who had designed Omega's computer system. He had recently left Omega for a job at another company. Supervisors had given him a positive reference.
5: They said he was a good worker. They said that he was excellent technically. They didn't want to prevent him from getting another job.
0: Lloyd had left Omega 3 weeks before the computer crash, so he didn't have access to the building to purge the manufacturing programs on the day of the crash.
5: They thought maybe he hacked in from the outside, but they said that they had disconnected any contact from an outside modem, so they knew that couldn't have been done.
0: Only supervisors had access to Omega's computer system at a level necessary to cause this much damage. But there was a problem.
4: Just about everybody had supervisory rights, and there were even some accounts that were set up with a name like 12345. with absolutely no password. So there was no security on this.
0: Which meant that the perpetrator could have been anyone.

0: Shark Week starts July 26th on Discovery.
1: 6 months after the massive computer crash, Omega was struggling to stay afloat. How had its proprietary software been completely deleted? Troll On tracks Greg Olson, an expert in the Novell operating system that controlled the server, sifted the electronic flotsam of the company's hard drive.
2: The problem is when you do a delete and a purge, the entire roadmap to know where this data is completely gone. So it's literally a needle in the haystack and impossible to piece this information together. All you're seeing is a collection of letters and numbers that don't really mean anything.
1: Olson relied on sophisticated software to help him search for any suspicious commands.
2: What I'm looking for is bits of code that I know in the computer world cause deletion. In this particular case, what I was zeroing in on was any type of a delete or even any type of a purge.
1: Eventually, Olson found a purge command tied to five other lines of code. It was a dangerously efficient bit of programming.
2: We called it a time bomb, and the actual fuse was six lines of code. And what it was is really a set of steps that the computer would go through, some checks.
1: The first line simply checked the date and compared it to July 30th, 1996, the day before the server crash.
2: This fuse can be attached to anybody that's logging in. So when you come in, what the fuse does is it checks the date. And if it's after the date in the fuse, it would actually light the time bomb to actually do the deletion.
1: The second line of code accessed the server. The third line was a logon command for the mysterious user 12345, a kind of computer ghost. The unsuspecting user and 12345 were logged in on the same machine. But 12345 provided the supervisory status needed to perform deletions. The next line accessed the manufacturing programs. The fifth line launched a program labeled fix.exe. When Olson looked at the code for this program, he found a troubling clue. The code had been generated from a commonly available deletion program, but it had been reconfigured to fool anyone using the system.
2: It did modify the intention of deletion, but the message that appears on the screen that would normally say deleting this file actually said fixing this file.
1: The code was also rewritten to ignore safeguards, automatically answering yes to the question, are you sure you want to delete these files? The last line of code was the purge command, making the material unrecoverable.
2: It would happen relatively fast. You could go get a cup of coffee, read the front page of the paper, and come back, and it's all done. It's all gone.
1: And all the user had to do was turn on the computer. But Olson and Hackett found other purge commands as well. Three similar sets of code dated for February, April, and May. But they only deleted a useless test folder, which would have gone undetected by the company.
2: What I deduce from that is essentially somebody was doing some testing of the application, this particular time bomb, to make sure that it would work before it was truly implemented and ready to go.
1: It appeared the tests were done while Omega's former computer manager, Tim Lloyd, was still at the company. The Secret Service ran a background check and learned that Lloyd had been disciplined for run-ins with co-workers shortly before leaving the company.
3: There was conflict that broke out between other employees, between management, between supervisors.
4: He would bottleneck projects just because he wasn't in charge of the projects, that he hadn't tested projects before they went into production, and so there were a lot of problems. One person even testified that he had elbowed a female co-worker in the workplace.
1: On August 21st, Secret Service agents searched Lloyd's home and garage, looking for evidence to tie him to the malicious code. They found circuit boards, computers, more than 500 disks, several hard drives, and data tapes. What immediately stuck out was a tape labeled Backup, with the dates May 14, 1996 and July 1st, 1996. Authorities suspected it was the missing backup tape from Omega, but it was blank.
5: We learned that the backup tape had been reformatted or essentially erased a matter of days before the search warrant was executed. The next thing we had to do was try to establish additional evidence that would support our theory that Lloyd was the guy. So what we did was, for example, we went to his time cards.
1: Lloyd's time card showed that he worked late on days in February, April, and May, each time just prior to the test runs of the time bomb. Then Hackett and Olson found a copy of the time bomb on one of Lloyd's hard drives.
4: So the same lines of code that OnTrack had pieced together from the downed server, they found those lines intact in Tim's home.
1: A relatively new statute made computer sabotage a federal offense if it affected a computer used in interstate commerce and caused more than $5,000 worth of damage. Tim Lloyd was indicted by a grand jury. His case would be the first test of the new law.

0: control everywhere.
1: Prosecutors in New Jersey say the computer crash devastated Omega Engineering, leading to $10 million of lost business, $2 million of reprogramming costs, and 80 employee layoffs.
2: Probably would have done less damage to the company if he had done it with a real bomb.
3: Doesn't matter really what happens to the building if your data is gone.
4: It is a white-collar crime, but it's a very serious crime. It's a nonviolent crime, but you know what? You don't know what the implications are of people losing their jobs.
1: Timothy Lloyd's four-week trial began in April 1998. It would be one of the first criminal cases to explore the arcane world of computer code.
5: How would an attorney who hadn't before this had a lot of technical expertise go into a really high-tech field and explain it to a jury?
1: At trial, prosecutors argued that Lloyd had fallen out of favor with his supervisors and grown resentful when he was reassigned. Investigators had been able to prove that Lloyd developed the time bomb code at home, then worked late so that he could install and test the code in secret. He planned on quitting and was in the process of interviewing with another company when he was fired. In fact, he told a recruiter at his new company that everybody's job at Omega is in jeopardy. He made the remark on July 31st, the same day the computer crashed.
2: How would he know that? On the day that that time bomb, nobody even at Omega knew that. They thought they had a computer problem. That's all they knew. But everybody's job, I think that was a remarkable find and something that the jurors were able to pick.

0: I think that that was a remarkable find and something that the jurors were able to pick up on.
1: But the most compelling evidence was the bits of code the computer experts found.
0: We were able to find a hard drive in his house that had that command on it. Had we not found that, then he would have gotten away with it.
1: The jury found Lloyd guilty. Various appeals kept him free for almost 4 years. But in 2002, he began serving a prison term of 3.5 years and ordered to pay $2 million in restitution. Lloyd claims he is innocent and that someone at Omega accidentally deleted the programs. He says he could have proved that at trial, but his attorney advised him not to take the stand.
0: He's the consummate egotist. I think he is absolutely livid that he was discovered. I think that there was a point in time when he was actually prepared to say, I found it and I'll ride to the rescue. But I think when Ferguson says we're bringing in the Secret Service.
2: We're at a very, very serious stage. We're actually bringing in the federal authorities at this point.
3: Yeah, I don't blame you on that.
0: I think that that changed his mind.
1: Omega Engineering never fully recovered, but is still in business. Kroll on Track was given an award by the Secret Service for the unique role they played in a case that paved new legal ground.
4: It was interesting simply because it was one of the first cases of its type, you know, that we had seen.
5: Omega made a lot of technical mistakes, but their biggest mistakes were caused by human factors. It was because they trusted Tim. It was because they had real affection for Tim, and they thought that he was family. And you let family get away with a lot more than you would anybody else. You give them a lot more rope to hang themselves with.
1: It was supposed to be a routine motorcade for the Queen of England, but along this two-lane highway leading to Yosemite National Park, a car carrying Secret Service agents collided with another, killing 3 people. What went wrong? Who was responsible? Hidden in this photograph was the clue to the mystery. In 1983, Yosemite National Park in California was selected to be the site of a royal visit by the heads of the British monarchy. Queen Elizabeth II and Prince Philip were scheduled to tour the park following a visit with President Reagan at his California home. Don Schneider, a photographer and a reporter for a local radio station, monitored the preparations for her arrival on his shortwave radio.
6: In advance of that, there were 3 carloads of Secret Service agents that were going to Yosemite to provide security at that location for her. They were not directly involved in her transport, but were supposed to be preceding her and have things ready up there in the park.
1: 3 cars carrying Secret Service agents traveled along Highway 132, a two-lane road that snaked its way through the foothills of the Sierra Nevada. There were 3 agents in the second car. The driver was George LaBarge, 41 years old. He was married with a young son.
7: George LaBarge was a 14-year veteran of the Secret Service from Dayton, Ohio. He had been for many years assigned to the protection detail of the vice presidents.
1: As the 3 agents made their way eastward toward Yosemite, Deputy Sheriff Rod Sinclair of the Mariposa County Sheriff's Office was preparing to check the road closings for the Queen's visit.
6: Rod was a big man, heavy, and was quite macho and authoritative.
7: We had heard, but we never adduced any hard evidence of this fact, that Sinclair was something of a loose cannon.
1: Sinclair and another deputy climbed into a Chevy Impala patrol car, similar to this one, and sped west on Highway 132 to check on the road closings. At the same moment, the Secret Service agents continued eastward in a small rental car. None of the agents was wearing a seatbelt. The road was wet from a light rain. Both Sinclair and the convoy of Secret Service agents believed the road had been cleared of traffic.
6: The sheriff's car was coming from our right around this curve,

0: Secret Service cars were coming from our left.
1: The road curved around a small hill that blocked the driver's view of approaching cars. That location had been the scene of 7 accidents in the previous 3 years. At 10:31 a.m., on March 5th, it happened again. The two cars entered the curve at the exact same moment. The 3 agents were killed instantly. Protected by seatbelts, the 2 deputies suffered only minor injuries. It appeared to be a terrible but unavoidable tragedy. But was it? The answer lay in the scarred surface of the roadway and the twisted metal of the wrecked cars. It happened again. The 2 cars entered the curve at the exact same moment. The 3 agents were killed instantly. Protected by seatbelts, the 2 deputies suffered only minor injuries. It appeared to be a terrible but unavoidable tragedy. But was it? The answer lay in the scarred surface of the roadway and the twisted metal of the wrecked cars.

0: starts July 26th on Discovery.
1: A car with three Secret Service agents and a sheriff's patrol car with two deputies collided along a back road near Yosemite National Park. The collision demolished both cars and claimed the lives of three Secret Service agents. The question facing investigators was, why? Within 2 hours, a special unit of the Fresno, California Highway Patrol called the Multidisciplinary Accident Investigation Team, or MATE, arrived at the scene.
2: Their job is to take a look at everything that's there, document it, classify it, photograph it, and then use it later in the reconstruction process to develop a model as to how the vehicles were moving.
1: Investigators found the point of impact marked by scattered debris, a pool of brake fluid, and more than a dozen gouge and scrape marks. They also found a set of skid marks 64 feet long. They began in Sergeant Sinclair's lane, crossed the yellow center line, and ended in the oncoming lane traveled by the Secret Service. It was clear the skid marks would be a critical clue. The MATE investigators then interviewed eyewitnesses, one of whom was driving behind the Secret Service cars. According to her, the agents did nothing wrong.
2: They were relaxed, taking their time, driving along at a reasonable speed for the area and the terrain.
1: After gathering all the evidence, the MATE investigators began the hard work of reconstructing what caused the accident.
2: What I'm doing here is called motion analysis. I'm using the scaled physical evidence and the scaled vehicles to try to determine how the vehicles were moving during particular phases of the collision.
1: The motion analysis provided the data for a series of critical calculations. The first was the momentum of each car immediately after the collision. Momentum is determined by multiplying each car's speed by its weight. The investigators knew the weights of both cars. By measuring the distance and direction they had slid, their rotation, and the amount of friction, they were able to calculate their post-impact speeds. 30 miles per hour for the sheriff's car, 24 miles per hour for the Secret Service. Next, they looked at the angle at which the two cars had collided.
2: The angle of impact in this particular collision evaluation was critical to determining how this collision took place.
1: MATE calculated that the two cars collided at a 10-degree angle, almost directly head-on. They already knew the direction the sheriff was traveling from the skid marks, so the angle of impact allowed them to calculate the path of the Secret Service car.
2: 10-degree approach angle between these two vehicles places the Secret Service Dodge Aries within its lane of travel and moving slightly from left to right as a potential evasive tactic as impact takes place.
1: Eyewitness testimony had already established that the Secret Service agents were driving at around 35 miles per hour. The critical question was, how fast was Deputy Sinclair driving? Sinclair claimed he was going 55 or 60 miles per hour. Applying the laws of conservation of momentum, MATE calculated he was actually doing 76 miles per hour.
2: When he came into that curve, his vehicle was out of position for the speed that he was traveling. When he saw traffic coming at him in the eastbound direction, he simply didn't have enough distance or enough time to safely negotiate the curve. He panicked, locked up the brakes on the patrol car. Once he did that, the patrol car slides straight across the inside of the curve into the opposing traffic lane and struck the second Secret Service vehicle.
1: Based on its 3-week investigation, the California Highway Patrol believed that Sergeant Sinclair was grossly negligent and recommended that he be criminally prosecuted.
2: I believe the facts were there, given the circumstances, that you could make a case for misdemeanor manslaughter.
1: But one man had lingering doubts about the investigation. Attorney Charles Brunn, who represented Rod Sinclair, believed something vital might have been missed.
3: Rod kept saying over and over again, they were in my lane of travel. They were heading right at me. There was nothing I could do but to hit the brakes.
1: Was Deputy Sinclair telling the truth? Brunn hired his own investigators to find out. And what they would discover would force the Highway Patrol to reopen their investigation.

0: Three Secret Service agents had been killed in a near head-on collision with a sheriff's patrol car. All the evidence indicated that Deputy Sheriff Rod Sinclair was solely to blame. But then, a local photographer, Don Schneider, was looking at slides of the accident when he discovered a clue the highway patrol had missed. Another skid mark.
1: It was a surprise to me to see the mark there because I had not observed a skid mark at the accident site. And I asked the question of the group that was there, "Hey fellas, what is this?" And pointed to the skid mark that I saw on the screen. And it was obvious in the matter of discussion a few moments later that this had something to do with the Secret Service car.
0: Attorney Charles Brunn showed the faint skid mark to a team of accident reconstruction experts. From the angle of the mark, it appeared that the Secret Service car had been over the center line and was turning back into its own lane when it was hit.
2: And all of a sudden, I thought to myself, we have cause here for optimism. Sergeant Sinclair, it would seem, is vindicated. He said they were coming right at him.
0: The new evidence suggested Sinclair had hit the brakes not because he was going too fast, as the highway patrol contended, but because he saw danger ahead. The California Highway Patrol investigators dismissed the new evidence, calling it the phantom skid mark.
3: The CHP experts covered that ground on their hands and knees, literally inch by inch, and never saw that skid mark.
0: Why they didn't find it wasn't clear, but the discovery gave new impetus to Brunn's team of forensic accident reconstruction experts. Paul Kafitz, a photographer and engineer, is an expert in something called photogrammetry.
4: It's a $6 word for making measurements from photographs or using photographs to make measurements.
0: Brunn's experts needed a map of the accident scene with the skid marks to conduct their investigation. Kafitz's job was to reproduce the mark on the road in its exact position so that a surveyor could map its location. He began by making a 35-millimeter negative of Schneider's photograph showing the skid mark.
4: I put it into a special camera that I take back to the scene. I locate the exact point from which he took his photograph, and then looking through my camera, I can remark the position of the skid mark on the ground and have a surveyor record it.
0: The chalk marks help Kafitz verify that the mark he recreated was exactly as it appeared in the photo. Once the new survey map was created, Dr. William Blythe, an expert in applied mechanics and accident reconstruction, was able to trace the path of the Secret Service car. The results confirmed Sinclair's statement that the Secret Service cars were over the center line.
5: Yeah, I think that the amount of vehicle over the center line, as I recall, was something in the neighborhood of one-third or one-half of the vehicle. It wasn't fully in the oncoming lane.
0: The highway patrol had determined that the collision was virtually head-on. Blythe showed that the sheriff's car had struck at an angle, as if Agent LaBarge had been turning to the right to get back into his own lane. Dr. Blythe determined that the critical skid mark was made by one of the front tires on the agent's car. The critical question was, which front tire? The highway patrol experts, after first denying the existence of the skid mark, argued it was made by the left. If they were correct, it meant the Secret Service could not have been over the center line. Using photogrammetry, Kafitz was able to determine the width of the tire that made the skid mark and prove that it was, in fact, the right tire.
4: As it happened, the right front tire on the wrecked LaBarge car was almost an inch narrower than the other three tires. It had been replaced probably by a spare tire at some point. And that particular tire mark matched only that narrower right front tire.
0: Proving the skid mark belonged to the Secret Service car was one of two critical issues facing Dr. Blythe.
5: What was the sheriff reacting to when he applied his brakes? Was he reacting to his perception that he was going too fast to make the corner? Or was he reacting to some other danger that he saw.
0: The highway patrol found Sinclair was going too fast. But Dr. Blythe ran his own test using a patrol car identical to the one Sinclair was driving.
5: The range for the sheriff's vehicle that I found was between 62 and 66 miles an hour.
0: At that speed, Sergeant Sinclair had no reason to hit his brakes because he could have comfortably negotiated the curve. That left only one explanation.
2: We felt there was negligence on the part of the drivers of the first two cars in that entourage in that they crossed the center line.
6: Okay, let's begin a test run.
0: To help prove these findings, Brunn asked Paul Kafetz to conduct a visibility study like this one, recreating what each driver saw an instant before the collision. The results would reveal another surprising piece of evidence.

0: After my accident, I couldn't quite do things like I used to. You know, my daughter introduced Boost to me. I love the support, and when I got into martial arts, we got in it together. A real fight deserves a real Boost.
1: A high-speed collision. Three Secret Service agents killed. California Highway Patrol investigators determined that Sheriff's Deputy Rod Sinclair was solely responsible. But then, the discovery of a skid mark in this photograph suggested the Secret Service was also at fault. The problem was proving it. To reconstruct the critical moments before Deputy Sinclair slammed on his brakes, Attorney Brunn asked Paul Kafetz to conduct a visibility study.
2: What we were trying to find out is, did that skid and ultimate loss of control start because he perceived that the oncoming lead car was in his lane?
1: Kafetz mounted cameras in vehicles identical to those involved in the accident, positioning them to record each driver's point of view. Then, based on the physical evidence and the calculations of Dr. Blythe, he reconstructed the events that preceded the fatal collision.
3: From this viewpoint, you can actually see that the lead car is halfway over the center line, and the LaBarge car in front of this car is also a couple of feet over the center line.
1: Now comes the view from the fourth car, driven by a key eyewitness, Mona Crocker, who told MATE investigators she had seen the accident happen.
4: She testified that at no time did she see any of the three Secret Service cars cross the center line. She also testified that she saw the accident occur.
1: Kafetz's reenactment told a different story.
3: So this is Mona Crocker's viewpoint, and what's important here is that although the lead car ahead of her goes halfway over the center line, straddles the center line, from her viewpoint, that is never visible because it's around the curve and over the hill.
1: Crocker thought she could see the position of the cars. In fact, she could not. From the beginning, the critical question in the case was always, why did Deputy Sinclair jam on his brakes? Kafetz's dramatic reenactment answered the question.
3: Now, from Sinclair's viewpoint, we can see that he sees the lead Secret Service car straddling the center line just a bit more than a second before he begins to skid in a straight line across the highway.
1: The last view is that of Agent LaBarge just before the fatal crash. Based on Kafetz's powerful reenactment and the work of Brunn's team of investigators, a judge ruled that the Secret Service agents were partially responsible for the accident. He also ruled that the United States should reimburse Mariposa County 30% of a $4 million settlement that had been paid to the families of the Secret Service agents killed in the accident.
5: I felt good that the judge believed Sergeant Sinclair that the Secret Service agents had driven across the center line. I felt very good about that.
1: The verdict was later overturned on a technicality, but Brunn and his team of forensic experts had proven their case.
5: It is phenomenal. It is amazing what they can put together and how they can reconstruct an accident and how they can make those small pieces of evidence tell a story.
2: There's satisfaction when the pieces come together in a case like this and other similar cases.
4: That was a very powerful presentation, and I recall having a lump in my throat when I watched it. It was as if you were in the driver's seat watching your life come to an end in that split second. It was a very powerful videotape.
1: In 1993, the Amtrak Railroad experienced the deadliest train crash in United States history. 47 passengers and crew were killed, 103 more were injured. The cause of the accident was unclear. The clues to this mystery were etched in twisted steel and buried in the mud of an Alabama bayou, waiting for investigators to find them.

0: Amtrak Sunset Limited is the country's only remaining transcontinental train.
1: Sunset Limited has an interesting history. Kind of dates back to the romantic time of train travel when it was very elegant and posh to travel by train.
0: On September 20th, 1993, Trudy Justin and her husband Larry boarded the Sunset Limited in Deming, New Mexico, headed for Florida.
2: And I could sit there and look and talk to other people. But the best part is going to the dining car. We went to the dining car three times a day. And you just trot back there, and they were really nice to you.
0: After dinner, Trudy and Larry returned to their seats to rest. The train stopped briefly in New Orleans to fix a broken air conditioner. By 2:30 a.m., it was running about 33 minutes behind schedule. It stopped in Mobile, Alabama, where the engineer waited until a freight train cleared the bridge up ahead. Then, the Sunset Limited started on the last leg of its trip, 750 miles to Miami. The train throttled up to a cruising speed of 72 miles an hour, but visibility was hindered by fog. Shortly before 3 a.m., the Sunset Limited approached the Bayou Canot Bridge. In a matter of seconds, the train's three engines and next four cars plummeted into the water. The engine's fuel tanks ruptured, igniting the diesel fuel.
2: Then the people start yelling, "We got to get out of here because this is going to explode."
0: The tugboat Marvella was the first to report the accident.
3: "I believe we're right below the train. There's a hell of a fire up here in the middle of the river. There ain't supposed to be no fire up here. Like I said, I don't know exactly where we're at. It's so foggy, I can't tell by looking on radar. So there's something bad wrong up here."
4: It was a hell on earth kind of an environment. It was just a horrific, horrific sight.
2: The fire just was getting bigger.
0: The Marvella headed towards the flames through the dense fog to investigate. The crew pulled 17 passengers from the water. Others were less fortunate.
1: The parents of a little girl, she was 10 years old and handicapped. They pushed her to the arms of a rescuer through a window on their car, and they didn't make it out.
0: Of the 220 passengers and crew on board, 47 people were dead or unaccounted for. The FBI immediately flew to the crash site to investigate the possibility of terrorism. The Coast Guard and the National Transportation Safety Board also sent investigators.
4: The lead locomotive was found buried in the mud at about a 45-degree angle, and three-quarters of it, you could not see it. It just buried itself into the marsh.
0: A second engine was alongside. A third was on the opposite side of the bridge. Four derailed cars were nearby. As a local salvage crew began the grim task of pulling the dead from the bayou, investigators wanted to know what caused the deadliest accident in Amtrak history.

0: starts July 26th on Discovery.
1: In the early hours of September 22nd, 1993, Amtrak Sunset Limited plummeted off the Bayou Canot Bridge in Alabama, killing 42 passengers and 5 crew members. 10 minutes before the Sunset Limited derailed, a freight train crossed the bridge in the opposite direction without incident. So what happened in those 10 minutes? Divers recovered the train's event recorder from the bayou, which is like an airline's flight data recorder. The tape revealed the train was traveling at 72 miles per hour, and there was no brake application. Whatever caused the crash, the engineer never saw it. Investigators also discovered the signals on the track were green.
2: The signals are controlled by a current that goes through the rail. And if the rail breaks, the signal will immediately turn red. So the signal didn't turn red.
1: The bridge was originally built in 3 sections. The southern section was a 165-foot steel truss bridge. The center section, a single 140-foot steel girder, was originally designed to pivot so river traffic could pass through. The northern section was simply 192 feet of track laid on top of a wooden trestle. The center section was totally destroyed. Despite its design, the swing feature of the bridge was never used, and investigators discovered it wasn't connected properly.
2: Since they never did use it as a swing bridge, they never did put in the same amount of tie-downs at the ends of the bridge to hold it in place.
1: Divers also examined the wood pilings that supported the bridge.
3: We wanted to determine if the piles had undergone any kind of deterioration, such as damage from wood-destroying organisms like soft rot or brown rot decay.
1: Under a powerful microscope, scientists examined the cell walls of the samples. They looked for triangular-shaped microorganisms like these, which would indicate rot.
3: Since we didn't find them present, then we were fairly comfortable that there was no appreciable deterioration of the piles contributing to the collapse.
1: All that remained were 3 concrete piers. When investigators looked more closely, they discovered that the steel plates used to connect the bridge to the concrete were displaced 48 inches out of alignment. Corley also examined the bolts that attached the metal plates to the concrete.
2: Those attachments were poorly maintained. In several cases, the holes that were supposed to have bolts through them didn't have anything recognizable in them. When we took the material out that was in those holes, we found that it was rust.
1: When the Sunset Limited was pulled out of the water of Bayou Canot with sections of the bridge, it was evident that something terrible had happened. Investigators found that one of its sides, a metal girder, had been sheared off as if struck on the end by a powerful force. Corley measured the spacing of the girder's rivets and compared them to scratches along the side of the train's engine.
2: The rivets made lines down the side of the engine, and you could match the lines made by those rivets with the bridge and confirm that that was what destroyed the girder on the bridge.
1: But how did the train hit the outside of the bridge? While structural engineers examined all the evidence, Coast Guard investigators began interviewing eyewitnesses. What they were about to learn would provide a surprising lead to the investigation.
4: This is the sound of Claire cooking dinner at home. And that's the sound of a fraud alert from Wells Fargo flagging a charge for a pricey restaurant in Paris. Considering Claire isn't in Paris right now, that seemed odd to the bank and to Claire. Two taps later, Claire says nope to the charge, and Wells Fargo is on the case. However you make money work, Wells Fargo can work with that.
5: Wells Fargo Bank, N.A., member FDIC.

0: starts July 26th on Discovery.
1: Investigators had many questions but few answers to what caused the crash of Amtrak Sunset Limited. Coast Guard investigators also interviewed the men and women who helped in the rescue.
2: My first stop was actually to interview the crew of the tugboat Mauvilla, and that was because they were the reporting party of the accident.
1: On the night of the crash, the Mauvilla was making a routine run up the Mobile River, pushing a load of coal and pig iron. The Mauvilla was pushing six barges, so the pilot was 400 feet away from the front of the barges. Investigators learned that the pilot, Willie Odom, called the Coast Guard 3 hours before the train crash to report thick fog on the Mobile River. About a half hour before the accident, Odom said he steered his six barges around a bend in the Mobile River and saw what appeared to be another tugboat on his radar. He said he steered towards it, hoping to tie onto it until visibility improved. But before that could happen, Willie Odom said his tugboat ran aground. At this point, Captain Andrew Stabler took over command of the Mauvilla and called the Coast Guard asking for help.
3: Seems to have a cable or something wrapped in the wheel. Barges afloat, adrift, southbound. And if anybody down there can help round them up, I would definitely appreciate it.
1: Around 2:50 a.m., the Mauvilla's crew heard a crash, then saw a fire through the fog.
3: I'm not sure what I'm seeing, but I'm seeing something that's burning. And it looks like it's crossways of the river. How it got out that far, if that's what I'm looking at, I don't have any idea.
1: But if the Mauvilla was on the Mobile River, how were they able to see an accident on the Bayou Canot 6 miles away?
3: Mauvilla Bay, Mobile Coast Guard, we've got a mess up here. This train has run off the 14-mile railroad bridge.
1: But that was a mistake. The accident was on the bridge going across the Bayou Canot, a waterway that was closed to commercial boat traffic.
2: Bayou Canot is a subsidiary of the Mobile River, and in that very dense fog, the operator of the tug mistakenly turned down into Bayou Canot, thinking it was a bend in the river a couple of miles further upriver than where he really was.
1: But how could this happen? Investigators discovered that the Mauvilla had no maps on board or even a compass.
4: That's a very important thing, but the people in the river don't look at it that way. So what? All you do is steer between the banks, and that's it.
1: The Mauvilla was equipped with radar, which wasn't required at the time, but the pilot, Willie Odom, wasn't trained to use it. When investigators heard Odom's story, they went back to the bridge to examine what now seemed like a key piece of evidence.
2: The railroad bridge had a concrete pier that was holding up the bridge structure, and there was very fresh damage to the concrete of that bridge pier.
1: Something had hit the point of the pier. Was it one of the Mauvilla's barges? Had the Mauvilla caused the Sunset Limited to derail?
2: When we found the left-hand barge, there was a similar mark of scrape paint and an indentation into the metal. And in fact, it kind of looked T-shaped, which would indicate that the barge hit the top or flat portion as well as the edge of it, and it kind of gave it a little T-shaped mark.
1: The other barges revealed more surprising clues. The center barge also had damage. There were vertical scrapes and an indentation. A clue to the cause of the scrapes was found on the bridge's center span.
5: When we pulled the girder out of the water, we did a visual inspection, and we noticed that some of the vertical steel members called stiffeners that were on the side of the girder had been bent flat against the girder.
1: Investigators measured the distance between the stiffeners and compared them to the vertical marks on the barge. They were a perfect match. Now, they had solid evidence to prove what caused the fatal crash of the Sunset Limited.
6: This is the sound of Lucy, staying on top of her spending. You see, even though she's buying a new pair of jeans, she knows that it fits within her monthly budget. Because Wells Fargo will send an alert if her balance drops below her set amount. Yep, nothing gets past Lucy. Or Wells Fargo, for that matter. However you make money work, Wells Fargo can work with that.
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0: X and two free 100 watt solar panels.
1: Authorities knew that the tugboat Malvilla was in the vicinity of the Bayou Canot Bridge shortly before the train crash, and not on the Mobile River as the pilot thought. Investigators discovered concrete chips on the Movilla's front left barge. The chips, along with samples from the bridge's pier, were sent to the FBI for analysis.
2: Each mix of concrete is unique. It has a specific amount of rocks, sand, cement, and water in it.
1: The investigators cut the concrete samples into razor-thin slices, then studied them under a transmitter light microscope. The microscope shines polarized light through the samples, revealing the specific optical properties of the rocks, sand, and cement.
2: The FBI, after they examined the samples they found on the barge, determined that the concrete on the barge was the same as that found in the pier at the south end of the bridge.
1: Based on all the evidence, the National Transportation Safety Board concluded that Willie Odom had gotten lost in the heavy fog as he piloted the Malvilla up the Mobile River. With no maps or compass on board, Odom wasn't trained to read the boat's radar. He mistakenly veered left onto the Bayou Canot instead of continuing up the Mobile River. Odom then mistook the radar image of the bridge for another tow barge. As he tried to maneuver towards it, his front left barge struck the concrete south pier. The other two barges struck the bridge itself, knocking the bridge and the train track 48 inches out of alignment. When Odom struck the bridge, he didn't know it, in part because he couldn't see the bridge through the fog, since it was unlighted. Odom mistakenly believed he had run aground. Inexplicably, the collision bent the track in an S shape, but didn't break it, which explains why the electrical current running through the tracks didn't break either.
3: Had the track been severed, sure, that signal would have gone off down the line and would have been a warning in Mobile that something was wrong at the track over Bayou Canot.
1: Coast Guard records show the Movilla struck the bridge only 8 minutes before the Sunset Limited arrived. As the engineer headed towards the bridge, he saw a green light telling him the track ahead was all clear.
2: As the train approached, I believe that the engine derailed just as it was getting to the portion of the bridge that had been moved sideways. And it hit that portion of the bridge, dragging the entire bridge along with the engines and destroying it.
4: It's a big piece of steel out on the bridge, and the train struck it at 72 miles an hour. And then from that, you can tell that it just tore the hell out of it.
1: As the track collapsed, the lead engine and the next four cars flew into the water. Some of the passenger cars stopped on the bridge, or the fatality count might have been higher. Tragically, the train was running about a half hour late due to the stop to repair the air conditioning. Had the train been on time, it would have crossed the bridge before the Movilla ran into it.
5: I think this investigation just confirmed for me a couple of long-standing philosophies that I've had. One is that every accident is a kind of a chain reaction. There's five or six links in the chain that all have to happen

0: radar on board, and all operators are required to have formal training in how to use it. The boats are also required to have a compass on board, as well as the necessary maps and river charts. There's also a requirement for all bridges to have lighting, even those on waterways closed to commercial traffic. Willie Odom was cleared of any criminal charges, but he never again piloted a tugboat.
1: I think my main interest in all of the jobs I get into is to determine what went wrong so that we can learn from the bad things that have happened in the past and do better in the future.
2: I can't prevent what's happened, but if I learn lessons from it and then make changes in rules, regulations, and procedures, I've done a lot to prevent that next one from happening.

0: In a crowded London underground station, a small routine fire suddenly erupts into a deadly inferno and kills 31 people. Dozens more are injured. A team of forensic experts searches for clues to the cause of the blaze and finds that the fire seemed to defy the very laws of physics. To unravel the cause of the mysterious fire, investigators would need to recreate a historic train station inside a modern computer. The sprawling London Underground is the largest and oldest subway rail system in the world. But on the evening of November 18, 1987, commuters are unaware that disaster lurks beneath them. At 7:30 p.m., a passenger at the historic King's Cross station sees a flicker of flame underneath a heavily varnished 50-year-old wooden escalator. The London Fire Brigade is dispatched. It seems to be a routine call.
1: An everyday call to a fire in an escalator, something we were receiving probably 20 or 30 times a month. So it was no big deal.
0: Fire Captain Roger Kendall, one of the first to reach the scene, waits above ground for his supervisor to report.
1: We were waiting for a message to come back to say either we're all going home or he may need a bit of equipment.
0: Trains continue to come and go despite the minor commotion. Musician Ron Lipsius arrives at the station on one of those trains.
2: We noticed these two men. I don't think they were in uniform, but they were physically blocking entrance to the wooden escalators on our left, which are the ones that directly go to the Piccadilly train. So we thought, oh, that's strange. And it was actually a tiny bit hazy in there, too. We noticed that, too. A little bit smoky.
0: Firemen see a small fire burning about halfway up one of the escalators, bringing passengers from the tracks up to the ticket hall.
3: A very experienced fire officer looked down the escalator and assessed the fire as being, it's about the size of a cardboard box.
0: But firefighter Colin Townsend spots something he believes is dangerous. He calls firefighters above ground, asking for more equipment and saying people are in danger.
1: He, through his experience, had seen something going on above the fire, around the fire. Whatever he could see, he knew that something bad was about to happen.
0: On the train platform below, passengers are now being urged to get out. The quickest escape route is up another bank of escalators near the fire. These two lead directly to the ticket hall.
2: As soon as we got near the top, we noticed it was really dark and smoky. At that time, there was this policeman with a flashlight saying, hurry up, don't just stand there.
0: But the warning comes too late.
2: As soon as I went through that turnstile, some kind of explosion happened.
4: When I was halfway up that escalator, a sheet of flame erupted and shot across the top, or the whole of the top of the exit from that escalator, so I was just moving up towards a wall of fire.
0: Searing flames rip up the escalator and into the ticket hall, incinerating everything in their path.
2: This thing is like a monster.
1: There was just a complete rush of thick black smoke from

0: subways, and it was right at that moment we realised that the flashover had occurred.
1: Flashover is a virtually instantaneous spread of fire. Everything flammable ignites simultaneously.
2: So from 2 minutes, it had gone apparently the size of a cardboard box to a major disaster.
1: Firefighters tried desperately to get inside the station, but are driven back by the intense heat and smoke.
0: Firefighters were collapsing left, right and centre. The heat down there had made some of them urinate themselves with fear. And when they came out onto the top, they weren't capable of moving again. A lot of them were collapsing into heaps.
1: Ron Lipsius stumbles into the chaos outside and for the first time realizes he is badly burned.
3: I looked at my hands and there was this skin just hanging down like when a snake sheds its skin.
1: Firefighters battled the blaze for an hour. When it is finally out, 31 people are dead and more than 70 others are injured. Among the dead is firefighter Colin Townsley.
0: Colin was found with two members of the public that he'd obviously tried desperately to get out of that inferno, and it cost him his life.
1: The King's Cross station is shut down. The London Underground is crippled. Thousands of commuters are stranded. Through the smoky haze of the ruins, a mystery emerges. Why did a fire the size of a cardboard box explode into a deadly inferno in a matter of seconds?
4: When your cat is acting weird-er, or your dog is being loud-er, your turtle moves slow-er.
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4: Your cat seems thirsty-er.
6: Whoa, slow down, buddy.
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3: When your cat is acting weirder, or your dog is being louder, your turtle moves slower.
4: Hello, Ted.
3: Your cat seems thirstier.
5: Whoa, slow down, buddy.
3: Or your puppy is acting clumsier. 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
4: Veg ER for pets. 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
3: Veg, the better, kinder ER for pets.
6: In the hours following the deadly King's Cross fire, investigators from England's Health and Safety Executive sifted through the charred station looking for clues. But finding them in the ruined ticket halls and tunnels wasn't easy.
7: There is nothing quite like seeing a fire scene firsthand to give you a full appreciation of the devastation that has taken place, and also to give you a feel for how the fire might have developed.
6: They needed to answer two critical questions. What sparked the fire, and how could it appear so suddenly and erupt into a fatal blaze that claimed 31 lives? Nearly a million people relied on the underground each day. They needed to know if the system was safe.
8: It was on the front pages of every newspaper, obviously, for several days. And there was enormous demand to find out why it had happened.
6: Investigators started where the flames were first spotted, the escalator. This was the lowest point of the fire, indicating the fire had started there and burned upward. No accelerants or other indications of arson were found. Underneath the escalator, investigators found accumulated grease, litter, and debris. Ideal fuel for starting a fire. They also found evidence of many previous small fires started by smoldering matches and cigarettes.
7: The actual source of ignition is assumed to be a dropped match, which had not been extinguished. And if that had come in contact with the grease on the running track of the escalator, the grease would have ignited very, very easily.
6: Investigators speculated that someone on the escalator lit a cigarette and carelessly tossed away a burning match. But could one match cause such a deadly fire?
8: They tried dropping matches from heights. They found that a match would be able to, in certain circumstances, to light the grease on the escalator.
6: But in the tests, the fire was slow burning and didn't explode up the escalator.
9: There was all sorts of theories as to how this could have happened so fast. And amongst those theories, everyone was desperately searching for the truth.
6: Meanwhile, journalists uncovered dozens of previous escalator fires in the London Underground.
8: To some extent, the Underground had been extremely lucky for 50 years. They had a lot of these wooden escalators. They all suffered from similar problems. There had been a series of escalator fires. It was reasonably predictable that there was going to be a serious one.
6: After a fire 2 years earlier at another station, investigators said the system's aging wooden escalators were a disaster waiting to happen. But why did this fire turn into a deadly inferno?
9: There was a lot of thoughts about the trains actually fanning the flames, because it was extremely clear whenever a train came into that station that the smoke that was bellowing out of the subways where I would increase.
6: But measurements of airflow in the escalator area showed this would not affect a small fire on the steps. Other theories blame the varnish on the wooden escalator and multiple layers of paint on the ceiling.
10: When the HSE did some tests on the ceiling paint, some of it that was not damaged, they couldn't make the flame spread fast enough along it. And that's when they started to question what else could be the main fuel. And that's when they came to talk to us to see if we could do anything to help.
8: What do you think of these results, Susanna?
6: Investigators now turn to a team of forensic mathematicians at the investigative firm of CFX. Their goal was to create a computer simulation of the deadly fire using computation fluid dynamics, or CFD. This was the first time it would be applied to the behavior of fire. But they believed it would work because heat and air flow like fluids.
11: The hot air causes the fluid to expand, and it makes it lighter, and then it tends to rise relative to the other ambient fluid around. And so then you see smoke rising, smoke plumes, and that's the kind of thing that we can simulate with the software, because it really is just simple fluid mechanics.
6: But could it solve the mystery of the King's Cross fire?
3: When your cat is acting weird-er, or your dog is being loud-er, your turtle moves slow-er.
4: Hello, Ted.
3: Your cat seems thirsty-er.
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3: Or your puppy is acting clumsy-er. 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

0: When your cat is acting weirder, or your dog is being louder, your turtle moves slower.
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5: To recreate the deadly King's Cross fire in a virtual world, the station was measured and mapped onto a computer grid. Then, factors such as the fire's point of origin, airflow, and types of wood and paint were added to the simulation. But the result showed something unusual. According to the computer model, the King's Cross fire had literally defied the laws of physics.
6: It's a little bit of hot temperature.
5: The hot air around the fire did not rise. Instead, it clung to the steps.
7: We saw that the hottest air seemed to be lying down in the escalator trench, which was unexpected to me anyway, and to the other people from HSE who came to look at those early simulations. I think the initial reaction was it was possible that I'd got gravity upside down, which you can do in the computer, so maybe I'd made things go the wrong way.
8: Was it a human error? Could we have input the data incorrectly? Could there be a bug in the program?
5: Investigators entered all the data again. The results were the same.
7: We did all the checking and did more runs and still found that the hottest air was lying down in the trench, eventually spiralling up over the ceiling, but initially lying down in the trench.
5: It was a startling but significant clue. The hot air and gases should have risen up to the ceiling, but the escalator stairway appeared to channel them into the ticket hall.
7: And that made us start to think about maybe the wood of the escalator could be the main fuel. If the flames are lying down in the trench, they're preheating the wood ahead of the main flame front, and therefore, well, once it gets going, it could move very, very rapidly.
5: They called what they saw the trench effect. But it was merely a theory using untested computer simulations, and it was inconsistent with typical fire behavior.
9: If you have a fire burning in the open on a flat surface, the fire feeds itself with air by drawing it in from the outside. It's created by the dynamics of the flame itself. The buoyant gases rise, creating slight pressure differences which draw air in at a low level.
5: But on an incline, that airflow is restricted on the uphill side. To examine this, a rough model, one-tenth the size of the escalator shaft, was placed flat on the ground. The result was a slow, vertical burn. But at a 30-degree angle, the angle of the King's Cross escalator, the flames leaned into the shaft at an angle and raced upwards. In the confined trench, the fire could only draw air from below, creating a draft.
7: Because the air can't come round the fire, it has to come effectively through the fire.
5: Investigators then ran a bigger test on a one-third size model of the complete King's Cross station. If the trench effect worked this time, it would prove their theory was right.
10: In a matter of 3 or 4 seconds, the flames went from the upright to being lying along the escalator trench. And from then on, it was just as we'd predicted. Which was very gratifying.
5: It was clear that the previously unknown phenomenon called the trench effect was real.
10: Now we understand. It's now all obvious. It fits together. The jigsaw fits together perfectly.
5: The investigative team now had compelling evidence that would reveal the deadly sequence of events.
0: When your cat is acting weirder, or your dog is being louder, your turtle moves slower.
1: Hello, Ted.
0: Your cat seems thirstier.
2: Whoa, slow down, buddy.
0: Or your puppy is acting clumsier. Day or night, if you don't know what's wrong, know where to go.
1: Veg ER for Pets, this is Kate.
0: Veg, the better, kinder ER for pets.

0: when your cat is acting weirder, or your dog is being louder, your turtle moves slower.
1: Hello, Ted.
0: Your cat seems thirstier.
2: Whoa, slow down, buddy.
0: Or your puppy is acting clumsier. Day or night, if you don't know what's wrong, know where to go.
1: Veg ER for pets. This is Kate.
0: Veg. The better, kinder ER for pets.
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5: For months, a government inquiry into the disaster at the King's Cross Station fire had struggled to find out how a small fire had exploded so quickly and killed 31 people. Now, a team of forensic experts said new computer technology provided the answers.
6: The computer graphics helped us to understand what had taken place and also to present the results to people who were maybe not as familiar with the technology that we were using, so we could explain the results to them very simply.
5: Sometime around 7:15 p.m., a smoker at King's Cross carelessly dropped a match on the wooden escalator. The match fell between the steps and the side of the escalator into the gear bed below. It was lined with years of grease and debris. A slow-burning fire began. At 7:30 p.m., the flames became visible, and underground staff called the fire brigade. At 7:40 p.m., two firemen saw the low-lying flames and at first assumed it could be easily extinguished.
7: The fireman who was walking down escalator number 6 and looked across to escalator number 4 approximately 1 minute before flashover and described the fire as being relatively small.
5: But then the fire spread across the steps, the bottom of the trench. It could only draw oxygen from one direction, from below. This was the trench effect.
7: The flames were deflected into the trench and began to flow up the treads, the risers, and exposing the balustrades to very high levels of heat flux.
6: From there, the hot gases are going up the escalator trench ahead of the flame. They're heating the wood quite considerably. It gets quite hot even though there's no flame there.
8: It's sucking up the air from below like a chimney would, which is what it needs to do. And that would tend to flatten the flames down in the early stages as well, which would start this effect off of the trench effect.
5: The escalator trench acted as a chimney made not of brick, but of highly flammable wood. At 7:45, a torrent of superheated gas rushed up the escalator, priming everything in its path to burn.
8: The sudden movement of the fire up to the escalator was called the flashover as it burst into the booking hall at the top.
5: The hot gases and flames exploded into the ticket hall, feeding off years of thick paint on the walls and 3 tons of varnished wood on the escalator below. The cavernous room was a death trap.
9: Those people would have died extremely quickly. And if there's any comfort there, it is the comfort that they didn't suffer for very, very long at all.
5: The government's board of inquiry accepted the new science of the trench effect and found it had caused the disaster.
10: There was a general sense amongst people that really the underground should and could have prevented this. I mean, there were resignations, of course, but I think there was a sense that the underground hadn't really been on top of the problem of fire underground.
5: To ensure such a tragedy would never happen again, all wooden escalators were eventually removed from the system. Flammable grease and debris are regularly removed from beneath escalators. And the underground staff is now required to be trained in fire evacuation procedures. Those directly affected by the fire can take some comfort that science explained the mystery that changed their lives.
11: My life was going a certain way. I was perfectly happy with it. And it totally ruined that life, but I got on to a different life.
9: I don't use the underground. I haven't used the underground since that night at King's Cross. I'm not saying it's not safe, because I believe it's far safer now than it ever was. But for me personally, I'm happy to avoid it.
5: Those who solved the mystery of the King's Cross fire know their intensive efforts will help save lives.
12: There's also a plaque in the booking hall to the memory of the people that died then. You know, I often just stop there and stand and read it and just spend a quiet moment in reflection, because there was a human tragedy there, which is sometimes can easily be forgotten. So I feel strange going back there, and you know, a little shiver.
8: I enjoyed seeing the computer model be used in a way that was good, so that people could understand what had happened and therefore try and prevent it happening again.
7: It's opened a whole new line of study on flame spread that perhaps would have taken much longer to achieve if we hadn't had the experience of King's Cross.
5: A young woman died under suspicious circumstances. And there were no witnesses and very few leads. But investigators hoped a tiny red fiber, some paper towels, and a tire could solve the mystery. Interstate 97 runs along the eastern side of the Cascade Mountains in the Pacific Northwest.
13: Highway 97 is very well traveled, and truck traffic is unbelievable, but it's a major state highway.
5: Early one June morning, a man driving along the interstate in Oregon spotted something on the side of the road. When he stopped to investigate, he discovered it was a sleeping bag.
14: He went back to check it out and see if it was any good. It was a decent sleeping bag, so he threw it in the back of his truck.
5: But later that day, he took a closer look at it. Inside, he found a pair of women's sneakers and a purse. Both were covered in blood.
14: The first thing I thought was we had a female dead body somewhere on 97. I mean, women don't leave their purse in sleeping bags.
5: There was no money inside the purse, but there was a driver's license. It belonged to a 20-year-old woman named Carrie Love, who lived in a small town near Seattle, about 400 miles from where the sleeping bag was found. Carrie's mother told police that her daughter lived. Early one June morning, a man driving along the interstate in Oregon spotted something on the side of the road. When he stopped to investigate, he discovered it was a sleeping bag.
14: He went back to check it out and see if it was any good. It was a decent sleeping bag, so he threw it in the back of his truck.
5: But later that day, he took a closer look at it. Inside, he found a pair of women's sneakers and a purse. Both were covered in blood.
14: The first thing I thought was we had a female dead body somewhere on 97. I mean, women don't leave their purse in sleeping bags.
5: There was no money inside the purse, but there was a driver's license. It belonged to a 20-year-old woman named Carrie Love, who lived in a small town near Seattle, about 400 miles from where the sleeping bag was found. Carrie's mother told police that her daughter left home a few days earlier to visit her father in Los Angeles.
15: She told me that she was going to be staying with her father down there. And she was really looking forward to that because it had been a while since she had seen him.
14: We walked for miles up 97 on both sides, just walking parallel to the road to see if we could find anything that was discovered.
5: But they found nothing.
14: We went back to check it out and see if it was any good. It was a decent sleeping bag, so he threw it in the back of his truck.
5: But later that day, he took a closer look at it. Inside, he found a pair of women's sneakers and a purse. Both were covered in blood.
14: The first thing I thought was we had a female dead body somewhere on 97. I mean, women don't leave their purse in sleeping bags.
5: There was no money inside the purse, but there was a driver's license. It belonged to a 20-year-old woman named Carrie Love, who lived in a small town near Seattle, about 400 miles from where the sleeping bag was found. Carrie's mother told police that her daughter left home a few days earlier to visit her father in Los Angeles.
15: She told me that she was going to be staying with her father down there. And she was really looking forward to that because it had been a while since she had seen him.
14: We walked for miles up 97 on both sides, just walking parallel to the road to see if we could find anything that was discovered.
16: But they found nothing. Then Cooper remembered that there was an isolated truck stop about 15 miles from where the sleeping bag had been discarded.
14: It's out of the way. It's dark, black, pitch black up there at night. And if that's the case, in the scenario, that's what I would have done. I would have dumped her there.
17: There was a drag mark in the gravel where it appeared that something had been dragged through the gravel of the parking area.
16: And that's where they found Carrie Love's body, buried beneath a mound of gravel. Nearby, investigators found sheets of green paper towels with pieces of duct tape attached to the ends.
14: When I held this up to my face, I could see the nose and the chin because whoever was wearing this had expired all this mucus and liquid into the paper, and then it dries.
13: We wanted to make sure anything that we had was preserved for the forensic aspect of this later on. Blood, obviously, has to be preserved. Fingerprints have to be preserved. So when you start realizing you're dealing with a homicide, then everything is ratcheted up 100% in terms of making sure you take care of things.
16: Investigators were certain that something at the crime scene would lead them to the killer. All they had to do was find it.
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0: This young woman is dead. She shouldn't be dead. Now it's my life's job to make sure that this person is punished for it.
1: Carrie Love's body was discovered in the hunting area of one of the most prolific serial killers in American history.
2: The first thing that flipped through my mind was, had the Green River Killer got hold of her?
1: More than 40 women had been killed in the area, and the Green River Killer had never been apprehended. Before police removed Carrie Love's body from the gravel pit, forensic scientists were careful to collect as much evidence as possible.
3: We did recover trace evidence from the body later that we might have lost if we'd just drug her out. There was a fuzz ball of fibers that was adhering to her abdomen, and there was 12 or 14 different kinds of fibers.
1: Investigators hoped that Carrie's autopsy would tell them what happened during her last moments alive.
4: The autopsy lasted, I think, a little over 9 hours. And that was because in doing what we had to do, we set the pattern and the tone, and the group of guys that work with this are the best you can get.
1: Under Carrie's fingernails were several red cotton fibers, an indication that she had fought her attacker. Petechial hemorrhages in Carrie's eyes indicated she had been asphyxiated. There were also two deep stab wounds to her chest. And on her left arm and chest, investigators discovered what was perhaps the most telling piece of evidence. These were contusions that brought blood up to the surface of the skin. The pattern looked to some like tire impressions.
3: This came from the side of the tire being pressed down on her arm. But it was a very geometric pattern. I mean, you could see it. It was square, and then there would be a rounded part and then a square part. And it just spoke to me that said, that's part of a tire.
1: The paper towels found near Carrie's body were a common brand, nothing unusual. But forensic scientist Mike Howard did find something distinctive.
3: So you could just hold the towel up to the light, and there were the little holes along, and they were random along one edge.
1: Each brand has a unique pattern, which is produced by large rollers in the manufacturing process.
3: This roller will start to wear, and when it does, sometimes it will actually punch clear through the paper towel and leave holes. In this particular case, the paper towels did have a blemish in it where the roller had been punching through and leaving random holes in the towels. I went around to various stores. I probably bought about 100 rolls of towels. None of them had the little holes in like that did.
1: Investigators learned that Carrie Love worked as a dispatcher for a small trucking company called Northern Star. The owner of the company was a man named Jesse Pratt.
2: When I first saw his picture, I thought he was a reject from Hell's Angels. Just a real scary type person.
1: Pratt told police that he offered Carrie a ride to Los Angeles in his truck, but Carrie declined. She wanted to take an airplane instead.
4: Carrie decided, according to Jesse, that she wasn't going to drive to L.A. She now wanted him to drop her off at SeaTac Airport in Seattle.
1: But none of the flight manifests showed Carrie Love on board.
0: Obviously, being in this business, she knew that was a crappy story, but he had to make up something.
1: A background check revealed Pratt had been married 4 times and had a history of violence towards women. All of his ex-wives claimed he had beaten them. Even worse, in 1981, Pratt was sentenced to 10 years for kidnapping one of his girlfriends, but was released after serving only 10 months in prison.
0: He'd served time in Walla Walla prison. Unfortunately, he was let out way earlier than he should have been let out.
1: Some of his past girlfriends told investigators Pratt had been involved in prostitution.
0: Every girlfriend he had, he tried to make a hooker out of her. It was just a matter of time, and frankly, I'm stunned that there aren't more victims out of there. Jesse Pratt is the most pathological, destructive criminal that's come through here, and we've had several.
1: When police looked inside Pratt's truck, at first they found little of value.
4: It was obvious the truck had been cleaned up. It was too clean. There weren't even hardly fingerprints in that truck.
1: So forensic scientists would have to look elsewhere, because evidence is often in the most unlikely spot.

0: starts July 26th on Discovery.
1: Jesse Pratt acknowledged that Carrie Love worked for him as an administrative assistant while Pratt hauled freight with his 18-wheel truck. Pratt said he offered Carrie a ride to Los Angeles to visit her father, but Carrie refused. And he said he dropped her off at the Seattle airport and drove to Los Angeles alone.
2: When we examined the truck, there were two rolls of paper towels in the trucks, one of which was opened, and it just happened to be Bounty brand.
1: It was the same brand and color of paper towels used in Carrie's asphyxiation.
2: I stripped some of the green dye out and did an analysis of the dye, so the dyes were the same. I ran them on an instrument called an X-ray fluorescence spectrometer to look for the metal elements that were present, even though there weren't a lot.
1: What are metals doing in paper? When the wood is made into pulp, the excess fibers are removed with sulfur, some of which remains in the paper. And sodium from the wood remains in the paper end product, too. In a process known as ashing, Howard burned each sample to ash. A neutral chemical compound was added, then placed in the fluorescent spectrometer, where the metals fluoresce as the X-rays pass through. Both samples had identical amounts of sulfur, sodium, potassium, and other trace metals.
2: They had the same metallic components in the towels, so we were able to link those towels from the dump scene back directly to the towels in the truck.
1: The roll of towels in the truck also had the same puncture marks from the manufacturing rollers as the towels at the crime scene. Next, forensic scientists compared the red cotton fibers underneath Carrie's fingernails to a red cotton T-shirt Pratt was wearing when police questioned him. They were microscopically similar, made from the same materials and the same dyes.
3: That fingernail raked the article of clothing. It could have been done in passion, it could have been in hatred, it could have been in fighting.
1: The fibers from the discarded sleeping bag were also discovered in the sleeping area of Pratt's truck.
2: So we now had a fiber link with multiple fibers that link Carrie Love both with the sleeper compartment with the truck and with the sleeping bag at the dump scene.
1: Among Pratt's business papers, Cooper found an interesting lead, a gas receipt for the day before Carrie's body was discovered.
3: For diesel fuel in Red's gasoline station.
1: So Cooper called Red's gas station to see if they could remember Jesse Pratt.
3: And he says, yeah, the driver had a full beard and a big pot belly. And I'm sitting there, I'm starting to breathe hard because I can't believe what he's recalling. And I says, is there anything else? He says, yeah, that young, good-looking little girl that was with him.
1: When faced with this eyewitness testimony and forensic evidence, Pratt quickly changed his story. He now admitted that Carrie had been in the sleeper compartment of his truck because the two had consensual sex, but said Carrie had stolen some money from him during the trip.
4: So he was angry at her, had some fights over it, but then after they got up on Highway 58, he just couldn't take it anymore, and he booted her out of the truck at night and said, find your own way. Now, to me, that was the stupidest story you could have made up, because if I'd have been on the jury, I'd have convicted him of murder just for that.
3: Jesse could look at me, smile, carry on a conversation, and I knew from his demeanor and his tone of voice, he was flat out lying.
1: But investigators wanted to do one more test. They wanted an expert to examine the tires on Pratt's truck. Could they hold the key to the death of Carrie Love?

0: This is the sound of Lucy staying on top of her spending. 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Yep, nothing gets past Lucy. Or Wells Fargo, for that matter. 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

0: product in real estate today.
1: Investigators knew that Carrie Love's killer had driven over her body after she was dead. There was a tire pattern across her chest and a strange burn pattern across her left forearm that appeared to be caused by friction. The mark resembled the pattern found on the side of a truck tire.
2: It wasn't the flat portion of the tire that was burnt into her. It was the side of the tire.
1: To see if one of Jesse Pratt's tires had caused these injuries, investigators called Peter McDonald, the premier tire evidence expert in the country.
3: They had heard about my expertise and thought this might be useful.
1: The first thing McDonald had to do was to take impressions of every tire on Jesse Pratt's truck. He knew just by looking at the tires that all 18 tires had recently been retreaded. And for some unexplained reason, all the tread patterns were different. The tire mark across Carrie Love's body appeared to resemble the right rear tire on Pratt's truck. The question now was whether the side pattern on that tire could be matched to the burn mark on Carrie Love's left forearm. When a tire is retreaded, a new sheath of rubber tracking is glued onto the tire's core and is then spliced together. McDonald was most interested in that splice where the retread was glued together on the outside of the tire. He laid paper over the side of the tire and pushed it down to lift the impressions. The side pattern on the tire was a short bar followed by a rounded square. But at the point where the retread was spliced together, the bar was shorter than anywhere else on the tire.
3: The one particular bar that I focused my attention to was unique, and that only would occur where there's a splice of the retread.
1: Back in his lab, McDonald cut out the pattern, mounted it on a rubber stamp, then applied ink. He pressed it on his left forearm. The pattern was identical to the pattern burned into Carrie Love's arm and identical to the side pattern on the tire from Jesse Pratt's truck. Both patterns had the same shortened bar at the spot where the retread was spliced together.
3: If it hadn't been for these unique features, I couldn't have made a positive identification.
1: On that same tire, McDonald noticed a serial number, XZA9219, on the new retread. He traced that number back to the company that treaded the tire. The manager revealed the tire was retreaded just 2 months before Carrie's death. And he also revealed who had paid for the work.
3: The check that was written for $278 for a retread, and it was signed by the victim, Carrie Love.
1: Prosecutors believe Carrie accepted Pratt's offer of a ride to Los Angeles. Along the way, Pratt demanded sex. Carrie refused, and there was a confrontation. The forensic evidence suggests that Pratt covered her nose and mouth with the paper towels and stabbed her to death. But in the struggle, Carrie grabbed Pratt.

0: To have that bite him in the back, so to speak, was just incredible.
1: I've been in here 18 years, and this is by far the most, the best, most well-investigated case that I've ever seen.
2: The whole process was just amazing. In my next lifetime, I want to be a forensic scientist.

0: In 1995, Carolyn Killaby of Vancouver, Washington, got into a heated argument with her husband. She then went to a local bar alone. No one has seen or heard from her since. But some saliva from an envelope and a speck of blood on a wristwatch helped solve the mystery of her disappearance. In 1990, Carolyn and Dan Killaby were married, each for the second time. Dan managed a furniture store. Carolyn was a medical technician employed by the U.S. military. Carolyn and Dan each had a daughter from their previous marriages, and they moved into this home in Vancouver, Washington.
1: My mom was basically the backbone of my whole family. I mean, she was very strong-willed, and she held everybody together. She was the problem solver. She was the supporter. She was the happiness, the joy. She was just like everything you could ask for.
0: On Saturday night, November 11th, 1995, Carolyn and Dan got into an argument.
2: She'd been in a fight with her husband because her husband had decided, instead of doing something with her that night that she'd counted on, they were going to go out. He was going to go out with his brother and have some food and drink. And she objected significantly to that. And I don't know whether she stomped out of the house and drove over there or how that transpired, but she ended up at Omar's and she was doing some serious drinking there.
0: A waitress said Carolyn was dancing, but was there alone and was obviously intoxicated.
3: The other indication was that she was alone at the table and that her head was down and that she had her head on the table and was basically passed out at the table, not functioning, not talking to anyone. Very, very clear to everyone in the bar that she was highly intoxicated.
0: That night, around 11 o'clock, witnesses said they saw Carolyn leave the bar and she was never seen again.
4: I came home Sunday morning and she was gone.
0: The next day, Dan Killaby called police to report Carolyn missing. Family members, friends, and volunteers searched the surrounding area without success.
1: I knew that she would not leave unless somebody made her. There was no way she would have left us.
0: Carolyn's car was found in the bar's parking lot. The Killaby family hired their own search dogs. The dogs tracked Carolyn's scent from the bar directly back to her home. The police believed this might be evidence that Carolyn returned home from the bar before she disappeared. No one else was home that night. Dan and the two girls spent Saturday night elsewhere.
2: Well, they were concerned about whether or not Dan's alibi that he was out drinking with his brother was solid. And I think that they stayed out real late and got real drunk. And so the police were not 100% convinced that that could have been the case.
0: Creating further suspicions was the fact that Carolyn had a $230,000 life insurance policy payable to her husband.
1: I always stood behind Dan. There was no doubt that I could never conceive the idea that he had actually done something like this.
0: Dan Killaby denied any involvement in his wife's disappearance, but police discovered there were problems in the marriage.
3: We found out that it wasn't the perfect marriage by any stretch of the imagination. I think we figured that there were some difficulties and some strains in the marriage.
0: 2 hours after Carolyn

left the bar. The police received two calls from people who said they heard a woman screaming for help in a field about a mile from Omar's lounge. Police searched the area using night vision goggles, but they found nothing. With no solid leads, the Killaby family offered a $10,000 reward for any information on Carolyn's whereabouts. And then, a bombshell. A customer at Omar's lounge said he saw Dan Killaby with Carolyn in the parking lot on the night she disappeared.

0: This is the sound of Lucy staying on top of her spending. You see, even though she's buying a new pair of jeans, she knows that it fits within her monthly budget. Because Wells Fargo will send an alert if her balance drops below her set amount. 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Or Wells Fargo, for that matter. 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

0: When 34-year-old Carolyn Killaby didn't return home after spending a night drinking at a local bar, her husband, Dan, was an immediate suspect. Prosecutor David Seeley says there's an old saying in missing persons cases, before you look at outlaws, you have to look at the in-laws.
1: One of the things they look at to begin with is a husband. In a missing person case like this, because I think a large percentage of the crimes are committed by family members.
0: Police found no evidence of foul play in the Killaby home. But in Carolyn's bedroom, they found some potent painkillers, Vicodin.
2: My sister was having some problems with prescription drug medication, and I had confronted her and talked to her about that. She had acknowledged the problem and was working on that, and the whole family was being supportive of that.
1: My understanding of the mixture of alcohol and Vicodin is it makes you comatose, and that's exactly what happened to Carolyn when she was in the bar.
0: Witnesses at Omar's Lounge say that Carolyn passed out at her table. One of the regular customers, Dennis Smith, helped her to her car. What Smith told police was disturbing. He said that he and Carolyn left the bar and engaged in consensual sex in his truck. As he walked her to her car, a man approached them, hit Smith with a bat, called Carolyn a bitch, and forced her to leave with him. When shown a photographic lineup, Smith identified Carolyn's husband, Dan, as the culprit. Dan Killaby angrily denied this. He offered to take a lie detector test and passed. Dan Killaby said he and his brother were out drinking together that night in a bar, which the bartender there confirmed. When police looked closer into Dennis Smith's background, they discovered that Smith had been convicted for the murder of his sister, Patricia Ann Johnson, in 1982. Smith served 10 years of that sentence and had recently been released on parole. And the witness told police that she saw mud on Smith's truck on the night Carolyn disappeared.
1: He came to a Shell station in Clark County. His truck was all dirty. He asked the attendant there, who was a friend, whether or not he could go to her parents' house and wash his car.
0: The employee also thought she saw a blood smear on Smith's shirt. With this new information, Smith's truck was confiscated, and police noticed that the inside of the truck had been wiped clean. No fingerprints, hairs, or fibers, even though Smith said Carolyn had been in the truck for consensual sex. Investigators did find a tiny speck of blood on the steering wheel. And there was evidence of a recent fire. Smith said a cigarette butt accidentally ignited the upholstery. An alert homicide investigator also confiscated Smith's wristwatch. In the forensics lab, scientists found a tiny speck of what appeared to be blood in the crevice of the wristband. Tests indicated it was human, but whose was it? Since we get half of our DNA from our mother and half from our father, scientists could identify whether it was Carolyn's blood in the truck by analyzing DNA samples from Carolyn's parents. But Carolyn's mother delivered some shocking news. Despite raising Carolyn as his own, the man Carolyn called Dad wasn't her biological father, a fact withheld from Carolyn during her upbringing. Carolyn's biological father had died years earlier. This made the bloodstain analysis much more difficult.
1: We didn't have any solid DNA. We didn't have a piece of skin or a blood sample from her body that we could compare to the bloodstain. So we were a little up in the air about what to do.
0: Without a body, scientists would have to improvise.

0: This is the sound of Lucy staying on top of her spending. You see, even though she's buying a new pair of jeans, she knows that it fits within her monthly budget. Because Wells Fargo will send an alert if her balance drops below her set amount. Yep, nothing gets past Lucy. Or Wells Fargo, for that matter. However you make money work, Wells Fargo can work with that.
1: Wells Fargo Bank, N.A., member FDIC.

0: When Dennis Smith learned that he was a suspect in Carolyn Killeby's disappearance, he fled, and a nationwide manhunt was underway.
1: We didn't know who she'd left with. We had the thought that maybe she was in a hotel and angry. And then we found out that she had been seen leaving with this guy, Dennis, and so we didn't know what that meant. And then we found out that he was a murderer that had been out on parole, and so that took away some hope.
0: While the FBI searched for Smith, forensic scientists analyzed his truck. Arson experts discovered hydrocarbons on the upholstery of Smith's truck. Hydrocarbons are present when an accelerant or flammable liquid is used to start a fire. A clue that the fire was intentionally set. The damage was extensive, and Smith's story didn't match the evidence.
2: We got a similar car seat. We tried to recreate the fire in three or four different ways. And each time we couldn't come up with that type of damage that we saw in his car.
0: In a small crack in the steering wheel, a phenolphthalein test identified a tiny stain as blood. And on Dennis Smith's wristband, scientists found another speck of blood. But without Carolyn's body, scientists had no DNA sample for comparison. So detectives searched for a sample of Carolyn's DNA, and they found it in Alaska. 10 years earlier, Carolyn mailed a letter to her girlfriend in Alaska, and her friend had never thrown it away. On the envelope flap and stamps was Carolyn's saliva, still a rich source of DNA even after 10 years. The samples were too badly degraded for traditional DNA testing, so scientists used a newer and less exact DNA test called mitochondrial DNA. Traditional DNA testing analyzes the nucleus of the cell, but outside the cell nucleus are what are known as mitochondria, cells that can be identified, although not as precisely as in traditional DNA testing.
3: Mitochondrial DNA is inherited from a mother to her children, and therefore, if you want to make a match between a sample of evidence from a missing person, as was in this case, blood stains from someone whose body was not available, you need only go to a maternal relative.
0: The DNA from the envelope flap and stamps matched the DNA from the blood found in Smith's truck. And with DNA samples from Carolyn Killeby's mother and daughter, Dr. Melton concluded that the mitochondrial DNA in Dennis Smith's truck was that of Carolyn Killeby. It was a DNA profile that existed in only one out of 200,000 Caucasians.
3: Because there was no body found in this case, and I believe the remains of Ms. Killeby are still missing, it was very important to place her in the presence of Mr. Smith. And, of course, a blood stain on his watch band that comes back to her would be very powerful evidence.
0: For over a year, Dennis Smith had been on the run. Then the television series Unsolved Mysteries profiled the case, asking viewers for help in bringing Smith to justice. 4 days later, an anonymous tip revealed Smith was living in Florida. The trick now was to find him.

0: This is the sound of Claire cooking dinner at home. And that's the sound of a fraud alert from Wells Fargo flagging a charge for a pricey restaurant in Paris. Considering Claire isn't in Paris right now, that seemed odd to the bank and to Claire. Two taps later, Claire says nope to the charge and Wells Fargo is on the case. However you make money work, Wells Fargo can work with that.
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2: Talk to your doctor about Botox.
3: I turned to drugs, and my stepdad turned to alcohol, and my sister turned away from all of us, and my whole family just fell apart. Everything that I had known for 15, almost 16 years, in one night was all unraveled.
4: For 15 months, Carolyn's family waited for some word on the search for Dennis Smith. Law enforcement searched all over the country, and an informant said Smith was living in Florida. Police there stopped a vehicle on the suspicion it was stolen. The man driving the car was Dennis Smith. Smith tried to get away. There was a fight, and Smith was shot in the scuffle.
3: I was hoping that he was in a lot of pain. I wanted him to hurt. I crossed my fingers, though, that he didn't die. As much as I hate him and do not want him in this world, if he were to die, there was really no hope of finding my mom's body or for him having to suffer in prison.
4: Smith survived the gunshot wound and returned to Washington State to stand trial for kidnapping, rape, and the murder of Carolyn Killaby, even though police still hadn't found her body. Smith pleaded not guilty and stood by his story that he was attacked by Carolyn's husband in the parking lot of the bar and that Carolyn left with her husband. The defense reminded the jury that Smith identified Dan Killaby from a photographic lineup. But prosecutors said Smith probably recognized Dan Killaby from television news reports about his wife's disappearance.
3: And it amazed me how the defense always tries to twist the victims into this horrible person when they never did anything to ask for what they got. And they didn't deserve it.
4: Prosecutors believe that Carolyn Killaby was inebriated in Omar's lounge and that Smith offered to drive her home. Somewhere along the way, Smith raped and murdered Carolyn Killaby in the cab of his truck. Her blood spattered onto the steering wheel, Smith's watch, and probably on the upholstery. Prosecutors suspect that Smith buried Carolyn's body somewhere near Larch Mountain. A few hours later, a gas station attendant said she saw a blood stain on Smith's shirt and that his truck was full of mud. Smith attempted to remove the blood inside his truck with detergents. And when he couldn't remove it all from the upholstery, he set it on fire. But he missed. A tiny speck of blood on his wristband and a tiny speck of blood on the steering wheel. Proof that Carolyn Killaby had been bleeding inside his truck.
5: Some of his friends happened to be nurses. He went into a great detail with his nurse friends about what is DNA, how do you get rid of DNA. I used Pine Sol and Lysol and other cleaning agents in my car. Is that going to get rid of DNA? And the nurses said, hey, I don't think so.
4: Prosecutors also discovered that when Smith was in prison for killing his sister, he told his cellmate how he would get away with murder the next time.
5: Mr. Smith told an inmate that if he ever committed another murder, he would dispose of the body by digging a hole, placing the body in it, recovering the hole and planting a tree on top of it so that no one would know that a body is under there.
3: And wherever she is, it's out in most likely a dark, cold place where we can't go and visit her physically, where her remains are.
5: He also told the inmate that he would dispose of the other evidence by burning it.
4: The only scientific evidence in this case was the mitochondrial DNA taken from two tiny specks of blood. Dennis Smith was found guilty of aggravated murder and sentenced to life in prison without parole. The Killabee family may never recover Carolyn's body for a proper burial, but they've purchased a burial plot with a headstone anyway. For Carolyn's daughter, Gina, not a day goes by when she doesn't think of her mother.
3: She has this beautiful new granddaughter that she never got the chance to meet and be a grandmother to. But that her granddaughter will always know who she is, and that she will always be a part of this family, and that we love her and miss her very, very much.

0: During the fall and winter of 1991, police searched all over New England for a woman who had disappeared from her home in Maine. Police were not sure whether she had run away or had met with foul play. 1 year later, investigators found a clue that had been right under their noses from the very beginning. Portland, Maine, the largest city in the state, and at one time, its capital. It's a deep water port on Casco Bay, an inlet to the Atlantic Ocean, which explains its role as a major fishing center. Pearl Smith worked as a fish packer. Every day, she boxed crates of fish for shipment around the country. It was hard work, with little pay. After work, she was a frequent customer at a bar near the docks, as was Bill Bruns, a man 13 years her senior. Bruns was a trucker. His job was hauling fish from Maine to Montreal. The two had a lot in common. They liked to drink, and they were unlucky in love. Pearl had been divorced 5 times, and Bill's third marriage had just ended. They fell in love and were married in the summer of 1986. Their relationship appeared to be close. They met for lunch each day at this restaurant on the docks. But on August 13, 1991, Pearl's daughter called police to report her mother missing. She said Pearl failed to show up for a family gathering she had been looking forward to.
1: My mother was very loving, very caring, everybody's best friend.
0: South Portland Detective Linda Barker was assigned to the investigation. At the Bruns' home, she noticed that none of Pearl's clothing, jewelry, and personal items were missing. And her prized possession, a black Cadillac with vanity plates reading Pearl B, was still in the garage.
2: Pearl really loved her Cadillac, and she very rarely went anywhere with it without it. And that was one of the things that Elaine was very concerned about, that her mother left, but left her Cadillac behind.
1: The car being left behind in the garage said to me that my mother never left the home. If my mother had left the home, she would have been in the car.
3: So my daughter lives out of town, and I have a few friends out.
0: Bill Bruns told police that he and Pearl had an argument, and afterwards, he left for Chinese food. When he returned home, Pearl was gone. But he said he wasn't worried, since she would occasionally leave with no explanation.
2: It was not unusual for Pearl to leave home for 2, 3, 4, even 7 days at a time. She would go and stay with friends in Old Orchard or with family members.
0: But with her car still in the garage, how did she leave? Police called the airlines, bus, and taxi services, and there was no evidence that Pearl Bruns had left town. Bill Bruns told police that his wife probably ran off with another man, and the police chief agreed.
4: He said, she was an alcoholic. She'd been married 6 or 7 times. She probably ran off with one of her ex-husbands. I said, well, what about her current husband? Could he be involved? He goes, nah, I've known him for 20 years. Couldn't be him.
0: Days passed, and then weeks, and Pearl Brun's family feared they would never see her again.
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0: In the port city of Portland, Maine, police continued their search for 48-year-old Pearl Bruns. Prosecutors were suspicious of Pearl's husband since he hadn't reported her missing.
1: Mr. Bruns' behavior in this case was peculiar. If you came home one day and found your wife was gone without any explanation, what would you do? What would any of us do?
0: Bruns did nothing. It was Pearl's daughter from a previous marriage who called police.
2: I knew that my mother would have been in contact with me, so there was no doubt in my mind that my mother was no longer alive. My mother was the type of person that would have gone to great lengths just to be able to contact me or my daughter.
0: Pearl's suitcase was found partially packed on her bed with high-velocity impact blood spatter on it, consistent with a striking blow to the head.
3: The blood that was on the suitcase, there was a high-velocity blood spatter, low velocity, but also smears of blood on the suitcase, indicating that the blood came either from cast-off of some kind or possibly during a struggle, somebody struck with a weapon of some kind.
0: In the days before her disappearance, Pearl Bruns spent an increasing amount of time in her favorite bar. She told friends that she and Bill were fighting, mostly about money, and that she was depressed. Once news of Pearl's disappearance hit the local media, tips poured into the police. One of Pearl's friends said he thought he saw her walking along the docks late at night, but none of the tips panned out. The case stalled until 6 weeks later, when a hiker on the Appalachian Trail, 200 miles away in New Hampshire, found Pearl Bruns's purse.
4: That the pocketbook was found right near where the body of another murdered woman had been found a year or two before that, in the exact same area. And that woman's murder, to this day, has never been solved.
2: All of my mother's identification and everything was in the purse. They described jewelry to me and stuff that was in the purse that was definitely my mother's.
0: A search of the area uncovered nothing more, but police now listed the case as a possible homicide.
2: So I was thinking it might be possible that my mother's body was somewhere out there also.
3: It was laid there in open view with her personal belongings, driver's license, jewelry, and money inside the pocketbook, with blood splatter on the outside of the pocketbook. Somebody wanted us to find that pocketbook.
0: Meanwhile, Detective Barker went back to the Bruns home to question Bill Bruns further. When she entered the Bruns home, she noticed something new.
5: I remarked to Bill Bruns, "Gee, Bill, you've got new carpet." And he denied that. He said, no, this is the same carpet. And I said, "Well, you've had the carpet cleaned." And he said, no, I didn't have it cleaned. He said, "I just sprinkled it with this rug refreshener and vacuumed it." And I was really astounded because it was sparkling clean.
0: Neighbors said they saw Bill Bruns struggling to get a carpet steam cleaner into his house. Why would Bruns lie to police about shampooing his carpet? Pearl's daughter confronted her stepfather with her suspicions.
2: I sat down with Bill one day at the kitchen table, and I spoke with him, and I told him, "You know, Bill, you're the last one that saw my mother. You're the only one that would know what happened to her." And he just kind of sat there and looked at me and never said a word.
0: Police used cadaver dogs to search the Bruns home. The dogs are trained with a chemical formula called pseudocorpse, which mimics the smell of decaying flesh. Trained dogs will lie down when they detect the smell of a body. When Dr.
5: I was really astounded because it was sparkling clean.
0: Neighbors said they saw Bill Bruns struggling to get a carpet steam cleaner into his house. Why would Bruns lie to police about shampooing his carpet? Pearl's daughter confronted her stepfather with her suspicions.
2: I sat down with Bill one day at the kitchen table, and I spoke with him, and I told him, "You know, Bill, you're the last one that saw my mother. You're the only one that would know what happened to her." And he just kind of sat there and looked at me and never said a word.
0: Police used cadaver dogs to search the Bruns' home. The dogs are trained with a chemical formula called pseudocorpse, which mimics the smell of decaying flesh. Trained dogs will lie down when they detect the smell of a body. When Dr. Edward David led his dog Ray through the home, the dog headed immediately to the basement.
6: I could tell by the dog's attitude, by that I mean the position of the tail, the ears, that the dog was scenting. And the dog then circled around the crawl space several times, and then near the entrance to the crawl space, the dog lay down.
0: Detectives began to excavate the area identified by the dog, confident that the mystery of Pearl Brun's disappearance had finally been solved. But to their astonishment, they found nothing.

0: Shark Week starts July 26th on Discovery.
1: After months of searching for Pearl Bruns, the only clue to her disappearance was her purse found along a hiking trail 200 miles away in New Hampshire. A cadaver dog identified the scent of human remains in Pearl Brun's basement, but the excavation turned up nothing. A serious setback for investigators.
2: At some point during these kinds of investigations, you do reach a conclusion just based on common sense. Things aren't right. This lady's dead, and we've got to prove what happened and who did it.
1: There was speculation that Pearl's body may have been dumped at sea or somewhere along the highway Bill Bruns traveled every week on his trucking route.
3: Bill drove refrigerated trucks. He hauled fish from Maine to Canada. In some of our minds, we thought, how perfect. What a perfect way to get rid of a body. You've got a refrigerated truck to stick it in. You haul it with the fish. There's plenty of blood anyway.
2: But you've got to remember, too, that with Bill's connections to fishermen on the dock and so on, that Mrs. Bruns could have been taken out to sea and dumped overboard in somebody's fishing boat.
1: Bill Bruns continued to maintain that his wife had run off with an ex-husband. But one of Pearl's friends revealed information that contradicted that.
4: She said, "There's one thing I want you to know," she says, "if anything should ever happen to me, you tell them that Bill did it." And I said, "Pearl, what are you talking about?" And then I just forgot about it.
1: So police got another warrant to search the Bruns' house. This time, they used a chemical reagent, luminol. When luminol is sprayed on an area where blood has been cleaned up with water and detergents, it glows or fluoresces. When it was applied inside the Bruns' home, the luminol told a horrifying tale. Cast-off blood spatter was evident on the walls and floor. Bloody footprints led towards the bathroom. Areas of the rug and linoleum floor showed where large amounts of blood had been spilled and later cleaned up. On the steps leading down to the basement, more blood. Each step indicated that a bloody object had been dragged downstairs. At the bottom of the stairs, some 4 feet across, was a large blood stain. Most alarming was a blood stain found in a 38 by 25 foot dirt crawl space. On the dirt floor was the blood pattern of a human body, the same height as Pearl Bruns. It was clear that large amounts of blood had been spilled and cleaned inside the Bruns' home, contradicting Bill's story that his wife had simply left.
5: No, you're involved, all right?
1: Detective Harriman confronted Bill Bruns with the luminol evidence.
6: And we asked Bill, what would you think, Bill? Who would you suspect would do or cause foul play to your wife? He said, I would suspect the husband.
5: You've been sitting here lying.
1: Bill Bruns continued to maintain his innocence. But when asked to take a lie detector test, he refused. Police were not sure what to do next. They had already excavated the basement floor once and had come up empty-handed. For the next 9 months, the investigation stalled. Until police learned of a new forensic tool, one they hoped would lead them to Pearl Bruns' body.
7: You are the Queen of Dragons. Show them you do not waver, and none will stand against us.
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1: Rocco, all the way to the left.
2: You ready?
3: Let me get in.
4: Oh, my God, he's on the water! 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
5: You tell the guys down there! We need a survival swimmer! I got it!
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1: Despite three separate searches and a prior excavation of the Bruns basement, police were still convinced that the basement held the key to Pearl Brun's disappearance.
2: We couldn't give up on the fact that there may be evidence down there, but to dig this entire basement by hand was virtually impossible.
1: Detective Harriman then learned about a new forensic tool called ground-penetrating radar. He called Harding ESE, a local environmental engineering firm who had the equipment. 13 months after Pearl Brun's disappearance, the Brun's basement was searched with the radar. The GPR unit sends high-frequency radio waves into the ground. When the signals hit an obstruction, a buried storage tank, for instance, the signal is reflected back up to the unit. But looking for a body created problems.
3: Human body, obviously made up of primarily water, fatty tissues, flesh, bone, did not conduct radio wave energy very well. There was an area of whiteout on the record. There was nothing to see, meaning that something absorbed the energy. What it was, we don't know until we dig it up.
1: As Bill Bruns returned home from work, investigators began to excavate his basement once more.
2: We dig just a few shovelfuls, and it's at that point in time that I strike the plastic bag buried approximately 2 feet below the surface, which turned out to be the head encased in a plastic bag.
1: It was a badly decomposed human body, wrapped in two large garbage bags and tied with rope and tape. The individual was wearing a wristwatch with Pearl's name engraved on the face and had pink shoelaces like the ones Pearl was last seen wearing. The stench of decomposition was overwhelming, and police walked upstairs to confront Bill Bruns for the last time.
2: Bill is sitting upstairs in his home in the kitchen area. He's eating a plate of spaghetti for supper at around 6 o'clock in the evening. We walk through the door, advise Bill, you're under arrest, Bill, for the murder of your wife.
4: When they unearth the body, you know, you could smell the stench for miles. And he's upstairs in the house eating spaghetti, and when they come up to arrest him, he asked if he could finish his dinner before they took him away. So it just kind of shows, you know, what a sick individual he was.
1: Bill Bruns was arrested and charged with murder. X-rays showed three fractures to the left side of Pearl's face, but the skin was not torn, an indication that Pearl was struck with a fist.
5: What do you think you're doing?
6: I'm getting out of here.
5: You're not going anyplace.
1: Prosecutors believe that on August 11th, Bill and Pearl argued about money, and the fight became physical. He struck her three times with enough force that the cast-off blood spatter landed on Pearl's suitcase, on the wall, and on the floor. As she lay on the floor, Pearl bled to death. Bill then packed the body into plastic bags and carried her to the basement. The luminol revealed the path clearly and shows where her body lay as he dug the grave. The cadaver dog was correct about the body in the basement, and the location he identified was only a few feet away from the actual burial spot. Police believe

if he had just been patient, my mother would have died of natural causes anyway. And I just see it as my mother getting the last laugh on him because, like I said, if he had just been patient, she would have died on her own.

0: girl was rushed to a Texas hospital. An artery in her leg was completely severed. The little girl died shortly after arrival. Medical investigators believed the leg wound was no accident. Emory, Texas is a small farming community about 90 miles east of Dallas. With a population of less than 1,000, life is simple here. Peaceful and quiet. In 1988, Debbie Lovelace and her two daughters from a previous marriage, Amy and April, moved in with John Miller. He too was divorced and worked in the construction industry.
1: My marriage with John was good. He was...
0: In 1989, a four-year-old girl was rushed to a Texas hospital. An artery in her leg was completely severed. The little girl died shortly after arrival. Medical investigators believed the leg wound was no accident. Emory, Texas is a small farming community about 90 miles east of Dallas. With a population of less than 1,000, life is simple here. Peaceful and quiet. In 1988, Debbie Lovelace and her two daughters from a previous marriage, Amy and April, moved in with John Miller. He too was divorced and worked in the construction industry.
1: My marriage with John was good. He was a very good man. He took care of me and the kids real well. And we had a happy home life.
2: We had a lot of fun together. The children, we did a lot of things with the children. We didn't leave them home when we went somewhere. So we took them with us and had a very close-knit family, really.
0: John, Debbie, and the two girls moved onto a 5-acre farm just a few miles outside of town. It was complete with a house, barn, horses, and family pets. And for the children, freedom to roam and play among the beauties of nature. 4-year-old April loved living on a farm.
1: She loved to play outside. She loved, you know, being outside, and she liked to climb trees a lot. So I had a time keeping her out of trees.
2: And she was just bubbly. I mean, she was just full of life. She just got into everything. She's always running. I don't think she knew how to walk. She just ran everywhere. Just a bundle of fun.
0: Just after Christmas, on January 4th, 1989, the couple's older daughter Amy headed for school. April went outside to play. Debbie did her chores. John was working on an old building on the corner of the property. Around noon, Debbie called for April to come home for lunch, but there was no response. Then John came running towards the house carrying April, who was bleeding profusely from a severe leg wound.
1: She didn't have any clothes on. And I couldn't do anything but scream. I was hysterical. I mean, I was just...
2: Her right leg fell open and there was a large gash in it all the way to the bone. I knew that this was a serious, very serious wound. When she had already bled out, she has a very small amount of time in which to get help and survive.
0: Even though John was a trained paramedic, there was little he could do. April had lost too much blood. The 4-by-6-inch gash in April's leg had torn away a large portion of her femoral artery.
1: It was like that whole section of her leg was just gone. It was just like it had been ripped out.
0: Doctors did everything they could to save

0: save April's life, but the damage was just too great.
1: She just couldn't make it.
0: 4-year-old April died on the operating room table. John told police that he found his stepdaughter nude under a tree and bleeding profusely from a leg wound. According to John, April said, "The dogs did it." The sheriff ordered an autopsy. The suspicion was murder.

0: John Miller said his daughter April, before her death, told him that the dog caused her fatal leg wound. The local sheriff's department suspected foul play. Journalist David Hanners covered this story for the Dallas Morning News.
1: They had a dead child on their hands, so they needed to investigate it, and I think their immediate thinking was someone killed her.
0: During the autopsy, the pathologist noticed long vertical marks and puncture wounds all over April's body, which he believed were indicative of some form of abuse. And he saw no indication that April's leg wound was caused by a dog, since the wound did not have the jagged edges often seen in animal bites. The wound was cleanly cut, and the pathologist concluded it had been made by a knife. His finding was that April had been murdered. As John and Debbie returned from April's funeral service, they faced a full-scale investigation.
2: The police were everywhere. They felt like that dogs couldn't have done that to her. It was very scary. I couldn't figure it. I couldn't understand how somebody could have come and done that.
0: Police found April's blood on a fence post and some leaves, but found no other outward signs of any dog attack. There were three dogs on the property. Two belonged to the family. The third belonged to a neighbor. None of the dogs had shown any hint of violence before. In the couple's home, investigators found paraphernalia allegedly linking the couple to the occult.
3: They thought maybe the cutting of April's leg was a bloodletting ceremony for a cult, and that's why she died, or that's why this was done. And that was one theory that they investigated heavily.
0: Police also collected an electric curling iron, thumbtacks, and push pins, items suspected of causing the scratch marks and puncture wounds on April's body. Next, they asked the couple repeatedly for the knife.
3: We were grilled for hours about the knife that was supposedly had made the cut on her leg. Did I have the knife? Where was it?
0: John's hunting knife was confiscated, and all of the items were sent to the crime lab for analysis. A presumptive test showed possible signs of blood on the knife. And with that finding, John Miller and Debbie Lovelace were charged with murder.
1: The visions that it evoked are just horrendous. Of them holding this little girl down, gashing her leg with this knife, I mean, cutting out a large chunk of skin and artery with this knife, and then whacking her repeatedly with this curling iron, and then sticking little push pins in her.
0: John and Debbie were both given lie detector tests. Debbie passed, but John did not.
3: The state police and local police held the polygraph against us, saying, well, you flunked it, so you must have done it.
2: I'd never seen any kind of violence, any kind of anything out of John. And these police officers were telling me that he did this. I couldn't understand it. It made no sense to me.
0: At the trial, John and Debbie were represented by court-appointed attorneys. One of the lawyers did not want to use the dog attack story as a defense.
3: The other lawyer came in and said, look, we can't pursue the dog attack. He said the DA threatened us that he could just blow us out of the water. There's nothing there to show dog attack, so basically I have nothing to fight with.
0: Prosecutors portrayed John as the enraged stepfather who got angry with April, lost his temper, and abused and murdered her. Debbie was portrayed as a battered wife, too afraid of her husband to do anything about it. Submitted into evidence was the autopsy report that April had been murdered, and the items from the couple's home which were suspected of causing the wounds. John's court-appointed attorney, Paul Chitwood, asked the judge for more time to interview prosecution witnesses. And he also requested funds to hire his own forensic expert. Both requests were denied. A defense chemist testified that the original test on John's hunting knife, which found blood, was presumptive. Further testing on the knife showed it wasn't human blood. and no blood was found on the curling iron, the push pins, or thumbtacks. The possibility of a dog attack was never presented to the jury.
1: In final arguments, one of the defense lawyers admits it was murder. Admits that April was murdered by someone. Says, you know, she was murdered. I don't know who did it, but the state hasn't proved my client is the one who did it.
0: The jury found both John and Debbie guilty of murder and sentenced them to life in prison.
3: The first time that steel door clanged behind me, there is no sound that you've ever heard that sounds like that. It has a distinct sound that will just make your hair stand on end. You know that's not going to open again.
2: I couldn't close my eyes and see anything except for the way she was when we found her and the way she looked when she died. I didn't sleep for a long time. I thought I was going to be there for the rest of my life.

0: But I had started fighting the day I got in. I had already written to Centurion Ministries. I'd written to the governor. I'd written to lieutenant governor. I'd written to congressmen.
1: When you're put in that position and you're convicted of something that you didn't do, I just lost all hope of anything good ever coming from it, you know, for it ever to be turned around.
0: I knew I was innocent. I knew Debbie was innocent. And I was not going to stop fighting until I got somebody to prove we were innocent.
2: As the years passed in prison, Debbie Lovelace and John Miller's first concern was for their older daughter, Amy, who was living in foster care. The other concern was finding a way to prove their innocence.
3: You know, I never knew innocent people went to prison or were convicted for something they didn't do. And I guess I was naive and stupid thinking that it didn't happen.
2: John and Debbie maintained that April was playing outside and was unclothed because it was a warm day. They believe that one of the dogs attacked April while she was playing. At lunchtime, when they were looking for April, they saw the dogs were agitated. When John followed them into the woods, he found April bleeding profusely from a leg wound. John said April told him that the dogs did it before she lapsed into unconsciousness. But the pathologist who performed the autopsy ruled the death a homicide. Attorney Robert Artis was assigned to handle the couple's appeal.
4: Robert Artis is one of those attorneys that renews your faith in the legal profession. He has a good heart. He won't stop digging until he gets where he thinks he ought to be.
2: While in the courthouse, sifting through the evidence, Artis found a box containing hundreds of photographs of April's wounds. Most were autopsy photos, which had been shown to the jury at the trial. But he also found another set of photos taken just after April entered the emergency room. These were photos that had not been shown to the jury, and it wasn't clear whether John and Debbie's original defense lawyers had even seen them. When Artis compared the two sets of pictures, he made a startling discovery. The pictures of April's leg wound were different.
5: The pictures looked like that a dog had been involved in this death.
2: Artis sent the photos to a forensic pathologist at the Southwestern Institute of Forensic Science in Dallas. After studying the photos, he said that this child had been attacked by a dog.
5: He said, I can tell you, yeah, it's something with canine teeth. What we were able to show, how a dog's teeth would just overlay exactly on the puncture wounds around where the flesh had been taken out of her leg.
2: Dr. Dennis Aysen is a forensic odontologist and agrees that animal bites are often difficult to identify. He says that many animal bites don't look like bite wounds at all because animals often tear the flesh rather than biting it.
6: When you have an injury pattern to determine whether it's a bite mark or not, you need to look at the entire situation to see what other clues and evidence there might be. Is this truly a bite mark or not?
2: But if dogs had caused April's leg wound, why didn't the original pathologist see this? The answer was obvious. The wound looked different at the autopsy because it had been cleaned and trimmed with a scalpel while the surgeon attempted to repair the wound and save April's life.
5: When you go into surgery, the wound in this particular instance was very jagged, very uneven, and the surgeon, using a scalpel, will go in and clean the wound up, and they will peel back and get back into fresh tissue there.
2: And the new team of pathologists noted that many of the scratch marks on April's back consisted of four parallel lines. Lines corresponding with the four nails of a dog's forefeet.
5: Here was a paw print. Here was another paw print. I'm told that as long as the person is alive, those particular bruises would not show up. But when she was on her back, in the operating room and died on the operating table, then the blood puddled in those places, and it made it very apparent when you looked at them that here was a paw print.
2: There was now hope for a new trial.

0: through to relief. Ask about Vraylar.
1: After spending 5 years in prison for the murder of their daughter, April, John Miller and Debbie Lovelace finally had forensic evidence to corroborate their story. That one of the dogs on their property had attacked and killed April. Their new attorney, Robert Artis, also uncovered a written deposition from a woman who had witnessed the dogs on John and Debbie's farm attack three different people on three separate occasions.
2: She pointed this out to the sheriff. So the sheriff said, oh, they were just playing.
1: But the woman wasn't called to testify at the original trial. Armed with this new evidence, Artis requested a new trial. His argument that John Miller and Debbie Lovelace did not have adequate counsel at their original trial. Ironically, John Miller's original defense attorney, Paul Chitwood, agreed.
3: Well, he was pissed off. Nobody likes to be told that they did a bad job officially, and if ineffectiveness of counsel basically says that.
1: Although Paul Chitwood is now deceased, he testified on behalf of John and Debbie at a pretrial hearing, reminding the court he requested and was denied access to the prosecution witnesses before the trial and was denied funds to hire an independent forensic expert to analyze the evidence.
3: He had always felt that they were not guilty of the crime they were charged with.
1: The prosecutor's office would not comment on the allegation that some of the photographs in this case might have been withheld from the original defense team. In 1993, a judge dismissed the case against John Miller and Debbie Lovelace, citing overwhelming evidence in the couple's favor. After 5 long years, they were finally released from prison.
4: It was a very poor investigation by law enforcement. They didn't buy the dog attack theory. They didn't look into it.
5: I couldn't believe it. It was scary because I had been this place for almost 5 years. You know, and I can't even explain it. I don't think there's words to happiness that I was going home, that I was going to see Amy.
1: The stress and strains of incarceration took its toll. After they were released from prison, Debbie and John separated.
6: I lost 5 years with my son and with Amy and with Debbie. So as far, I guess I was walking out of prison, but my life had basically been destroyed already.
4: A bad investigation aided by bad science really was kind of frightening to me. This could have happened to you know, any of us.
5: Just the injustice of everything that was done. You know, how they crucified us for something that we didn't do. And I don't understand why they did it.
1: In 1995, police in California received an anonymous letter which identified a pair of severed hands as those of a Navy pilot who had been murdered. The letter described the murder in gruesome detail. Investigators searched for some clue to the identity of the author and the killer. San Diego, the second largest city in California, its bay is one of the finest natural harbors in the world and is home to one of the largest naval bases in the country. In 1994, workers at the San Diego Fibers Corporation were sifting through some cardboard in a recycling bin. They made a gruesome discovery. 2 human hands.
7: First, I wasn't sure that this was legitimate. I thought, You know, a pair of human hands found in a dumpster seemed a little bit strange.
8: And we collected evidence as if it was a normal homicide with a complete body. This was a little bit different because all we had were hands.
1: X-ray showed degenerative damage of the joints consistent with an individual over age 60, and the size of the fingers and knuckles indicated they were men's hands. The right hand had one distinctive feature. The thumbnail was missing. Detectives checked local hospitals and morgues to see if they had a body of an elderly man without hands. On the other side of town, Mary Mead and Terry Holland were beginning to worry. They hadn't seen their father, Don Harden, in more than a week.
9: And I called everybody that I could possibly get a hold of. Have you seen him? Have you heard from him? Nobody had heard anything. So that's at the point where I really got scared, because I thought, where would he have gone?
10: It's very hard to explain. You go through scared and then almost an anger and then worry.
1: When police learned that Don Harden was missing the thumbnail of his right hand, they knew immediately, and the fingerprint analysis confirmed that the hands were those of 74-year-old retired Navy pilot Don Harden.
10: It's a shock. I mean, this doesn't happen in real life, and it just really threw us for a loop.
1: When homicide detectives searched Don Harden's home, they found evidence of robbery. The television, VCR, and microwave oven were all missing. So was Harden's pickup truck. Small drops of blood were found in the kitchen, and it appeared that detergents and bleach had been used to wash the kitchen and bathroom floors. Don Harden was a widower who had moved to San Diego a few years earlier to be near his daughters. Neighbors described Harden as ornery and difficult, but his daughters remembered him as a loving father.
9: One of my cherished thoughts that I have of him is that every time I spoke to him on the telephone at the end of our conversation, I always said, "I love you, Dad," and he'd say, "I love you too, kiddo."
1: Harden had a history of helping those in need. He often hired homeless men to do odd jobs around his property, and he often let them live in a camper in his backyard.
10: We were very comforted knowing that there was somebody there in case of an emergency.
9: He's kind of a companion to Dad, gives him some, you know, someone to talk to, he helps him out. You know, I felt good about it.
1: Police were on the lookout for the items stolen from Harden's home.
8: We, in fact, did recover some of Mr. Harden's property. I believe it was a wallet and a driver's license and maybe some Army medals. And we followed that up on that to find out if we could. That would lead back to a suspect. That was kind of a dead end. It was found in a dumpster, and we really couldn't put that back to a viable suspect.
1: Investigators had no idea what happened to the rest of Don Harden's body, but they suspected something terrible happened inside his home.

0: A pair of severed hands found at a San Diego recycling plant were identified as those of 74-year-old Don Harden, a retired Navy pilot. A search of Harden's home revealed evidence of burglary and violence.
1: We were in the kitchen, and the kitchen floor had a fine white powdery substance unevenly applied over the whole floor. It was pretty obvious that some cleanser had been used to clean the floor up.
2: We noticed that there were blood spots throughout the carpet, which led from the kitchen around through the living room and towards the bathroom.
0: Behind the hamper, detectives found a blood stain and some human tissue inside the heating grate. To find out whether blood had been cleaned up, detectives administered luminol, a chemical which fluoresces when it comes into contact with the iron component of blood, even after it has been removed with water and detergents.
2: When you spray luminol, it doesn't really hurt the blood itself. It helps you find it, so it doesn't compromise the evidence.
0: After spraying the luminol, the lights are extinguished, and the camera with high-speed film captures the images.
2: It was the largest glow of luminol I had ever seen in my life. It glowed like a Christmas tree.
0: Police found a huge amount of blood on the kitchen floor and a blood trail leading from the kitchen to the bathroom. And in the bathroom, there was even more blood. DNA tests revealed the blood was Don Harden's. The amount of blood led forensic pathologists to conclude that Harden could not have survived such a devastating attack.
3: I go over to the couch and we sit down, and he says, there's positive proof that your father was killed in the kitchen and he was dismembered in the bathroom. And he is dead.
4: It didn't sink in for quite some time, but there's disbelief. There's the question why. What could have possibly provoked it?
0: Harden led a simple life in retirement, similar to other naval retirees in San Diego. So who would want him dead? And who would go to such lengths to conceal the murder? The day before he disappeared, neighbors saw Don Harden with one of the homeless men he allowed to live in his backyard camper. His name was Dale Whitmer, a 41-year-old drifter who had a police record for vagrancy and intoxication, but no past history of violence. Whitmer denied any knowledge of Don Harden's whereabouts. Whitmer said that Harden had loaned him the pickup truck, but hadn't seen him since. He said he worked for Harden on and off for years, and said he regarded the old man almost like a father. But friends and neighbors disputed that.
1: Dale had told other people, neighbors, that the old man was bothering him, and that Daddy was really getting mad, and that he was tired of the old man poking him and calling him names and belittling him.
5: I want you to take your time. I want you to look at it closely.
0: During the police interrogation, Whitmer was shown a photograph of the severed hands.
6: These are Don Harden's hands.
5: How did you know Don?
1: And we asked him how he could know such a thing. And he just said he'd grown accustomed to seeing them over the year that they'd been together, and he just recognized them as being Mr. Harden's hands.
0: But Whitmer would say no more. When police asked him to take a lie detector test, he refused. Whitmer's fingerprints were found inside Harden's home. But since he did odd jobs for Harden, this wasn't unusual.
7: Mr. Whitmer was very nonchalant, had an answer for almost every question that we had, and just told us that, I don't know where he is. He asked me to do a few things for him. I was driving his truck because he let me. He asked me to take some things from his house and give them to other people, and I did.
0: With no other leads, the case of Don Harden's disappearance went unsolved for over a year. Until police received an anonymous letter that contained details of Don Harden's murder that hadn't been released to the public.

0: Forensic evidence indicated that Don Hardin had been murdered inside his home, but all investigators ever recovered were his severed hands. More than a year after Don Hardin's disappearance, police received a tip. An anonymous letter arrived at police headquarters containing details about Don Hardin's murder.
1: When I read it, I realized that whoever wrote the letter or provided the information for the letter knew something about our crime. There were things in the letter that only a suspect would know. I got real excited about it.
0: The writer said that his friend, Bob, had identified Don Hardin's killer.
2: He was murdered by Dale Whitmer. Dale hated Mr. Hardin, who abused him by hitting him with a cane if he didn't work hard enough. Dale's a heroin addict who lived behind Mr. Hardin's home for a year or so before the murder. He put the body into the bathtub, dismembered his body, put it in garbage bags, and buried different bags all over the county in Mexico.
0: Hardin's dismemberment in the bathtub was the information that had not been released to the public. The letter went on to say that Bob would not come forward to testify against Dale Whitmer.
2: I asked him to contact you directly, but he didn't feel like he could do it. Bob is convinced that Dale will know Bob is the source of the information and may try to silence him or hurt him in some way.
0: It was clear that the writer of the letter wanted to help, but did not want to get involved.
2: Good luck, Detective.
0: The Forensic Documents Office at the San Diego Police Department analyzed the letter and looked at the postmark for a clue to its origin. The letter wasn't mailed with stamps, but had gone through a postal meter, the type businesses normally use. Each postal meter prints a number on the envelope, which is the meter's registration number. But the writer had covered the number with white ink in an effort to conceal the letter's origin.
3: We can look at letters for trace evidence, latent evidence, and in this case, obliterated evidence, and quite often find something that would allow us to source that document. But we can't always.
0: Using what is known as a video spectral comparator, various light sources and filter combinations can often reveal what is hidden underneath ink and markers. The first attempts to see the meter number were unsuccessful. So Hugh Kerfman, the operator of the comparator, tried looking through the opposite side of the envelope by cutting it in half. He then used a blue-green light to penetrate the white ink, and it worked.
3: Detective Lang looked at it and quickly said, "Well, there it is."
0: The number of the meter, 5197451. The initials PB on the postmark indicated the manufacturer, Pitney Bowes. The serial number revealed the state, city, street name, and office address of the postal meter. It was located at Davis Capital Management in La Mesa, California. The owner of the company was Mark Davis, who was also a bishop in the Mormon Church. When confronted by police, Davis admitted that he wrote the anonymous letter. The source of his information was a member of his church. But Davis refused to identify the source further, citing the religious privilege that exists between the clergy and a church member. Prosecutors took Mark Davis to court, and a judge ruled against him.
4: The religious privilege hurdle is not absolute in the sense that not every communication with a clergyman is protected. In this instance, the judge found that there was actually a good argument that this was not protected by the priest penitent or clergyman penitent privilege.
0: The court ruled that the information might have been privileged at one time, but once Davis wrote the letter to police, the privilege was broken. Mark Davis complied with the court ruling and identified the source of the information. Bob was Dale Whitmer's own daughter, Andrea.
4: She was the trickiest, most difficult, most sensitive witness we had to deal with, in that she loved her father, even though he had murdered this man, and that's something that you would expect. She also never expected to be found out, and yet she was, and she was dragged into this.
0: Dale Whitmer was arrested and charged with murder.

0: at 4patriots.com before this deal is gone.
1: Sir, you state your true name, please.
2: Dale Calvin Whitmer.
3: On September 15, 1997, Dale Whitmer went on trial for the murder of Don Hardin. He pleaded not guilty. The star witness against him, his daughter Andrea, found herself in a difficult position.
4: If she lies on the stand to protect her father, she betrays her God. If she tells the truth on the stand, she is true to her religion, but she betrays her father. Which one do you choose if you're Andrea Whitmer?
3: Andrea Whitmer chose to tell the truth, and she corroborated everything that Mark Davis had written in his letter. The letter said Dale Whitmer was a heroin addict and desperately needed money. Prosecutors believe that on March 28, 1994, Dale Whitmer walked into Don Hardin's kitchen and killed him. The motive was robbery and revenge for past abusive treatment. The luminol evidence suggests that Hardin was bleeding profusely in the kitchen, and the body was dismembered in the bathtub. Traces of blood and human tissue were found behind the hamper on the heating grate. Whitmer later removed the blood evidence with water and detergents, but the iron component in the blood was easily detected by the luminol. Whitmer stole Hardin's TV, VCR, and microwave oven and sold the items to buy drugs. Over time, Whitmer disposed of Hardin's body parts in numerous dumpsters throughout San Diego and Mexico. The hands were the only part of Don Hardin's body ever recovered. The jury found Dale Whitmer guilty of second-degree murder. Don Hardin's daughters asked for permission to address the court before sentencing, which wasn't an easy thing to do.
4: He almost got away with committing this hideous crime. I am grateful he will be in prison and not able to inflict himself on another family. This ordeal has renewed my faith in the criminal justice system.
5: Life without my father, and Father's Day is the hardest for me. We really miss him. I find myself still wanting to pick up the telephone and call him.
6: This is a chilling murder.
3: Dale Whitmer was sentenced to 15 years to life in prison.
4: We would have been unable to prosecute him but for the luminol work and, of course, a letter.
7: It would have been unsolved. There was a probability that we would have known who did it, but we would never have been able to prove it.
8: I hope that with all the forensic technology that they have, that anyone that's possibly even thinking of doing any kind of wrongdoing, that they'll stop and think about it before they do it. Because with all the forensic technology that's out there, they're going to be caught.
3: After the trial, Don Hardin's hands were cremated and his ashes were buried by the U.S. Navy at sea off the coast of California.

0: While reading Hamlet, Steve Robards' daughter studied the lines of Claudius the King when he says the following about death, jealousy, guilt, and revenge.
1: My words fly up, my thoughts remain below. Words without thoughts never to heaven go.
0: In these words, a clue to her father's death. The cities of Dallas and Fort Worth, Texas. Locals call it the Metroplex. It's the largest consolidated metropolitan area in the state, known for the assassination of President John F. Kennedy in Dealey Plaza in 1963. 38-year-old Steve Robards was a Texas native recently divorced and worked as a mail carrier for the United States Postal Service.
2: Very proud of his job, which was just a rural route postman, but he liked his job. He liked being outdoors and felt some pride in it.
0: His 16-year-old daughter Marie had recently moved in with him after a disagreement she had with her mother's new husband.
3: So they were living in a one-bedroom apartment at this time, and he was on the list to get the next available larger apartment, and he was very happy about having his daughter in his life at this point.
0: Marie enrolled in Eastern Hills High School, where she was a popular straight-A student.
4: Quiet, studious, elegant, the kind of girl that sort of you looked at twice and always wanted to get to know because she seemed so reserved.
0: By all accounts, both father and daughter enjoyed living together, but their lives changed forever on the night of February 17th, 1993. Just after dinner, Steve Robards attended an evening church service. When he returned home, he told his girlfriend and daughter he wasn't feeling well.
3: After a little while, he started getting stomach cramps, severe stomach cramps, and they became more severe as the night progressed.
5: Are you feeling any better?
6: I feel terrible.
3: After a few hours, ultimately, 911 was called, and he went into what appeared to be a coma-like state right there in the living room.
4: He began to foam at the mouth and became nauseous. And by the time the ambulance guys got there, he was dead.
0: An autopsy revealed the death was caused by cardiac arrest.
2: And I didn't want to believe it. How could it be that bad? He was 38. How could it be that serious?
7: His heart was mildly enlarged. It was probably 25% too heavy for a man his age and size. And somewhat uncomfortably, I signed it out as a natural death.
0: After Steve Robards' death, Marie went to live with her grandparents and transferred to Mansfield High School for a new start.
4: So for 1 year, Marie lived the kind of perfect life every parent would hope their child would live. She was an excellent student. She never got in trouble. She always turned in her homework. She dated some, but she was never in any way regarded as a wild girl.
0: After graduation, Marie used the $60,000 she received from her father's life insurance policy to attend the University of Texas. She majored in pre-med. Her dream was to become a pathologist. Midway through her freshman year, Marie learned that police were investigating her father's death. They questioned how a 38-year-old man could have died of a heart attack so young.
4: It was, by all accounts, the perfect crime.
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1: After Steve Robard's unexpected death, his daughter Marie transferred to a new high school and made a new friend, Stacy High.
2: I would have to say we were best friends. You know, we kind of fell in love with each other, you know, just we had so much in common.
3: Stacy sees in Marie, she sees something in Marie. She sees through her in a way. She realizes that that poise and that perfection is disguising something.
1: During senior year, Stacy and Marie were both required to read Shakespeare's Hamlet for English class. As they read the play together, Stacy happened to begin with Claudius's soliloquy in Act 3, in which Claudius agonizes over his decision to repent for killing Hamlet's father.
4: My fault is past, but oh, what form of prayer
5: can serve my turn? Forgive me my foul murder. That cannot be, since I am still possessed of those effects for which I did the murder.
3: So Stacy reads the line and goes, "Isn't that cool, Marie, how that's written?" And Marie's standing, frozen, and tears begin to stream down her face.
2: She asked me, "Stacy, do you think people can go through life without a conscience?"
3: And there was Stacy with her questions. You have a secret? Yes. You've done something? Yes. And you know, Stacy's first question, "Oh my God, you're pregnant." Marie went, "No, it's worse."
2: So after a while of guessing, I said, "Did you kill someone?" She nodded her head, "Yes."
3: And that's when Marie broke down and cried.
4: "I can't talk about this right now."
1: Marie then admitted the unthinkable, that she murdered her own father. She said she did it with a poison she stole from her chemistry class a year earlier.
6: "Be very careful with this stuff."
1: Marie said that she took the poison when the teacher's back was turned, placed it in a paper towel, and hid it in her backpack. One week later, while preparing dinner, Marie mixed it into her father's Mexican food, which concealed the taste of the poison. The poison she used mimicked the signs of a heart attack, and her father died a few hours later. The autopsy never detected the poison in his system. After the confession, Marie swore Stacy to secrecy. If the pledge was broken, Stacy knew her best friend would spend the rest of her life in prison.
3: Stacy is tormented, however, by the secret she too is trying to keep. And she begins to have these nightmares.
1: In one of these recurring nightmares, Stacy hears the voice of Marie's father calling from the grave. In another, Stacy sees Marie chasing her endlessly through the night.
3: She begins to lose her ability to focus. She can't concentrate in school. Her grades go down. She begins to drink too much at high school parties. At one point, she asks her mother if she can check into a psychiatric hospital for adolescents. And no one can figure out what had happened to Stacy. It seemed like the classic meltdown.
1: Stacy knew if she said anything, it would be her word against Marie's, since Steve Robart's death was ruled to be from natural causes. However, the pressure on Stacy High was too great. She told her mother, the school guidance counselor, and eventually the police.
3: She finally had to confess. But Marie never would. And like Claudius, she seemed stuck, trapped in her own private hell.

0: When Stacy Hyde told police that Steve Robards had been poisoned, the police searched the chemistry lab where his daughter Marie said she stole the poison that killed him. In the lab safety manual, the page describing the chemical Marie allegedly used had been torn out.
1: It also tells you what precautions you need to take when using the substance. It also tells you what to do in case it's swallowed or your eyes come in contact with it.
0: If Marie used a poison to kill her father, why hadn't it shown up during the autopsy?
2: It's not a normal procedure unless there's some indication that we need to do that. It's a testing that we don't do here at the facility and we have to send out for. And the investigation did not lead us to suspect anything of that nature at the time of the death.
3: The chemical she used, the only way it could be detected is if the medical examiner in Fort Worth had a machine that cost $150,000 that could detect the trace of this chemical during an autopsy, which they didn't have and which they never even thought of using.
0: The technology which can find rare chemicals in human tissue is called a mass spectrometer gas chromatograph. Since Marie planned to attend medical school and become a pathologist, prosecutors suspected she was familiar with the screening test used by the local medical examiner. She also knew which poison wouldn't be detected. Investigators hope that Steve Robards' tissue samples were still in storage since his death 18 months earlier.
1: The medical examiner's office was within days of destroying the tissue samples and the blood samples, as they do when there's nothing amiss. They don't suspect foul play or homicide.
0: The tissue samples were sent to an independent forensic laboratory in Pennsylvania, where they were analyzed with the mass spectrometer gas chromatograph. The poison they were looking for was a metallic substance and very rare. We will not reveal the name of the poison on this program. The gas chromatograph mass spectrometer directs a beam of electrons on the sample, breaking its component molecules apart for analysis. The results are charted on a graph. Each peak is a separate compound. The size of the peak is proportional to the amount present. The number is the exact time in minutes it took for the compound to travel through the column from the moment of its injection to detection. In Steve Robards' sample, scientists found a metallic compound with a retention time identical to the poison his daughter Marie admitted stealing from the chemistry lab. And the amount found in Steve Robards' body was massive, 28 times the lethal dose. With this news, Fort Worth homicide detective Thomas Boettcher went to the University of Texas in Austin to see Marie Robards.
4: She came out in the hallway and I introduced myself. I told her she was under arrest for the death of her father, Stephen Robards, years earlier. She had no response. There was no reaction.
3: And Marie quietly went with him, poised as ever, and once they got in that little room, they barely had to ask a question, and she confessed and broke down.
1: And she was pretty forthcoming with information fairly quickly. She didn't try to hide. She apparently was either guilt-ridden or had thought a lot about what she had done and came forward with the information.
0: The most fascinating aspect for both the police and for journalists covering the case was Marie's explanation of her motive.
3: What was it that made you want to kill your father? And she said, I wanted to be with my mom.
0: But in an ironic twist, like something out of a Shakespearean tragedy, it was all in vain. Because Marie Robards' mother and her new husband were planning to move to Florida and didn't tell her until after her father's funeral. Marie had no choice but to move in with her grandparents so she could finish high school in Texas.
3: And thus began this tale that in many ways is a kind of twisted modern parable of teenage girls in the suburbs. These girls that have those mercurial emotions, but also many of whom are girls of divorce who are trying to grow up with parents who have split up and seem often preoccupied with rebuilding their own lives and forget about the needs of their own children.
0: Despite her confession, Marie Robard surprised everyone by deciding to plead not guilty. She now said she hadn't planned to kill her father at all.

0: In 1996, Marie Robards went on trial for the murder of her father, Steve. She pleaded not guilty. Her defense was that she had no intention of killing him. Marie admitted that she stole the poison from her high school chemistry lab. And she also admitted that she put the poison in her father's Mexican food. But she said she only planned to make him sick, not to kill him.
1: Of course, that doesn't make that much sense. If he just got sick, she wouldn't get to go back with her mother.
0: Prosecutors said Marie was a straight-A chemistry student, and the amount of poison used was 28 times the lethal dose.
1: Anybody who's going to go to a local medical school to study is probably, if they're a high school student, is probably above average as far as in the science department. And as a matter of fact, I mean, that was part of my investigation. I collected her grades, and she had very high marks in school and in the sciences.
2: Are you feeling any better?
3: I feel lousy. Could you get me some ginger ale?
0: They also pointed out that Marie stood by and watched her father die without saying a word to her father's girlfriend or the ambulance crew that tried to resuscitate him. 18 months later, the gas chromatography found what the first autopsy did not, that Steve Robards had died of a massive dose of poison. The prosecution presented Marie Robards' signed confession as evidence.
4: Did you know that this stuff is dangerous? Yes or no?
5: Yes, sir.
4: How did you know that?
5: Because my chemistry teacher said
4: what?
5: That it was dangerous.
6: Stacy testified that Marie told her that she always knew that enough of that chemical would have killed her father. And that was this defining moment, that her best friend admitted that Marie had the knowledge about what that poison would do.
0: The forensic evidence, the confession, and the testimony of her own best friend all worked against her.
6: The prosecutor in the case called her a relentless predator. Another prosecutor called her society's worst nightmare, a girl who kills her dad. But some people saw her as a kind of Lizzie Borden of Texas. This sweet, charming, successful, industrious young girl who suddenly did something inexplicable. And in this surprising twist, at least for me, I began to sense a sympathy developing for her. Because in many ways, she was the symbol of what modern divorce has done to our society.
0: On May 9th, 1996, it took the jury less than an hour to find Marie Robards guilty of murder. She was sentenced to 27 years in prison.
6: That Marie had the knowledge about what that poison would do.
0: The forensic evidence, the confession, and the testimony of her own best friend all worked against her.
6: The prosecutor in the case called her a relentless predator. Another prosecutor called her society's worst nightmare, a girl who kills her dad. But some people saw her as a kind of Lizzie Borden of Texas. This sweet, charming, successful, industrious young girl who suddenly did something inexplicable. And in this surprising twist, at least for me, I began to sense a sympathy developing for her. Because in many ways, she was the symbol of what modern divorce has done to our society.
0: On May 9th, 1996, it took the jury less than an hour to find Marie Robards guilty of murder. She was sentenced to 27 years in prison.
7: I don't know what we do about it, but they are kids. They don't think exactly like adults. And that doesn't mean you can, you know, they can get by with something like this with a slap on the wrist. But
6: her, a relentless predator. Another prosecutor called her society's worst nightmare, a girl who kills her dad. But some people saw her as a kind of Lizzie Borden of Texas. This sweet, charming, successful, industrious young girl who suddenly did something inexplicable. And in this surprising twist, at least for me, I began to sense a sympathy developing for her. Because in many ways, she was the symbol of what modern divorce has done to our society.
0: On May 9th, 1996, it took the jury less than an hour to find Marie Robards guilty of murder. She was sentenced to 27 years in prison.
7: I don't know what we do about it, but they are kids. They don't think exactly like adults. And that doesn't mean you can, you know, they can get by with something like this with a slap on the wrist, but 27 years seems a little excessive to me.
6: What she had done was commit the perfect crime. It was, by all accounts, the perfect crime.
1: Had Dorothy Marie not mentioned it to a friend, she probably would have gotten away with it. I mean, almost certainly would have gotten away with it.
6: Marie has never spoken about what's happened since. What is known is that Marie is the model prisoner at this women's unit in East Texas, where she's going to be staying for several more years. That she has never complained, that she always volunteers for the worst chores, that one day a psychologist went to see her and she was wearing this paper-thin prison garb, and a cold front had come through Texas, and she was shivering. And the psychologist said, "Why don't you ask for something warmer?" She said, "I don't deserve to." She shrugged, she smiled, and she said, "I'll be okay."

0: In 1996, a fire broke out in a rental home in North Carolina. One child died. Another was critically injured. To the family, the fire was a mystery. To investigators, it was murder. Tabor City, North Carolina, a small, rural, sweet potato farming community in the western part of the state and home to the Henson family.
1: Joshua's first Christmas.
0: Joshua Henson and his sister Brittany lived with their mother Terry and her boyfriend Rodney Strickland. Rodney worked in construction. Terry was a homemaker and student. On October 19, 1996, Rodney left to spend the night with his son in Fairbluff, about 15 miles away. Terry's mother, Bernice, came over to the house that night for dinner.
1: I was there when she took Brittany and Josh upstairs to bed. And as they were going upstairs to bed, the last words I heard Josh say is, "I love you." Because he was just learning to talk.
0: After Bernice left, Terry plugged in a space heater to heat the home since it was the first cold night of fall. She fell asleep on the sofa in the living room around midnight. At 4 a.m., Terry was awakened by screams from her children. The house was on fire. The thick smoke and flames made it impossible to reach the children. The only thing Terry could do was call the fire department.
2: 911.
0: The police arrived first, and an officer also tried to rescue the children. He, too, was unsuccessful. To clear the way, Terry moved the space heater at the bottom of the stairs. By the time firemen arrived, the upstairs was almost entirely in flames. The children were rushed to the hospital, both in critical condition.
3: It's really hard to recognize her as Brittany. She was black from head to toe. And they told me when I got there they didn't think she'd make it.
0: Brittany was fortunate. She survived the fire. Tragically, 17-month-old Joshua did not.
3: They finally came out and said that he didn't make it. But they did ask me if I wanted to see him. They suggested I didn't, but that I could, that, you know, they had to ask, and I didn't.
4: Yeah, I really loved him a lot. I really loved him like he was my actual child. I loved him like that. I wanted my baby brother to at least have a long life, because he hardly even had a life. He was too young to die.
0: When the fire was extinguished, local authorities found evidence that the fire started in the children's bedroom closet. At first, they thought that Brittany might have been playing with matches, but when they looked into Terry Henson's background, they uncovered information which made them suspect it might have been murder.

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1: Brittany Hinson, now 8 years old, remembers the horrible fire that burned through her home 4 years earlier.
2: I was burnt all over and I had died and I was up in heaven and believe me, it's beautiful.
1: Her younger brother Joshua, just 17 months old, died in the fire. With any kind of house fire, officials try to identify the cause. Generally, a fire burns longest at or near its point of origin. So the room with the most damage is usually where the fire started. Most of the damage was in Joshua's bedroom, which was at the top of the stairs. Investigators found a V-shaped pattern on the wall in Joshua's bedroom closet. It's a pattern that occurs when something combustible is against a wall. This discovery told investigators that the fire started on the closet floor and traveled up to the attic. A melted copper electrical wire was hanging from the attic, which investigators concluded had been burned in the fire and was not the cause of it. Special agents from the North Carolina State Bureau of Investigation and the Federal Bureau of Alcohol, Tobacco, and Firearms assisted in the investigation. They eliminated the nearby electrical outlet as the cause. And when they couldn't determine how the fire started, they concluded that someone had set it intentionally with a match or lighter.
3: I was told by the state agent that anyone who was in that house that night was a suspect. Anyone who had been in the house that evening would have been.
1: Investigators first talked to Brittany to see if she had been playing with matches that night. They were satisfied she had not. Next, they wanted to know where Terry's boyfriend Rodney was at the time of the fire.
4: Rodney had plenty of alibis. He was back in Fair Bluff with his son, spending the night. Plenty of people saw him.
1: But investigators were most suspicious of Terry, since she was sleeping on the sofa downstairs when the fire broke out, instead of in her bedroom upstairs. And they also discovered that a few years earlier, she had given three older children up for adoption.
5: The only reason Terry let those children go was because she did love them enough to want the best for them. And at that time, she could not give them anything, not even a home. She didn't have a job, she didn't have a car, she didn't have no money, she didn't have anything.
4: People made a leap from that event, the adoptions, to somehow that becoming a motive for killing her other child.
1: Witnesses also told police that at the fire scene, Terry behaved suspiciously.
6: Her mama said that she had been depressed. Said she had been bringing books over for her to read at night. And her boyfriend said that she would sleep on the couch.
4: They just didn't think Terry was acting the way a mother would act if a child had been killed in a fire. There was just something wrong to them about it.
2: She was blamed for the fire. She was blamed that she's the one who did the fire. No, she didn't do it. She didn't do a single thing.
1: Terry denied having anything to do with setting the fire.
3: I was actually the only one considered. They had to eliminate Brittany because she was a child that could have started a fire at that age. Rodney couldn't be considered because he wasn't there.
1: Police arrested Terry Henson and charged her with murder, attempted murder, and arson. And her nightmare continued when her own lawyer hired an independent investigator who agreed with the prosecution that the fire had been intentionally set.
3: I mean, it took me a long time to realize my attorney wasn't going to help me. I still held a lot of faith that he was going to do something, and I finally realized, okay, he's not.
1: If convicted, Terry could face the death penalty.

0: Shark Week starts July 26th on Discovery.
1: For 61 days, Terry Hinson sat in a North Carolina jail cell, waiting to be tried for murder and arson. Eventually, Terry was released on a $200,000 bond, but remained under house arrest. And with no one else to turn to, Terry conducted her own research into the fire that killed her son Joshua. It was slow going until Terry found an article written by a fire investigator in Sydney, Australia.
2: Is it an accidental fire or arson? By Tony Cape.
1: The article described common mistakes investigators make when determining the cause of a suspicious fire. Specifically, it discussed the role of bias in fire investigation. For example, arson investigators tend to look for arson, and insurance investigators tend to look for insurance fraud. The article recommends that fire investigators have a scientific or chemical background. Terry desperately wanted to get in touch with the author.
2: I didn't understand email. When I saw the little envelope thing on his page, I clicked on it, and it's, you know, like a blank page pops up for you to type in. So I just assumed, okay, well, I can send this to him. And I still didn't understand how he would get back to me.
1: The author, Tony Cape, did respond. But since he lived in Australia, he recommended Dr. Gerald Hurst in Austin, Texas. Dr. Hurst earned his Ph.D. in chemistry from Cambridge, and he agreed to look into Terry's case.
3: Homeowners burning a house down to kill their children, pretty rare, very rare.
1: Terry sent Dr. Hurst every piece of information she had about the fire. After reading through it, Dr. Hurst was struck by how incomplete the local investigation had been.
3: I decided to concentrate on the attic precisely because they had said almost nothing about the attic in the investigation report. The attic was a complete revelation.
1: The insulation in the attic was made of ground-up newspaper treated with a flame-retardant chemical. Dr. Hurst checked local weather conditions, and he discovered that Hurricane Fran had passed through Tabor City, North Carolina, just 6 weeks before the fire. Terry said the torrential rains from that hurricane leaked through the roof and caused water damage in the ceilings. Dr. Hurst also found a melted 50-year-old electrical wire in the attic insulation. Terry told Hurst there had been some electrical problems on the night of the fire. Her curling iron had been going on and off earlier that evening. And when she moved the electric space heater for the fireman, she remembers it was cold to the touch.
2: I picked it up with both hands and just slid it out of the way. And later is when it dawned on me that that heater should have been very hot. And it had been turned on in full blast.
3: That meant that the heater had gone off at least a half an hour before she became aware of the fire.
1: Dr. Hurst and fire investigator Ken Gibson flew to North Carolina to inspect Terry's home firsthand. They did not believe the fire started the way the government investigators said.

0: X and two free 100 watt solar panels.
1: Well, it's really very simple. Innocent people are being put into prison or forced into plea bargains for fires they did not start.
2: After Terry Henson was charged with arson and murder in the death of her 17-month-old son, Joshua, her only hope was a scientist she found through the internet.
3: Jerry Hurst is one of these guys who kind of comes out of left field and actually saved the day in this case.
2: The findings of the State Bureau of Investigation and the Bureau of Alcohol, Tobacco, and Firearms rested on the theory that the fire started on the floor of the bedroom closet. And when the cause couldn't be found, they concluded the fire had been deliberately set.
4: ATF, they call themselves arson investigators. The state call themselves arson investigators. That's what they're looking for, is arson. That's what they train for. That's what they go to school for, is to catch arsonists. What you want is a fire investigator to determine what caused the fire.
2: Dr. Hurst found evidence that the roof leaked in Terry's rented home, and tests revealed it washed away the flame retardant chemicals on the paper insulation. He also found evidence of electrical malfunctioning. On the day of the fire, mysteriously, Terry's curling iron was going on and off. And during the fire, when Terry moved the space heater, it was cold to the touch. This indicated the heater had not been on for at least a half hour before the fire. The heater was plugged into a line originally designed for 15 amps. In the fuse box was a 30 amp fuse which had blown out.
4: That means that you're carrying more power through that wire than it was designed to carry. And when you overload it, it heats, it gets hot.
1: Cold snap, a 1,500 watt appliance on a line that had probably never seen that high a wattage before. And the question became, did that electrical line over the top of the closet feed the heater? Because if it did, you had a correlation, you had a potential cause and effect situation.
2: And that is exactly what he found. The cable in the attic fed the outlet used by the 1,500 watt space heater and the curling iron.
1: And that's what really frosted the cake for us. We had an origin, a cause that could not be disproven scientifically, and we had a connection between the differences in what was done that night and what had been done before. And that gives you a very strong presumptive case for an accidental fire.
2: Dr. Hurst believes several factors created the chain of events that culminated with the fatal fire. Water from the leaking roof washed the flame retardant chemicals off of the paper insulation in the attic and further eroded the 50-year-old electrical cable. Over time, as the rainwater hit the exposed portion of the electrical cable, it arced, burning the wooden attic beam and leaving behind char marks or carbon tracks. Wood does not conduct electricity, but carbon does. Dr. Hurst believes that when Terry plugged in the 1,500 watt space heater that night, it heated the electrical wires in the attic, which arced. Those sparks touched a carbon track, which ignited the paper insulation just above Joshua's bedroom closet.
1: A wooden ceiling with an already well-built fire that suddenly breaks through produces a holocaust in no time at all.
2: The fiery debris from the attic fell through the hole in the ceiling onto the floor of the closet and did not start on the floor and burn upwards, as local investigators suspected. Ken Gibson believes that the fire officials rushed to judgment.
4: So anything that doesn't fall into the theory that this was part of how the arsonist started the fire, to them it's not evidence, it's just something that's there.
2: Dr. Hurst sent the local prosecutor his critique of the government's investigation, which said their conclusions were based on junk science.
1: Not only is there a badly melted and arced wire, it had arc marks on it, which could have been caused by the fire, but which could also have initiated the fire. No way to tell. And that wire passed across dead center in the hole in the ceiling. Quite a coincidence.
2: To his credit, the district attorney studied Dr. Hurst's report, conducted his own investigation, and dropped the charges against Terry Henson. But by the time it was all over, she had lost her home, her child, and nearly her freedom because of an inaccurate conclusion drawn from faulty science.
1: Fire investigation in general is the swamp of forensic science. In fact, many forensic scientists refuse to recognize arson investigation as a subfield of forensic science.
5: There's people sitting in prison that have gone through what I've gone through, but they didn't have the help, they didn't know how to get it, didn't have the money. And that's not fair.
2: Terry Henson cherishes her freedom and the time she spends with Brittany. Yet Terry thinks of Joshua every day.
6: I look around and I see him everywhere. I mean, we ran and we played and we had the dog to play with. He swung out of the tree. It's not fair.

0: appeared normal. But when he momentarily stepped out of the examining room, the patient collapsed on the floor. By the time paramedics arrived at 7:15 a.m., the patient was dead. Dr. Boggs identified the man as 42-year-old Gene Hansen, who he said had been a patient for years. Hansen's identity was confirmed by credit cards and a birth certificate in his wallet. But paramedics were suspicious because the body was cold and rigor mortis had set in. Sergeant James Lowry was one of the first police officers who arrived on the scene.
1: The arteries or veins that would be in the face seemed to be broken. There seemed to be a blotchiness to it. Having seen lots of deaths, both natural and unnatural death, it was my impression at looking at this body that he had been deceased for quite some time.
0: The coroner estimated the time of death by comparing the temperature of Hansen's liver with the room temperature. The body temperature drops a degree and a half every hour after death.
2: The temperature of the room was 72 degrees. The temperature of the body was 87 degrees. Based on that, just a rough guess, it would indicate that it was anywhere from maybe 6 to 7 hours since the person had died.
0: Which meant that Hansen died between 2 and 3 o'clock in the morning, long before Dr. Boggs had called paramedics. As the son of a physician, Sergeant Lowry knew something was amiss. Dr. Boggs was a neurologist trained in treating brain and other neurologic problems. So why was he treating a patient for chest pains? And Dr. Boggs' appearance gave no indication that he had performed CPR.
1: His clothes were not messy. He wasn't covered in sweat. His hair was still neatly combed.
0: There were too many inconsistencies for the police to accept. And in a search of Dr. Boggs' office, police discovered some unusual devices not found in most medical offices.
2: What was found during the course of the search warrant phase were various sex toys that were actually within the examination room of the doctor. I mean, the little cabinets with drawers that was in there while the doctor was seeing patients, which was really kind of a bizarre way to run a business.
0: Just 2 weeks earlier, police had responded to another incident in Dr. Boggs' office. A man we'll refer to as Bruce Smith claimed that Dr. Boggs attacked him in his office with a stun gun after hours. Since the two met earlier that night at a gay bar, police concluded it was a lover's spat. In recent years, Dr. Boggs experienced both professional and personal difficulties. He lost his medical privilege at Dr. Boggs' office. Police discovered some unusual devices not found in most medical offices.
2: What was found during the course of the search warrant phase were various sex toys that were actually within the examination room of the doctor. I mean, the little cabinets with drawers that was in there while the doctor was seeing patients, which was really kind of a bizarre way to run a business.
0: Just 2 weeks earlier, police had responded to another incident in Dr. Boggs' office. A man we'll refer to as Bruce Smith claimed that Dr. Boggs attacked him in his office with a stun gun after hours. Since the two met earlier that night at a gay bar, police concluded it was a lover's spat. In recent years, Dr. Boggs experienced both professional and personal difficulties. He lost his medical privileges at several hospitals. He had gone through a divorce and had admitted publicly that he was a homosexual. And police discovered that Dr. Boggs was a regular at clubs specializing in sadomasochism. Police hoped an autopsy would reveal what really happened in Dr. Boggs' office.

0: July 26th on Discovery.
1: Police were stumped when the autopsy confirmed exactly what Dr. Boggs had said caused Gene Hansen's death. Non-specific focal myocarditis, a heart ailment. Hansen's body was positively identified by his business partner, John Hawkins.
2: It's him. It's definitely him.
1: Hansen and Hawkins owned a clothing company in Columbus, Ohio called Just Sweats.
3: Light wheat sweats are the hottest new look for summer.
1: This is a television commercial for Just Sweats. John Hawkins was a regular performer in the spots.
4: It appeared that they had a tremendous go-go business. They had something like 20 clothing stores. They were driving fancy cars, living a very high life.
1: Gene Hansen's body was cremated and the ashes scattered in the Pacific Ocean. John Hawkins was the sole beneficiary of his partner's estate, which included a $1 million life insurance policy. After the funeral, Hawkins returned to Ohio and then vanished.
4: They had something like 20 clothing stores. They were driving fancy cars, living a very high life.
1: Gene Hansen's body was cremated and the ashes scattered in the Pacific Ocean. John Hawkins was the sole beneficiary of his partner's estate, which included a $1 million life insurance policy. After the funeral, Hawkins returned to Ohio and then vanished.
4: He drove his convertible Mercedes to the airport and left it with the top down in Columbus, Ohio, rainy weather, hopped on a plane with now $1 million in cash.
1: Sometime later, an employee at the insurance company was closing out her file on Gene Hansen and requested a copy of Hansen's driver's license. California driver's licenses include not only a photograph, but also a thumbprint. But the thumbprint on Hansen's driver's license did not match the thumbprint taken in the morgue after his death. The insurance company reported this discrepancy to police. After looking through their files, police discovered that a 32-year-old Hollywood accountant had been reported missing. His name was Ellis Green. When the photograph of Dr. Boggs' patient was shown to Ellis Green's family, they positively identified him. When confronted by police, Dr. Boggs said he was shocked. He said the man who died in his office was a patient for years and had always been known as Gene Hansen. But Lieutenant Perkins took a closer look at Gene Hansen's medical file. When Dr. Boggs' patient was shown to Ellis Green's family, they positively identified him. When confronted by police, Dr. Boggs said he was shocked. He said the man who died in his office was a patient for years and had always been known as Gene Hansen. But Lieutenant Perkins took a closer look at Gene Hansen's medical file and found a startling inconsistency. During three different office visits, Dr. Boggs performed EKG examinations on Gene Hansen. But when Lieutenant Perkins placed the EKG strips end to end, he noticed ink marks and other printing evidence that showed that the three EKG tests were all performed on the same day. This was evidence that Dr. Boggs had performed just one test. Then he ripped the strip into three pieces and wrote a different date on the back of each piece and placed them in Hansen's file.
5: He had actually goofed them up, which really made us our job a whole lot easier. So this was the first time that we could really say beyond reasonable doubt that this was a phony or forged medical file.
1: Investigators then decided to take a second look at the autopsy. Ellis Green's blood and tissue samples were sent for more sophisticated testing, including gas chromatography, which can identify hundreds of toxic chemicals in human tissue. But none were found. Next, a second forensic pathologist was brought in to review the initial autopsy findings. The new pathologist noticed signs of discoloration in Mr. Green's face and fingertips, an indication of suffocation. Such discoloration is often very subtle and disappears quickly after death, which is why suffocation sometimes goes undetected. Despite Dr. Boggs' claim of innocence, he was arrested on suspicion of murder. But did he act alone, or was John Hawkins involved? And where was the real Gene Hansen?

0: When investigators looked into Dr. Richard Boggs' background, they discovered that despite his fancy lifestyle, he was penniless. He had recently gone through a divorce and also lost a large amount of money in a failed business venture.
1: We did the search of his apartment. We found one of the bathrooms, a bathtub filled with not water, but just a just overflowing amount of bills directed at the doctor.
0: And when they looked into the Ohio clothing business owned by Gene Hansen and John Hawkins, they found the same thing, huge financial losses.
1: One of the ways out of their dilemma would be to make a lot of money. Therefore, life insurance became a very attractive proposition.
0: If the murder of Ellis Green was an insurance scam, investigators were certain Dr. Richard Boggs, Gene Hansen, and John Hawkins were all involved.
2: I don't know how they met. I know that both Hawkins and Hansen had been patients of Dr. Boggs, and they'd known each other for many years.
0: Plans for Hansen's staged murder may have begun a full year earlier. Phone records show the trio was in constant communication.
3: Phone records set up for us the conspiracy. Every time they prepared to do something in this case, you saw an increase in phone activity between all three individuals.
0: After buying a $1 million insurance policy, Gene Hansen told his friends and colleagues that he was dying of AIDS, which wasn't true, and he said he was moving to California. Before he left, he made John Hawkins the sole beneficiary of his estate, eliminating his family from his will.
2: This is a case that involved elaborate planning to make sure there's no mistake that some bereaved relative of the true Mr. Hansen, such as his mother, doesn't show up and say, "Wait a second, this ain't my kid."
0: Police believe that Hansen and Boggs met Ellis Green in a North Hollywood bar. Green was at the wrong place at the wrong time. And he filled all the requirements they were looking for. He resembled Hansen, was HIV positive, and was very, very drunk.
2: From what we know, Green was a very affable, friendly man, and they probably invited him to join them, and he went along with them. And not having any clue as to what his fate was going to be.
0: At the very moment paramedics were attempting to resuscitate Ellis Green in Dr. Boggs' office, a man matching Gene Hansen's description checked into this hotel just two blocks from Boggs' office under an alias. Later, the real Gene Hansen received a telephone call from John Hawkins in Ohio. And when Ellis Green was pronounced dead, John Hawkins flew to California from Ohio, identified Green's body as that of his partner, Gene Hansen, had the body cremated, and collected the $1 million from the life insurance policy. Then Hawkins and the real Gene Hansen both vanished, leaving behind their bankrupt clothing company and Dr. Richard Boggs to defend himself against murder charges. The hunt for Gene Hansen and John Hawkins would take more than 3 years and lead halfway around the world.

0: talk to your doctor about Botox.
1: As Dr. Richard Boggs sat in a California jail for the murder of Ellis Green, his conspirators, Gene Hansen and John Hawkins, were still on the run. A tip led police to this house in Florida, and a fingerprint found on a drinking glass positively identified Gene Hansen as the resident. But evidence inside the home indicated Hansen had fled the country. A few months later, Hansen was arrested at the Dallas-Fort Worth airport after arriving on a flight from Mexico. Security personnel noticed he was behaving suspiciously. The scars from numerous plastic surgeries and hair transplants were still noticeable. He denied he was Gene Hansen, and he had Ellis Green's driver's license in his possession. He also had several false IDs and a book entitled How to Create a New Identity. His fingerprints matched those of the real Gene Hansen, and he was arrested. Finding John Hawkins was much harder.
2: John Hawkins was a chameleon. He could schmooze his way into any lifestyle, to any location. Plus, he had money to assist along the way.
1: For 3 years, Hawkins used the insurance money to travel the world.
3: Tonight on America's Most Wanted.
1: In Amsterdam, a woman saw a television program in which John Hawkins was identified as being wanted in connection with the murder of Ellis Green. The woman was one of Hawkins' former lovers. With information she provided, authorities found Hawkins off the coast of Sardinia in a red catamaran called Carpe Diem. Seize the day.
2: When they confronted him, John Hawkins said, "What? I'm not who you think I am. I'm Bradley Bryan. I'm an English citizen. Here's my passport." And he presented a legitimate British passport.
1: John Hawkins was positively identified through fingerprints. Prosecutors believe that financial problems brought Boggs, Hansen, and Hawkins together in an insurance scam which would net them $1 million. Dr. Boggs' assignment was to identify and murder a lookalike for Gene Hansen. His first target was Bruce Smith, whom Boggs picked up in a gay bar, took him back to his office, and attacked him with a stun gun. But Smith escaped. Two weeks later, Dr. Boggs was joined by Gene Hansen, and together they tried it once again. Boggs and Hansen met Ellis Green at a nightclub sometime around midnight. Green had a blood alcohol level of 0.28 and was very drunk.
4: I like it.
1: Boggs and Hansen took him back to Boggs' office and attacked him with a stun gun. But Dr. Boggs made numerous medical mistakes, which were his downfall. He killed Green sometime after midnight, but he didn't call emergency personnel until 7 a.m. By the time they arrived, the body was cold and rigor mortis had set in. John Hawkins, Gene Hansen, and Dr. Richard Boggs were charged with murder, conspiracy, insurance fraud, and grand theft. At the trial, prosecutors presented forensic evidence that Ellis Green had been suffocated by Dr. Boggs, and the real Gene Hansen was in town on the day of the murder, checking into a nearby hotel just as the paramedics arrived. The defense argued that Ellis Green died of natural causes, primarily due to the extremely high level of alcohol in his bloodstream. But the jury didn't agree. Dr. Boggs and Gene Hansen were convicted of murder and conspiracy to commit murder and insurance fraud. Both were sentenced to life in prison without parole. John Hawkins was convicted of conspiracy to commit murder and insurance fraud and sentenced to 25 years to life.
5: I think it was a great result. I think we brought three men to justice thanks to great investigators, great experts, and people who pulled together from all over the world.
1: Solid police work and forensic evidence helped solve one crime and may have prevented another. Investigators discovered evidence that the trio was planning another murder. This time, a Hawkins lookalike in order to cash in on another $1 million life insurance policy.

In 1992, two masked gunmen broke into this home on the Thayendaegamohawk territory in Canada.

0: It's really very heavy. Dental plaster is hardens to stone. And if you pour it into snow, it tends to collapse the footprint because of the weight.
1: Detective Edie decided on a technique called sulfur casting. He took a small burner and a pot and heated the powdered sulfur. It takes about 15 minutes before it melts into a thick brown liquid. It's then cooled to the point above crystallization. As it poured into the snow, the sulfur recrystallizes immediately and hardens, retaining the important details needed for identification. The impression was from a pair of Nike Air sneakers, size 8. The shoe was relatively new, with very little wear. In the impression were some important clues about the perpetrator, details called accidental characteristics.
0: And the part of the shoe that's going to be rubbing against the road and against the sidewalk and that has those accidental characteristics that we're going to be looking for.
1: Edie noticed three small cuts all in a row on the sole, as if the wearer had stepped on a small piece of wire. In all, Jim Edie identified 10 accidental characteristics in the shoe impression. These would distinguish this particular shoe from the thousands of other Nike Air size 8 running shoes that were in circulation. Not surprisingly, the shoe impression in the snow matched the shoe print on the wooden steps inside the home.
0: The difficulty is, unlike fingerprints, which can be searched on a computer and identified, in the case of bullet casings or shoe prints, you need a suspect.
1: But finding a suspect would not be easy. Other Nike Air size 8 running shoes that were in circulation. Not surprisingly, the shoe impression in the snow matched the shoe print on the wooden steps inside the home.
0: The difficulty is, unlike fingerprints, which can be searched on a computer and identified, in the case of bullet casings or shoe prints, you need a suspect.
1: But finding a suspect would not be easy.

0: The robbery and shooting of Ward Marichal on the Thayendanegea Mohawk Reserve was widely covered by the media in the surrounding areas. 2 days after the shooting, an anonymous telephone call suggested police look into the whereabouts of Peter Benedict and Frank Lanoux in the early morning hours of December 30th. Both men were 21 years old. Both had criminal records. Benedict lived in Cornwall, which is about an hour's drive from the reserve. Police had no fixed address for Lanoux. Police went to Peter Benedict's apartment armed with a search warrant. Outside Benedict's apartment, police noticed a red car, similar to the one Diana Marichal identified as the getaway car. Peter Benedict denied any involvement in the crime and said he didn't know where Frank Lanoux was. Inside Benedict's apartment, police found a .22 caliber pistol, the same caliber used in the shooting. They also found a number of pairs of running shoes, but none were the Nike Air Model size 8 like the impressions found at the crime scene. Police also found $2,500 in cash, and Benedict was wearing what looked to be a very expensive ring. In Benedict's bedroom, police found a receipt for the ring. It was purchased on December 31st, just hours after the robbery at the Marichal's home. The ring was purchased with $1,100 in cash from a jewelry store in Ottawa.
1: We went out to the car and we searched the vehicle after that. And in the trunk, I found an Aldo shoebox. So I'm thinking, well, Aldo shoebox, brand new running shoes, brand new ring, I'm going to Ottawa because there has to be a story to be told in Ottawa, and I wanted to hear the story.
0: Once he got to the mall, Rick Myers discovered that there were a number of shoe stores in the mall, just hours after the robbery at the Marichal's home. The ring was purchased with $1,100 in cash from a jewelry store in Ottawa.
1: We went out to the car and we searched the vehicle after that. And in the trunk, I found an Aldo shoebox. So I'm thinking, well, Aldo shoebox, brand new running shoes, brand new ring, I'm going to Ottawa because there has to be a story to be told in Ottawa, and I wanted to hear the story.
0: Once he got to the mall, Rick Myers discovered that there were a number of shoe stores in the mall. He patiently visited each one, asking store employees if they recognized Benedict or Lanoux as a recent customer. The last store that he visited was a Foot Locker, and he got a break.
2: I think he came in a couple days ago, actually.
0: The store clerk recognized Peter Benedict from the mugshot. He said Benedict bought a pair of running shoes just a few days earlier, and he recalled that Benedict wore the new shoes out of the store and left his old pair behind.
1: He just simply gave up the old ones for garbage and just wore his new ones home. I asked if he would check to see if the old ones were still around. He told me that no, the garbage had gone out the Friday. I was insistent that he go and recheck, because it's always good to recheck everything, particularly when you're so close in this type of investigation to getting something that you really want.
0: Fortunately for investigators, the trash hadn't been removed from the back room. And in the trash bin, the clerk found the sneakers Benedict left behind. They were size 8 Nike Air Charcoal high-top basketball shoes. But were they the ones worn to the crime scene? When Jim Eady analyzed the shoes from the trash bin, he discovered the shoe had 10 accidental characteristics, which were in the same location, the same shape and size as those found on the shoe impression in the snow and on the steps. Investigators now knew that Peter Benedict took part in the robbery.
3: Okay, here we are, Norman.
0: But was he the shooter? And where was Frank Lanoux? Could the mask somehow identify who pulled the trigger?

0: Within a week of the robbery and shooting of Ward Marichal on the Thayendanegea Mohawk Reserve in Canada, police had two suspects, Peter Benedict and Frank Leneux. Peter Benedict was already in custody, and Frank Leneux voluntarily came into police headquarters for questioning. Both denied any involvement in the crime. But the evidence against Peter Benedict was mounting quickly. The shoes he left at the shoe store were positively identified as the shoes which left the print on the Marichal stairway and in the snow print outside their home. Next, Benedict's .22 caliber gun was tested by ballistics. The bullets recovered from Ward Marichal in the operating room were too badly damaged for forensic analysis.
1: .22s, when they hit bone on headshots, are usually useless. They're projectiles. They'll break up very, very badly.
0: So investigators used the spent shell casings found in the Marichal's home for comparison. Benedict's gun was test-fired in the ballistics laboratory. The act of pulling a trigger causes the firing pin to strike the primer, which ignites the powder, propelling the bullet through the barrel. Simultaneously, the spent shell casing is pushed back with equal force. Just as the bullet is marked by its passage through the barrel, so is the shell as it comes into contact with the metal surfaces of the weapon's firing and loading mechanisms. Firing pin impressions are as unique as a fingerprint. The firing pin impressions on the shell casings test fired from Benedict's gun were identical to the impressions on the three shell casings found inside the Marichal's home.
1: What I saw, and my predecessor saw, whom I trained, indicated to us, yes, those cartridge cases were fired in that gun and no other.
0: The money found in Peter Benedict's apartment had numbers written by hand on the bundles. They matched Diana Marichal's handwriting. Not surprisingly, inside Benedict's car on the driver's side were Peter Benedict's fingerprints. But on the passenger side were Frank Leneux's. The last challenge for investigators was to discover which one of these two suspects was the shooter. Diana Marichal said the gunman was wearing the wool ski mask. The man in the rubber mask held the piece of wood.
2: I'll take you to the money.
0: Scientists were able to identify traces of saliva and mucus inside the masks. And from that, they were able to generate a DNA profile of the individuals who wore each mask. When police compared the DNA of Frank Leneux and Peter Benedict, they discovered that Peter Benedict's DNA was inside the rubber mask and that Frank Leneux's DNA was inside the wool mask. This identified Frank Leneux as the shooter. When Peter Benedict and Frank Leneux learned about the overwhelming forensic evidence against them, they both pleaded guilty to aggravated assault and robbery. They were each sentenced to 6 years in prison. Ward Marichal eventually recovered from his injuries after a long and difficult rehabilitation.
3: It was a great case. It was a classic. You know, one of the many highlights of my career. I enjoyed that case. It was a very exciting day for me when I saw those running shoes come waltzing out from behind the back room.
4: I believe that the shoe print evidence that we were working with was very strong evidence, it was very strong evidence at the preliminary hearing, and I think. I feel like I'm bragging.